0: their way to the French and Spanish border with only warm coats, a little food, and 5 manuscripts, one of which featured the antics of an inquisitive primate that appeared in a prior story, but that the race felt deserved a book of his own. After a lengthy journey that took Hans and Margaret from Portugal to Brazil, the two would finally end up in New York City, where they began their lives as children's book authors. It was there that the Rays would publish their most beloved story, Curious George, in 1941, which started its life amongst the effects of a couple in flight, but has since sold more than 25 million copies worldwide. Hans and Margaret would both pass away by 1996, but the fearless legacy they leave behind continues to inspire curious readers across all borders.
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3: A troop withdrawal from Germany. I'm Lisa Lacerra, Fox News. The Pentagon has announced about 5,000 troops, or about 14% of those stationed in Germany, will leave in the next 6 to 12 months. This coming after German Chancellor Friedrich Merz said the U.S. was being humiliated by the Iranian leadership. Though the Pentagon says the decision follows a thorough review of the department's force posture in Europe. While speaking in the Villages in Florida this afternoon, President Trump said negotiations with Iran are ongoing.
4: I spoke to him today. We're discussing. It's a little hard to figure out who their leaders are, frankly. You know, their leaders are gone. The first set is gone. The second set is gone. Khomeini was gone. And they were pretty evil people. Not pretty evil. They were evil. They killed 42,000 protesters.
3: The three-week-old ceasefire between the U.S. and Iran remains intact. Demonstrations across the country marking May Day. Fox's Mike Tobin's in Chicago.
5: 600 organizations across the nation with about $2 billion operating revenue who have been organizing some 3,000 protests in different locations across the nation. One of the places that they're getting funding is from Neville Roy Singham. He's an American millionaire, a tech guy who supports far-left causes. He denies that he has any links to political parties, but he has participated in activities with the Chinese Communist Party, and his wife is the founder of Code Pink.
3: The Chicago Teachers Union had requested classes be canceled today so students could join the protest, but that request was denied. Instead, buses were provided to the protest after school let out. President Trump has endorsed Kentucky Congressman Andy Barr in the Republican primary for the Senate seat, being vacated by Senator Mitch McConnell, who's retiring. Barr is facing former Kentucky Attorney General Daniel Cameron and entrepreneur Nate Morris in the May 19th primary. 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
3: The UK's official terror threat level is raised to severe following this week's stabbing in London.
18: The move late Thursday came as the country is facing a wave of anti-Semitic acts, including a string of arson attacks and the double stabbing. It's the first time in 4 years the warning has been at that level, and it means a terror attack is highly likely in the UK in the next 6 months. After visiting the North London site of the stabbing Thursday, where he was heckled, UK Prime Minister Starmer said the government will do everything in our power to stamp this hatred out. Police have arrested a 45-year-old man on suspicion of attempted murder linked to the attack. The attacks have increased since the start of the Iran conflict. In London, Greg Palcon, Fox News.
3: A federal judge in New York has ruled a temporary protected status for about 3,000 refugees from Yemen should be extended while a lawsuit filed by the Trump administration plays out. The administration has terminated temporary protected status for people from 9 countries, including Haiti, Venezuela, and Ethiopia. Before the ruling, protections for Yemeni refugees were set to end on Monday. A once popular discount airline may be shutting down.
9: Spirit Airlines is preparing to end operations. The Wall Street Journal says Spirit's $500 million government bailout appears to have fallen apart, partly because bondholders disagreed with the terms. The airline was working to finalize the deal before running out of cash. Spirit spent much of the past year and a half in Chapter 11 bankruptcy reorganization, but recently it's been facing higher fuel costs along with more competition. Spirit had been losing money for years. Ginny Cosola, Fox News.
3: President Trump says his administration is still weighing a taxpayer-funded takeover of the airline. Wall Street, the Dow lost 152. The Nasdaq added 222. I'm Lee Silasera. This is Fox News.
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10: You're probably like most of us. 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As we transition through life experiences, getting married, changing jobs, buying a home, preparing for retirement, or experiencing a death in the family, we come to value the organization of our important documents. Unexpected circumstances can be stressful enough without added worry of quickly locating those documents. 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We recommend you consider putting together a document checklist that will give you and your family a sense of security.
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1: Oh, you're damn right it is, and we are fired off in this hour to bring Diamond Dave Landau back to the show, comedy's sexiest man. He's down in Fort Lauderdale this week, and if you're listening on one of our Florida affiliates, he will be at the Soul Theater in Fort Lauderdale, but he'll be here live with us long before he gets there, because I don't know if you heard, but it was a bit of a week in politics. The king was in town. We had that crazy shooting at the correspondence dinner. The president headed down to Florida himself to give a speech about the economy today. We may pick up some of it in this hour.
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1: People love the modesty when it comes to Donald Trump. But regardless of where you find yourself on the political spectrum, you are all welcome to be a part of the show. 888-788-9910. The phone number, the rule the same every day. You are all welcome here. You could be a Republican, you could be a Democrat, just don't be a Happy Friday. We're in a great mood. I am in Des Moines, Iowa tomorrow night telling jokes. The week after that, I am in Omaha, Nebraska. Those tickets are available. They are on sale right now at foxacrossamerica.com. And if you want to watch my TV show, Fox News Saturday Night tomorrow, we have the founder of the Wu-Tang Clan, the RZA, is on. Kennedy's going to be there. She probably interviewed him at MTV. She was at the White House correspondence dinner with myself and Gianno Caldwell. And tomorrow night on the telly, we are going to show you exclusive, never-before-seen footage of what went on at that dinner. Because here's the thing. Me, Jimmy Failla, this guy, I was getting ready to host live coverage of the White House correspondence dinner from the red carpet. In fact, of all the major networks, ours was going to be the only show that aired that night.
3: Wrong.
1: And lo and behold, I was in my hotel room at the Washington Hilton 10 minutes after my show was supposed to start, eating a Jimmy John's sandwich, trying to get in touch with my producers who'd been evacuated from the building, and all the breaking news people were on the air in their ball gowns while Jimmy sat around eating food in his pajamas. Weird night, but there's so much to share, and it's so human. And when we get on the air on this show, that's all we're trying to do. I don't make political points. I make human points. Talk about the economy, because that's a human issue. We talk about crime, the border, human issue. It doesn't matter who you vote for. If a guy mugs you on a subway platform, he does not know who you like in the midterms. He just knows you have money, and he wants to take it.
4: That can't be good.
1: No, ma'am. But the reality of this show is it's growing at a rate no one's ever seen in radio. You'd have to go back to Young Rush Limbaugh. Okay, different era. There weren't as many syndicators, just stations like that they could pick it up. Now, you know, you like this show at a radio station, good luck. There's contracts, there's out clauses, there's syndicators. Well, this is the 6 p.m. guy. You can't move him even though nobody's listening because it'll piss off the 2 p.m. You know, that's how it works, okay? But if we're just talking about raw talent, there's nothing like me. And it's not because I'm any good at it. It's because I'm the most real person doing this, straight up. Why was I in the middle of the shooting at the White House Correspondents' Dinner? Because I'm the only guy in TV who eats. I went into that ballroom during my live TV broadcast because I wanted to get a role. That's what I was doing there.
5: That boy is a P.I.G. pig.
1: Maybe, but going to get that role might have saved my life, because you know who ran right through the lobby? Firing bullets? The Secret Service, because that nutbag went through the frickin' magnometers a second after I did. So, again, real talk. I have nothing to offer you in the way of how you should vote or how you should run your life, other than I am very in tune with the universe because I'm a former New York City cab driver, and I tell people all the time, you are in the happiness business. If you die tomorrow, you're going to wish you had more fun today. I don't care what it says on your business card. I don't care what kind of promotion you're aspiring to. There is nobody listening who could tell me that Jenny and I are happier now than we were when I was a cab driver, because we were already having fun. We just didn't know how broke we were because we were too busy having fun to notice, you know? And, you know, we had a kid and we were, you know, blessed by the grace of God to do that and have a great time. And we have just been laughing our asses off since I met her in a Cleveland comedy club in 2003. And I'm just telling you this because I care. A lot of people measure success based on accomplishment. But the real accomplishment is having a good time. And I focus on that every day when we get on the show. We're trying to be a spiritual cup of coffee that picks up your workday, picks up your commute, picks up your prison bid, whatever you happen to be doing. And I say that in response to the correspondence dinner, because what I'm going to tell you later in the show when my wife gets here is how other TV people were acting when things went down. Nobody was looking for roles. Maybe I was. And maybe that's why Fox has a guy standing outside the studio making sure I don't eat too much.
3: Put that cookie down now!
1: Okay, but the other real thing I can tell you is that all of these outbursts about the reconfiguring of the map down in Florida and the fact that the Supreme Court wouldn't let Louisiana draw congressional districts along racial lines, it's weapons-grade stupid. And it's not real. Okay, when they say it's Jim Crow was denying people the right to vote. Redrawing a congressional district does not change who can and can't vote, does not change how we count the votes, does not change a single issue on the ballot, nor does it dictate who gets to run for office. It simply forces the Democrats to campaign on something besides racism.
4: Race is not where the line is drawn. It's God's side and the other side.
1: Now, are they going to stop campaigning on racism?
6: Not even close.
1: Listen to the reaction. This is after the Supreme Court ruled that you cannot draw a congressional district in Louisiana based on racial lines. Said, no, you got to just based on population. Okay, proximity to this city, the population count. You don't get to draw districts because it's predominantly black. That doesn't deny black people their vote in this democracy. They still get to vote individually, and that's how votes are counted, individually. So when the general election comes, the popular vote is not based on congressional district. And if you want to tell me representation in Congress should be based on race, then you're making a racist generalization that all black people should think the same.
7: Do you have a problem figuring out whether you're for me or Trump and you ain't black?
1: Which is a fancy way of saying this wouldn't be the first time the Democrats accused all black people of thinking the same. But here it is on full blast, clip 9.
8: This is Jim Crow in new clothes.
9: We are spiraling towards being an anti-democratic country. We need to reclaim our democracy.
10: The reason the Supreme Court dismantled the Voting Rights Act is because they want to be able to create the kind of Viktor Orban democracy-proof Duma.
11: To take that, ball it up, and throw it in the toilet, flush it, and have the president crowing about it is devastating.
12: So this is meant to discourage you from voting.
13: A despicable decision that is a return to Jim Crow.
1: So that's Chuck Schumer saying it's a despicable decision that's a return to Jim Crow.
14: Chuck Schumer is a clown.
1: Oh my God. It's designed to discourage you from voting. Guys, if you go vote in America as a black person, white person, Hispanic person, Latino person, trans person, gay person, straight person, Muslim person, Asian person, Puerto Rican person, whatever you vote as, okay? The process isn't changing. Does not change. The requirement to vote doesn't change. The location where you go vote doesn't change. The line doesn't get long. Nothing changes. This is all pretend. And I point this out, okay, because as a real person, I got a lot of black friends. I got a lot of minority friends, more than anyone listening to the show. Because I started out in a taxi garage where I was literally the only white guy. So I don't have any white friends. That's which is funny. I grew up with a bunch, you know. I was born into it. I married into it. And, you know, got, you know, some here at Fox. But these are TV people. They're not your real friends. Oh, God. These are cutthroat killers. They don't care about you. But the point is, as a guy who has a more diverse friend base, a more diverse clientele during my time of driving a cab than anybody, I can comfortably tell you, nobody, but nobody who tells you we're living in the Jim Crow moment has any understanding of what it constituted or any respect for what it took to overcome it. Guys, Jim Crow was when people were physically violently denied the right to vote, or they were told, no, you're legally, you can vote, but you got to guess how many jelly beans are in the jar. Okay, the zoning of a congressional district is none of that. It's not whether or not you have to show ID, it's not the hours you have to vote, it's not the length of the line, it's not the safety of you or your family. Jim Crow was awful, and it was something the Southern Dixiecrats, Democrats at the time, presided over, but thankfully we fought and won and defeated the Democrats, just like they're going to get defeated on this latest line of race baiting. Again, at a time when we're trying to be an America that emulates the wishes and the dream of Martin Luther King. Will you want to live in a country where you judge people by the content of their character and not the color of their skin? The Democrats are telling you, no, you got to let us vote on skin color. Wait, what? But that's a real thing. Do you know how many colleges, because of the summer of 2020, brought back segregated graduations? Think of the insanity of that. The people calling themselves progressives brought us back to segregation.
14: That is balderdash and hogwash and mm-hmm.
1: Is it ever? But think about that. You could go to, say, NYU. You'd go to Harvard, okay? And you could go to a whites-only graduation, a blacks-only graduation, because the premise was they shouldn't feel safe around white people. Oh, gee, that's not divisive. Never mind that you don't have a single solitary statistic that shows you this country is discriminating against the minority community in any way in the year 2026. When they were yelling about defunding the police, you know what they never yelled? The facts, the stats, because nobody has any that says the cops are killing minorities at a disproportionate level to the ones they're killing, white people at. Okay, more unarmed white people get shot in a given year by the police than anybody, because as the majority population, they get in more police interactions. And the classification of an unarmed person getting shot by the cops is still slightly misleading in the sense that oftentimes unarmed people do things to become armed, like try to get a police officer's gun, which you should never, never do. Okay, but understand, I'm not saying certain people deserve to die and certain people deserve to live. I'm not trying to make that point. I'm trying to tell you that there's nobody out there with stats that says we're systemically racist or we're engaging in any type of Jim Crow. But the reason they do that, they speak in that reductive language, is because it is effective. Okay, in an era of maximum strength social media, you can run on maximum strength social pressure. That's what No Kings was, the No Kings protest. No one at the protest, you watched all the videos, even knew what they were protesting. They were just told, well, Trump's bad. Show up the protest. You'll get paid. Trump's bad. Show up the protest. You'll get likes on Instagram, Facebook, whatever you're on, Snapchat, TikTok. Come on, he's bad. Let's go. And you want to be on the right side of the good thing. So you give them a bad thing to pretend protest. Do you remember in the movie Scarface? Al Pacino, Tony Montana's all coked up in the restaurant, and he gets up and gives the speech to everybody gawking at the kingpin eating dinner in the restaurant, arguing with his wife and doing cocaine. You need people like me so you can point your finger and say, that's the bad guy. That's what he says. You need people like me so you can point your effing finger and say, that's the bad guy. That's who Trump is in the era of identity politics. They've created a caricature of him that allows people to point their finger and say, that's the bad guy. They don't need to be accurate. They don't need to be well-informed. They just need to point their finger. Because the more people pointing their finger that that's the bad guy, the more other impressionable people there are that'll go, well, I don't want to vote for that. Look, everybody's pointing their finger at that thing. I can't be around that thing. Okay, that's why people walking around in polite society in MAGA hats are the most badass people there are. They're the new punk rock. Okay, they might be a majority now because Trump won the popular vote and all the swing states going away. But there was a time when walking around in a MAGA hat was like, you know, a Ramones jacket in the late 70s, early 80s. If you were doing that, you were pretty, this guy's into punk rock. This guy's a badass. He doesn't care what anybody says. What a giant middle finger. That's what a MAGA hat was. But what was cool about it is you weren't being a revolutionary to be a revolutionary. You're being a revolutionary because you were right. When Donald Trump came down the escalator and said the special interests are selling out our country, our allies are ripping us off, and the border is being flooded with people who cheapen the value of American labor, and oh yeah, there is a lot of crime that happens because it's a humanitarian crisis. And by sheer number, if you let in 10 million people, a percentage of them are going to be criminals, okay? A percentage of them, a high percentage, are going to be good people looking for a better world. But what do they all have in common? They're breaking the law to get here. And that's why you're not supposed to let it happen. But the Democrats responded to that, even though they built border wall under Obama, even though they voted for border wall under Bush. They responded to that by saying, hell no, who's this racist? We should be building bridges and not walls. And they continue to do that to this day because it's more effective than coming up with a plan to solve anybody's problems.
14: Democrats just call everyone racist so they go along with their stupid ideas.
0: The show that welcomes people from both sides of the aisle.
6: 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I don't care how dumb you are.
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0: We're going to talk about it at great length tomorrow night on Fox News Saturday Night with Jimmy Failla. We'll talk about it a little more when my wife Jenny gets here. I am, of course, referring to the now viral video that the DOJ has released of the White House Correspondents' Dinner gunman coming out of a side door that the canine happens to be standing outside of, sort of alerting on. But more jarring than that is as he comes out of the door, security is disassembling the metal detector.
1: What in the wide, wide world of sports is going on here?
0: So it's a two metal detector setup. One of them is down on the ground getting disassembled at a time where he sprints through the other. And I'm telling you, that is a bad look, man. I know there's not a lot of foot traffic at that hour of the dinner, but it definitely speaks to, let's take this down now so we can get home a little bit early. Guys, if you are protecting the president, you are the only thing between us and, like, a civil war, man. I know this is a loose show. I know we talk a lot in joke and jest and ridiculous and chicanery, but you're dealing with the most consequential president of probably the last 150 years at a time when the world is in a serious level of unrest. Okay? Iran has a fatwa out on the guy. If Trump gets shot by an Iranian, you know what happens to the Middle East? There's no more Middle East. Like nuclear Armageddon in the Middle East. It's a big problem. Okay, the Russian conflict, obviously China is in a tough spot as our biggest geopolitical foe. There's a lot of distrust. They want to go into Taiwan. If the United States is thrown into a state of chaos, the bad guys get crazy. Never mind what happens here at a time when nobody trusts each other and doesn't trust our institutions and thinks the deep state has it out for Trump because the guy's already been shot at twice. Okay, you look at this video and you say to yourself,
2: you gotta do better than that.
0: It ain't good, man. This video's a roughie. We'll show it tomorrow night. We'll spend a lot of time talking about it. I'm going to get into it with Dave Landau. We're going to talk about it a little bit with my wife when she gets here. But if you haven't seen the video, holy heck. It's the guy is in a side door. I would say, generously speaking, 20 feet from the magnometers. He's on the other side of an exit. He has assembled his rifle in a stairwell. There is a canine dog sniffing on the door. It's not quite an alert. The guy comes out of the door as the man holding the canine backs up. He kind of walks away. The guy comes out of the door. Canine cop turns around and goes, "What the hell?" And you see the guy sprinting with a rifle, gets a shot off. They tackle him. Down he goes. But the old adage here is defense wins championships. And if you're taking down the metal detector and the game ain't over yet, you're not exactly playing maximum strength defense over there.
3: You have no idea how to defend a nation.

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2: Fox News, I'm Tom Graham. President Trump hitting the road, holding a campaign-style event in the Villages in Florida, one of the largest retirement communities in the country. He continues to argue he made the right decision on the conflict with Iran, despite criticism over rising gas prices and a lack of a resolution so far.
3: I thought the oil prices would go up much more. I said, but we have no choice. Whether it does or doesn't, I have to do what's right. We can't let them have a nuclear weapon.
2: Now, the president claims gas prices will soon drop like a rock. The ability to receive an abortion drug through the mail has been temporarily halted. Fox's Laura Cantor.
4: A fifth U.S. Circuit Court of Appeals panel in New Orleans issuing the ruling that prevents mail access to mifepristone, the most common abortion pill.
2: Now, the decision overturns a 2023 federal rule adopted under the Biden administration. For now, America is listening to Fox News.
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17: If your world was thrown into darkness, how would you feel if someone offered you a light? Countless souls with visual impairments have profited from the toil of one such savior. Paris, 1821. 12-year-old Louis Braille has the privilege of attending the Royal Institute for Blind Youth after a childhood accident robbed him of his vision. At the time, communication for the blind was limited and cumbersome, a problem which the prodigy Braille sought to refine after being introduced to the work of retired French captain Charles Barbier. Known as night writing, Barbier devised an alphabet of cells with 12 raised dots that could be read by soldiers without lighting a fire that would alert enemies to their position. Hoping to make his alphabet more user-friendly, Braille reduced the number of dots to 6, which made it easier to decipher a letter with a single finger, and even adapted his system to be used in music and mathematics, all of which he completed before his 16th birthday. While impressed with his work, Braille would not be accepted until after the titular inventor's death in 1852, at the age of 43. But the fruits of his labor have since brought the light of learning to countless blind people worldwide.
0: Search Daily Deviation at Newstalk989.com for more with producer Max.
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0: damn. It is Fox Across America with Jimmy Failla. You have, of course, spent 5 days listening to me rant and rave about the nutbag who tried to shoot up the White House Correspondents' Dinner. Joining us now is the man he roomed with at the Washington Hilton, comedy sexiest man, Diamond Dave Landau. Hey, girl.
1: Hey, how are you, sir? I'm glad to see that you don't have any holes in you.
0: By the way, I love that you didn't even acknowledge my joke that you were rooming with the shooter, because all your friends know you'd never bunk with a black person. Come on. It's Friday. No. Let's have fun.
1: I know. Not even half of one.
0: Diamond Dave is going to be at the Soul Theater in Fort Lauderdale, Florida. We're broadcasting right now on literally Fox News Radio is on every station in Florida. Like, it's not even on, they don't, it doesn't even have to be a talk station. Like, Light FM has to put us on. You know what I'm saying? So if you,
1: I like it.
0: Yep. If you're anywhere in Florida, you could see Dave this weekend at the Soul Theater, Friday and Saturday. You got a double dip. You should go twice. A lot of people do. Do they not?
1: They do. Some people do come two nights in a row, and they're usually your fans, which is a nice thing.
0: Oh, come on. The Fox fans love Diamond Dave so much that we're trying next week to get him on Fox News Saturday night before he goes on stage at Soul Joel's in Pottstown. That's a real thing.
1: That's right. I am booked, so we will see if I get there.
0: Oh, they got back to you already? That's amazing.
1: Yeah, they booked me yesterday.
0: I told them to, but nobody tells me anything because I've been around and running around all that. Yeah, I just host the show. They don't tell you much. You just show up. You're like, oh, you're here, and it's exciting.
1: I do the same thing. I'm pretty much just on neutral all the time.
0: Yeah, it's a beautiful way to live. Well, one of the things we talked about off air, in private at least anyway, was the White House Correspondents' Dinner. I'm really upset that Trump didn't get to do his set. Like, I wanted that for America. And I think there's a part of the Democrat Party, I wanted to ask you about this, that is, I'm not saying they were rooting for a shooting, although a lot of them were, to be clear. They'd love to see him get shot. I mean, you don't get to your third assassination attempt in the second year of your presidency if there's not some kind of a pervasive issue in politics, would you not say?
1: I mean, I feel it's been nudged quite a bit.
0: Dave, we actually had an assassination attempt at a hotel that's named after an assassination attempt, the Hinckley Hilton. Think about that. Like, they weren't even like, that's too on the nose. Maybe not at the Hinckley Hilton. You know what I mean?
1: The people that were doing it too, that has been going that for, like, I was surprised that the great great grandson of John Wilkes Booth wasn't even brought into the conversation. But somebody actually did interview Hinckley's.

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1: So when we had taped those 2 hours, I had basically like a 20-minute window now before the show went live. And producers are cutting video footage and putting things together. I have 20 minutes to walk into the actual ballroom, say hello to Fox people, and I was going to pull a cool power move and walk up to the president because he's sitting up at the on the dais. And I was just going to walk up and say hello because I had just been in the Oval Office like earlier that day or the day before.
2: And, right. So, and you had a gun.
1: So, stop it. So he would have said, hey, what's up? You know, hey, fatso, whatever the hell he was going to say. And it would have been a nice, funny thing to do before we went live. You know what I'm saying? So I was just halfway to the stage and you hear what sounds like, yes, plates dropping. Yes, you hear gunshots, which unfortunately is a former New York City cab driver, you're pretty accustomed to hearing in your workday.
2: And I was saying the same thing. Being from Detroit, it's not the most jarring thing I would have imagined for you.
1: You know, you're going to die laughing. It's like, depending on what state the Congress people were from, they were either really nervous or right at home. The people from Baltimore are like, and go on. Didn't care. Nobody was everyone even thrown. From, yeah, go ahead.
2: Everyone from Texas is just pulling out shotguns like the Hatfields. And McCoy's.
1: Yeah, the Texas delegation actually shot back. We're like, no, don't do that. It's crowded in here. You can't do that. So the gunshots ring out. People hit the deck. This portion of the story is real. I truly knew that when something like that happens, the Wi-Fi is about to crash because everyone's going to get on the internet, shoot a video, and try to post it. I actually had the presence of mind. Believe it or not, I called my wife immediately. And
2: I
1: said,
2: want to
1: hey.
2: Point out that, sorry, real quick, that mm-hmm. you heard a gunshot and your first concern was Wi-Fi. So go on. You're calling
1: not,
2: your wife.
1: But not for the reasons everyone else's was.
2: Yours was way better.
1: To call my wife and go, hey, this is going to be on the news any minute now. I just want you to know I'm okay. Because when Wi-Fi goes down, okay, if it's going to be 2 hours before she hears from me, she might think I was part of the shooting. You know what I'm saying?
2: Right.
1: So that it just means like we're married 20 years. This is one of those rare good weeks when you're married 20 years that you actually think you'll brighten her day by telling her you're still alive. You know, if it was a week later, she would let that call go to voicemail. Yeah.
2: Yeah, I love that she put that she had already bought a jet ski with your insurance money or something in mind.
1: So Jenny got, I called her. She was on the other line with a Lamborghini dealer trying to cash a life insurance check. It went right to voicemail, but she called me back to go, oh, you're okay. Well, that's great.
2: Oh, yeah, she answered by saying ka-ching, ka-ching, and then realized it was you.
1: She's like, hi, you reached Jen Fala's voicemail. I'm single and ready to mingle. Leave a message after the beep.
2: It's already switched to her maiden name.
1: So listen, I call Jenny, right? And I just let her know I'm going to be okay. And then I'm like, my God, I have to get back to my TV camera at 9, okay? Now, I didn't think my show was going to be on at that point. I assumed I would open the show and toss to a breaking news anchor because that's the plan in a situation like that. But I opened the doors to the ballroom to leave. Probably 100 Secret Service agents were pointing guns at our crowd, yelling, get on the floor, get down, screaming. Because they didn't know if we were a threat. They just were trying to contain the room. So I opened up the door and it was just like, get on the ground now. At which
2: point.
1: Did
2: that feel like a Hans Gruber moment or did you think you were safe?
1: I hit the deck, but there were three tiny Guatemalan waitresses who immediately began crying and I held them in my arms. And it really.
2: That's very nice of you.
1: And it really was the way I had hoped my night would end, just not under those auspices, you know? And it wound up being a really syrupy sweet thing where the situation eventually subsided and I was eventually able to leave the room, but I didn't get to do my show. It was crazy.
2: Now, I am very happy you're okay. I imagine you were scared for a second. You're a human.
1: Yeah.
2: It's got to at least be confused, I would assume, because you don't really know what's going on. I've been near shootings, not one like that, obviously, but I truly have, and it is very like, what's going on? You don't really, you know, register it.
1: Yeah.
2: So I would imagine in that situation, it's got to be a bit terrifying, but also too confusing to register before you're okay. Does that make sense?
1: Yeah, that makes sense. We're talking to Dave Landau. He's going to be at the Soul Theater in Fort Lauderdale all weekend. Next week, he's at Soul Jules. All you crazy Philadelphia affiliates, WPHT, you got to go see Diamond Dave. Have you been
2: every place
1: on
2: that has soul, I'm at, baby.

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1: The cabinet members guarding the president, that the minute the gunshots stopped, I believed it was over. I didn't believe there was like a second wave coming because they are that thorough. That hot mic moment that I was caught in was about the door that was letting people into the hotel. And what was weird about that door, that's what seemed lax, is there were a couple of issues at the hotel that were really surreal. Like, do you know when you go to a hotel, it could be a Hampton Inn. You have to swipe your room key in the elevator in order for it to activate and take you to your floor.
2: Oh, a lot of them do it. Now, I think it's for trafficking.
1: Yeah, of course, but big time.
2: At least that's why I can't get rooms anymore. I have to do business elsewhere.
1: So the point is, you didn't need that in the hotel. In a hotel the president's staying in, anyone could walk in, hit a floor, and just go to it. So that was a concern. Okay.
2: That's terrible.
1: That was just reality. Any elevator you got in, anyone who was swiping their key didn't have to. We realized that on Wednesday. We got in a hotel on Wednesday and hit buttons, and we're like, oh, you got to swipe it. But the elevator took off before we could. And we were like, oh, that's interesting. But then
2: it's convenient any other time but right now.
1: I know. Isn't that funny? And then the night of the shooting, I was on a hot mic. You heard me talking about the side entrance. And I said, it looks like two random chicks are just holding the door open. And yeah, you had to show a piece of paper that said you had a ticket to the dinner, but they weren't IDing you. They weren't running your background, meaning it wasn't the Secret Service protecting that door. At least it didn't look like it. Where the Secret Service was in the lobby was over by me, over by the cabinet members, securing the ballroom. But it looked like a soft entrance. And then
2: so it's like way more though than being able to vote.
1: Yeah. And now lo and behold, the guy who did the shooting came down an unguarded stairwell next to the ballroom. How is there an unguarded stairwell into the ballroom that the president is in? You know what I'm saying?
2: That honestly is disturbing.
1: I'm just saying, and I'm not blaming the Secret Service. I know there's multiple agencies involved, but there's no way anybody can hear that and think we're bad guys for pointing it out. Like, we're trying to do good. If a president gets shot, but especially this one, with all of the things hanging in the balance with foreign policy and the fact that there's so much unrest in the country, I don't think the average person understands, even if you hate Trump, how much worse your life gets if that guy gets shot, because it's bad.
2: Oh, I don't think people do. I mean, people championing it, people coming out after saying that they wish it would have happened and trying to pretend they didn't. And that really bothers me because, honestly, even since RFK, obviously Junior, not the throat of someone else, the voice box, but a sawing off raccoon penis. But
1: his dad,
2: even after that, you would look at kitchens, you would look at stairwells, you would look at windows, you would look at rooftops. Like, it would just seem to me that you would have somebody everywhere. There should never be something unguarded where somebody can walk from a room down. Because he was checked into that hotel, wasn't he?
1: Yes, that's why. Yeah, he was checked into the hotel. He was on the 10th floor. We were on the 6th. Yeah. And he got right up to his floor, got right down. And that's why I'm telling you, for real, though, it sounds like I'm half saying this in jest. They should put comics in charge of security because of a joke you made earlier. We spend the first half of our career getting all the illegal stuff in and out of hotels.
2: That's correct.
1: I would have been the first guy to that. Any comic would have said, guard the stairwell. That is like 101 if you're a comic. How many hotels have you been to that are no smoking hotels where even now, okay, you'll cut through and there's someone smoking weed in the stairwell, and they're usually an employee of the hotel.
2: Of course. Well, like, I've busted a UE at a DUI checkpoint, let alone going down the stairs and getting at least a little nerved, you know, and nervous about killing a president because someone's there. There should be something that makes you go, I should turn back, that they might catch me. Instead, it's just like, oh, no, it's just right here. Right this way, sir. They might as well just sat him with a table like they did with Ray Liotta in Goodfellas at that point.
1: A doorstop and a scarecrow, as a wise man once said. Well,
2: yes, but I am glad you're okay. That terrified me when I saw it. I was like, oh, he's there, you know. And there's, you know, I won't say I'm glad everybody's okay.
1: Yeah, but
2: I'm glad you're okay more.
1: But yeah, to be clear, there are definitely favorites in this equation. Dave Landau, you know him, you love him. Soul Theater all weekend long, and then he is in Soul Joel's in Pottstown next.

0: next week. I'm texting Greg Stocker when we hang up this phone. I'll see you soon, Boo. You're the best.
1: And I'll see you on your show,
0: baby. Yeah, you will. That's hot. Fox, yeah. The return of Dave Landau. Oh, that's hot.
1: It's been too long.
0: I'm sorry, right, my friend. I'm trying not to get emotional. I'll see you soon. The great Dave Landau. There he goes. There we go back after this.
2: The show that even stupid people can listen to.
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8: If your world was thrown into darkness, how would you feel if someone offered you a light? Countless souls with visual impairments have profited from the toil of one such savior. Paris, 1821. 12-year-old Louis Braille has the privilege of attending the Royal Institute for Blind Youth after a childhood accident robbed him of his vision. At the time, communication for the blind was limited and cumbersome, a problem which the prodigy Braille sought to refine after being introduced to the work of retired French captain Charles Barbier. Known as night writing, Barbier devised an alphabet of cells with 12 raised dots that could be read by soldiers without lighting a fire that would alert enemies to their position. Hoping to make his alphabet more user-friendly, Braille reduced the number of dots to 6, which made it easier to decipher a letter with a single finger, and even adapted his system to be used in music and mathematics, all of which he completed before his 16th birthday. While impressed with his work, Braille would not be accepted until after the titular inventor's death in 1852, at the age of 43. But the fruits of his labor have since brought the light of learning to countless blind people worldwide.
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0: damn, it is Fox Across America with Jimmy Failla. Shout out to Dave Landau. If you're listening in Florida, it's the Soul Theater. He's there tonight and tomorrow. Dave is my favorite working comic in America. Like, when people ask me at a Q&A, like, which comics do you like? I love Dave Landau. He's my favorite. He's really funny, really dark. If you're listening on PHT in Philly, you're listening on EEU out there, get out to Pottstown next weekend. You can see him in Pennsylvania. He's great, great, great. You will love Dave Landau. And the fact that he's on my show next weekend, and I didn't even know that, means we should be able to put somebody in front of a firing squad when this show's over today. But don't go anywhere, because in the very next hour, my wife, Jenny Failla, the woman on the other end of the line, after the shots rang out at the White House Correspondents' Dinner, she is going to stop by to help me wrap up the week. And I want to tell you a version of that story that you haven't heard yet this week, because you converse with your wife of 20 years with a level of candor and honesty that is normally just reserved for you and her at the dinner table, or you and her on the patio when you're smoking a cigar. But I am going to give you, when I talk about the highest security clearance, I am going to give you a layer of access to the White House Correspondents' Dinner melee that will, from top to bottom, shock you that I'm saying it on the air. And I do mean this, and I know how low the bar is for this show, and I know how out to lunch a lot of you people think I am. This is not hype or hyperbole, as Joe Biden would say. Come on, Jack! It's me and Jenny Failla really conversing honestly about what it was like to be at an assassination attempt surrounded by the biggest names in sports, media, and politics, not to mention the president, his entire cabinet, and the entire presidential line of succession. You get that security clearance, you get Jenny Failla, top of the next hour on Fox Across America.
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1: Oh, girl, final hour of the week on Fox Across America with your main man, Jimmy Failla. And we are bringing in this hour, Jenny Failla. They went out and they booked my wife on the show.
2: This sounds very gay.
1: Well, you want to know something? It is going to sound mildly heterosexual for once, because Jenny and I are going to talk about not only our courtship, but what it was like to be inside the White House Correspondents' Dinner when shots rang out this past Saturday, something we will undoubtedly be covering on tomorrow night's Fox News Saturday Night with Jimmy Failla. But long before we get there, we got some big radio to do here. 888-788-9910. The rules are the same every hour, every minute, every day and week, month and year of this show. You can be a Republican. You can be a Democrat. We don't care. Just don't be a bang as we roll on a big Friday episode. I would say pound for pound, this is probably the best radio show of the week in America.
2: He is so full of this guy.
1: Man, I get that a lot. But I'm pumped to have Jenny on because I'm going to tell you guys some crazy stories that I haven't even gotten to tell her because we've been that busy. We went down to D.C. last week, last Wednesday. We spent Thursday at the White House, got to hang out with the president. It was really insane. Okay, Friday, we were filming stuff with Jackie Heinrich and other White House personnel. Then I was on Martha McCallum. Then I was on Special Report with Brett Baer. Then I was on Waters World. Then I was somehow hanging out at the British Embassy with Emily Campagno. Next thing you know, it's Saturday. I'm getting ready to host a live TV show. We're going to meet the president, the entire cabinet.
2: Wrong.
1: And shooting broke out. And as you know, the rest is history, including my Saturday night show. But tomorrow night, we will show you some of the best moments of our trip to D.C. on Fox News Saturday night. Before we get there, as I said, I'm going to talk to Jenny about all the things I didn't get to because I haven't seen her. I have literally probably seen my wife a grand total of 3 hours in the last 10 days. And you guys think I'm kidding when I say, oh, I got to book my family so I can talk to them. That's the only way I talk to them is if I get them on the show. Sometimes TV and radio is like literally that demanding that you just don't see them. Like you're on the road for comedy 40 weeks a year. And I do bring them when I can. But there's other times where Lincoln has lacrosse games or he's at work or Jenny's doing God knows what with the landscaper. I kid. But the point is, a lot of times this show becomes its own little confessional. And in this hour, I have to talk to you about that. Because one of the things that happened this week that really like kind of crystallized the thesis, you know, when you have a good idea, right? You're like, I think it's a pretty good idea, but you kind of forget about it. And then somebody comes along and says, hey, I like that idea of yours you had that time. You go, this is the best idea in the world. Suddenly having that second source of validation really, really like drills down your conviction for an idea. Well, that happened to me today with one of my media theories. Okay. I was replaying this Chuck Todd clip. Chuck Todd, one of the media members who decided he's never going to a Trump event again because he doesn't feel safe. Thank you, Chuck Todd, for telling us you don't feel safe after Donald Trump just got shot at.
3: What an idiot.
1: It's the biggest problem the media has right now is that they're not here to tell you the story. They're here to be the story.
4: Journalism in this country is dead and buried.
1: It used to be what happened. Now it's what happened to me. Okay, some breaking news. We've got a shooting at the White House Correspondents' Dinner. Here's what happened to me. And you're like, wait, whoa. What about like the president, the vice president? Are they okay? What about the speech? Is that going to happen? No. More importantly, Chuck Todd has a take. And it's one of the reasons Meet the Press got canceled in its Chuck Todd installation is because people were so grossed out by the self-absorption. And more importantly, the confirmation bias that corrupted all of the reporting. Chuck Todd was the guy, if you remember, when the Hunter Biden laptop came out, looked the camera in the eye and said, anyone reporting on this, I don't know how you sleep at night. Why? Because he was disgusted that this might harm the Democrat nominee. Not because it was fake. Our own director of national intelligence said it was real. Hunter Biden's living, breathing business partner said it was real. They testified under oath from penalty of perjury that it was real. Hunter Biden, oh, by the way, got arrested and federally charged because of the content on the laptop.
5: So I guess we have some issues.
1: No issues. Chuck Todd looked right in the camera and said, how dare you?
6: Instead of Roger Stone and WikiLeaks, it's Rudy Giuliani and some computer guy in Delaware. So this didn't work. So he'll try another planted story or another, you know, Russian, discredited Russian propaganda. And for those of you spreading misinformation, shame on you. Shame on you. I don't know how some of you sleep at night who are doing this for a living on television.
1: Shame on you. I don't know how some of you sleep at night who are telling the truth to your viewers. Do you hear how disgusted he was? Because he knew the factual representation of the matter was going to hurt his cause. The biggest problem with the media, they think their opinion's the only opinion, and they think they're entitled to the world sharing their opinion. If you don't believe me, ask Joe Scarborough. Do you remember when they were getting ready to force Biden off the ticket because he didn't know what planet he was on anymore?
3: I am very willing to let the American public judge my physical and mental fitness.
1: Okay, but do you remember? They're like, we might have to invoke the 25th Amendment. We might have to drag him off the ticket. Now, obviously, that's going to help the Republicans win the election. So Joe Scarborough, disgusted by the idea, goes on TV and says, F you if you think Biden has a problem.
7: Start your tape right now because I'm about to tell you the truth. And F you if you can't handle the truth. This version of Biden, intellectually, analytically, is the best Biden ever. Not a close second. And I've known him for years. The Brzezinskis have known him for 50 years. If it weren't the truth, I wouldn't say it.
1: If it weren't the truth, I wouldn't say it. Straight clown stuff. But why? Because he's disgusted that it's not going his way. That's why Chuck Todd did that with the laptop. I don't know how some of you people sleep at night.
8: The media is a bunch of losers.
1: Seriously, really think about that. I don't know how you sleep at night telling the truth. Joe Scarborough, F you if you can't handle the truth, as he lies to your face. Here's the Chuck Todd clip that really crystallized my theory. Because you've heard me say this for about 6 years on the show. I'd go, you know, the problem with the media now is like, it's more important to be an influencer than it is to be a reporter. You want to trend more than you want to be right. And that's the biggest problem for journalism. Is if you want to be a standout journalist, you need to break stories. You need to reveal and uncover things that we didn't know about and shine a light on some type of corruption or some unknown entity. And we go, wow, that's some good reporting. You tracked it down. It's like being a detective. But nowadays, people get ahead in media by fitting in. They don't try to break stories. They just try to cover the prevailing narrative that suits the Democratic Party in the most creative ways. That's what you get awards now for. So it's like you're nominated for an award and you're competing against five people who covered the same story. It's just one guy decided to cover it with a meme. The other guy decided to cover it with a video. The other guy went and stood outside the lawmaker's house. Okay, but the reality is you're all taking the exact same position. There is no diversity of thought in media. You could talk about conservatives on the internet, yeah, and you could talk about Fox News on TV, but if you were to just break down the amount of outlets broadcasting in the world, 99% of them are liberal. And 99% of those outlets were funded by your tax dollars because of the NGOs that were running away with all kinds of subsidized propaganda before Elon Musk and Doge showed up. But when I say the media doesn't want to report the story, they want to be the story, it never really crystallized harder for me than it did after I was in a room where a guy tried to kill the president and Chuck Todd ran to the nearest camera and made it about him. Here it is, clip 29.
9: I'm not going to any more events where Trump's at him. I don't feel safe. Wherever Donald Trump
10: Chaos follows him.
9: And you are less safe, right? If you decide to go into his orbit, you have become less safe. He does not care about your safety. He's not going to protect you if you go into his orbit because he's always going to protect himself first. He's more likely to throw you under the bus. He's more likely to have you be the target of Iranian assassins if you're John Bolton or Mike Pompeo. And he's going to pull any sort of federal support.
1: I mean, come on.
11: That is so embarrassing.
1: Okay, Donald Trump's going to make you less safe. The guy who presides over the lowest recorded murder rate in history. The guy sending extra National Guard troops into cities to make them safer. Something the Democrats fight, by the way. And they say this is a military invasion. The guy who wants ICE to deport convicted murderers and rapists who are in our country illegally. Something the Democrats fight. Chuck Schumer says Trump is making you less safe. Again, we're living in the death of shame. We know that. That's confirmed. But what he did here, and this is what goes on here now, okay, it's all a version of Twitter. If news breaks right now, aliens land in Central Park, everybody runs to Twitter to go, this is my unique take. Come check it out. Click like, click share, make me money, give me relevance. I happen to be a comedian. So if news breaks, I'm inclined to go try to find a joke about it if I'm around and I'm in the market to tweet. Okay, but what these guys do when news breaks is they don't try to track down the details. Chuck Todd did not spend the morning after the correspondence dinner finding out who radicalized the shooter or, you know, what his neighbors were like or, you know, how he got the gun. No, he just wanted to make it about him. I'll go with the angle of nobody's safe at a Trump event anymore. Guys, if nobody's safe at a Trump event, your concern should be that the president of the United States isn't safe.
12: Correctamundo.
1: It shouldn't be you. It should be the president. If nobody's safe, that means he ain't safe. The guy's been shot in the head. If he didn't turn his ear, he'd be dead. There was a guy laying in wait on the fifth hole of his golf course. If an eagle-eyed Secret Service agent didn't fire at that guy, Trump would be dead. And to be clear, the nutbag who wanted to kill him had the shot. He just waited to Trump to get closer because he wanted to see it up close and personally.
13: It's people with a dirty mind that think like that.
1: It's garbage, human trash, radicalized by a lot of this Democrat rhetoric. Donald Trump just got shot at for a third time, and Chuck Todd wants to be the victim because that makes him the center of the story. But more importantly, that takes the empathy away from Trump. At a time when your president just got shot at a third time, he's on there going, what about me? Ain't nobody shooting at you, Chuck Todd. The only way you're going to be around a gun is if the ratings come out and your producer looks at him and shoots himself. Okay, but when it comes to the actual Trump and it comes to the actual president, I've been harping on this all day. And the reason I loved that hot mic moment that caught me lamenting the lack of security in the lobby, it's now been seen by a few hundred million people, is because I was one of the few folks in the room that was actively noticing things before it happened. Like, everybody jumped on Instagram after the shooting and was like, yeah, it seemed a little lax. What's up with that? But you know who said it on the front end? Me, because I care. Okay, I'm new enough to media that I don't want to be the story. Do you know that it was my TV show, Fox News Saturday Night, that the shooting happened during? Do you know what I didn't do? I didn't go on TV at any point during my own show. We threw it to breaking news. I could have been standing there in a street in a rhinestone jacket going, it was bad. You had to see it. But that's not what I want to be known for. Okay, I'm trying to be a guy who contributes a good vibe to your life, a force multiplier of positive energy, but more importantly than anything, a guy who represents absolutely nothing to you journalistically. I just want to be your dirtbag comedy buddy. And it's so funny as your dirtbag comedy buddy that in moments like this, I look around the world and I look around the media and I go, wow, the dirtbag is actually the best guy here.
14: And I'm out here in the real world, and I know what's right or wrong or bullshit.
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0: Bang, there it is, Fox Across America. We got Jenny Fela in the on-deck circle. I got to catch up with my wife, you dirtbags. I'm off to Des Moines, Iowa tomorrow to do stand-up comedy. Jenny is going to Ohio to see her family. So there's a, this is a separate ways moment for me and Jenny. She'll be joining us in studio for a little chit-chat. I got to run to a TV set after this, so no hanky-panky for her. We'll be talking about everything related to the dinner. And, of course, the planned reschedule of the White House Correspondents' Dinner, because the president wants to go back to the Hilton, and he wants to do it all over again.
1: President Trump has oranges the size of beach balls.
0: You can play me John Kennedy clips till the end of time, and I always find them fun and funny. Josh cut that drop yesterday. I've probably played it 12 times in the last 2 days because I find it funny. But one of the things I was talking about with the media, especially as it pertains to the shooting, is every one of these idiots just can't inhabit a world where for 30 seconds there might be empathy for Donald Trump. Okay, if you remember, the first thing Trump did in the immediate aftermath of the shooting is he ran to the White House and he was like, we've got to come together. We had beautiful unity in that room. We need to build on that. We're not going to let this shooter ruin it for us. Well, Anna Navarro gets on TV the next day and says Trump pushed for a ballroom instead of unity. Here it is, clip 24.
2: You know, it's crazy to me that one of the first things Trump did after this was, and all of the people, his choir, is go push for a ballroom and use this instead of calling to our better angels and calling for unity, use it to call for the building of his ballroom. I just think school children have as much a right to have safe schools as politicians do to have a secure ballroom.
0: So that's Anna Navarro, who is, to be clear, not telling you the truth, because we know he came and called for unity. He spoke at the White House. Okay, but why is she doing that? Because she doesn't want you to have an ounce of empathy for a man who's just been shot at for a third time. She's like, well, that might help him. That might make people vote for him. And I say this probably 7,000 times a week on this show, you guys. I am a ridiculous person. Ridiculous person. I look like I get paid in mozzarella sticks. Okay, but if the only goal you have politically is to beat the other party, you've ceased being an asset to this country, because the Constitution exists. We fought the British. We formed the system of government. We did. So voters in both parties could fight the government to maintain a minimal footprint in our rights and to make sure we're not working for them, they're working for us. We now live in a world wholeheartedly where we work for the government. Shut up, go to work, pay taxes, give them to us, we'll spend it on what I want. And don't you dare criticize us, because that might help the other party in the next election. Like Anna Navarro, people like her are the problem. Anyone in right-wing media who just goes, whatever happens today, I'm going to tell you it's the liberals' fault, they're the problem. Okay, it needs to be voters on the same team, because that's how it works. How many times have I said this? The Constitution is not drawn up to fight over who controls the government. The Constitution was drawn up to make sure the government doesn't control us. But the government has a larger and larger grip on society every time we let political parties and we let political preferences become the guiding light to things that happen. When the president of your country gets shot, that's really bad for you, no matter who you vote for. Really, really bad. It means he's less safe, which means you're less safe, which means society's less stable. It ain't good. Okay, that's why in the aftermath of the dinner, you know, people were going through it with a fine-tooth comb and finding a lot of interviews. The Caroline Leavitt clip, you guys have all heard it. Josh, play this. Clip 41, this is Caroline Leavitt. And she was obviously talking about personal comedy insults, but people ran with this. Clip 41.
3: He is ready to rumble. Uh-huh. I will tell you, this speech tonight will be classic Donald J. Trump. It'll be funny. It'll be entertaining. There will be some shots fired tonight in the room. Everyone should tune in. It's going to be really great. I'm looking forward to hearing it.
4: What the hell did you just say?
0: And she was obviously talking about personal insults, but people ran with it. Some people were like, oh, that means they were in on it. It's the Illuminati. Don't feel bad for Trump. His own government wants to kill him. And then other people were just like, how dare she say that? It's so insensitive. She's obviously talking about personal insults. It obviously happened before the shooting. But what do both of those things have in common? They're trying to deny you empathy for Donald Trump. Okay? They don't want you to look at him as a human being. Okay, but no one is more keenly aware of his humanity than a guy who spent 20, 30 minutes with him in the Oval Office last week. I'm talking about myself. I am bringing on my wife in this very next segment. We will talk to Jenny Fela about everything that happened at the dinner, and perhaps more importantly, a story I haven't told once this week, everything that happened in the Oval Office between me and President Trump. Don't go anywhere. Jenny Fela, putting a bow on a week of broadcasting when we come back on Fox Across America.

0: Oh, come on. These are high school seniors who have worked very hard. They deserve to have a skip day. No, they do not.
1: The Nation of Jake.
0: 200 teenagers in the park on a Tuesday at noon. They don't belong there. They belong in school.
1: 3 to 6.
0: So as far as the solution goes, how about take that money, that tax money, and put it towards a Shelby County Sheriff's Office truancy force. Find out where they are.
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2: News. I'm Tom Rigotti. As the blockade of Iranian ports continues, President Trump insists Iran can never have a nuclear weapon.
3: They would use it on a place called Israel very quickly, and they would use it in the Middle East, and they'd use it in Europe, and I guess we'd be next, and it's not going to happen.
2: Trump speaking at the Forum Club of the Palm Beaches dinner in Florida. The Department of War announces a troop drawdown from Germany. Fox's Lisa Lucero reports.
4: Pentagon spokesman Sean Parnell says the U.S. will withdraw about 5,000 troops from Germany in the next 6 to 12 months. Earlier this week, President Trump had threatened to withdraw some troops from Germany, a NATO ally, after Chancellor Friedrich Merz said the U.S. was being humiliated by the Iranian leadership.
2: President Trump has criticized NATO for its lack of support for the Iran war. 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
5: 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Some call me Real Deal. 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Lee Milligan Hubbard will report on the NHRA 4-wide race from Charlotte, North Carolina, plus in a studio with a Memphis area Ford drag racer and his name.
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1: the app, the stream, the smart speaker.
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1: And the boombox.

0: Ah, damn it, it's Fox Across America, and we are closing the week in style because joining me now in studio, the third person I called after the shooting broke out at the White House Correspondents' Dinner. Jenny Fail is in the house. The crowd goes wild. Hey, hey, hey.
1: Hi.
0: Some people think I'm kidding. I obviously had to cancel the hooker.
1: Hey.
0: Jenny, come on, Jenny. For the record, I did call you first.
1: Yeah.
0: I texted, but you didn't care. You didn't even respond.
1: No, it didn't come in until like an hour later. So, because, you know, all of the craziness that was happening. So I had my phone on me. It did not come through. And you're like, is your text? And then an hour after, I get the whole like, hey, something's happening. So I thought a second round of things was happening.
0: Oh, hell. Come on, Jenny. Can I at least get credit for being a halfway decent husband? A shooting breaks out at the White House Correspondents' Dinner. I am on the ground. I know I'm okay. So I immediately call you because I know two things are going to happen. One, it's going to hit the news and you're going to be like, oh, my God, he's right there. Yeah. But two is everybody is going to, like, crash the Wi-Fi. Everybody's going to crash the phone server.
1: Yep.
0: So it was my very first thought when I heard pop, pop, pop, I picked up the phone. Just because I wanted to be ahead of that curve.
1: Yeah.
0: And then once,
1: Thank goodness, once
0: I knew I was covered, then the hooker. You go, I'm stop it.
1: Such a dirtbag.
0: No, nobody wants to hear this, but I didn't bring you on for like a somber, serious talk. There were so many funny moments in the aftermath of that shooting. We may talk about it on TV tomorrow night because Kennedy and Gianno are on.
1: Yeah.
0: But it's kind of a squeamish thing for a live audience because they might be like, can I laugh at this?
1: Right.
0: I don't know.
1: But you know, like, you do have to laugh through something like that.
0: Yeah,
1: otherwise,
0: yeah, yeah.
1: It gets too heavy. You have to be able to, you're not laughing at the actual situation, but you have to laugh at the peripheral.
0: No, they were just, yes, they were real life moments that were undeniably funny. I think you've heard me say this. There was a man with a very effeminate accent who goes, I'm so nervous, I can't breathe. And a woman goes, you can't breathe. I'm in two pairs of Spanx, honey.
1: Wait, you had me on speakerphone?
0: Bang. And I told you Lydia Moynihan had one of the funniest moments of my showbiz career is people were frantically running up to TV producers demanding to get put on TV.
1: Okay.
0: Okay, but the TV area was shut down.
1: Right, right. Because it was in the line of
0: fire. It happened on the red carpet.
1: Yeah.
0: So understand, guys, every network broadcasting from the Correspondents' Dinner is in the same basically setup area on the red carpet.
1: Mm-hmm.
0: And that's where I was going to be doing my show live from 9 to midnight. But ostensibly, I'm the only guy set up there to go live for the next 3 hours, but everybody else had been set up for the red carpet.
1: Yeah.
0: So, as you'd imagine, with all of these TV divas in a room like that and something so dramatic breaking out,
1: right,
0: everybody wants to be the face of the live coverage.
1: Right. So also, they're in gowns. They're looking their very best. Yeah.
0: Literally hundreds of glammed up, gaunt TV personalities who haven't eaten because, I don't know, that's a thing. And they're all, like, screaming in every different direction to grab a producer and get put on camera. And I'm just sitting there watching it, just trying to process the totality of all this self-absorption. Because it's the aftermath of a shooting. And I want to be very clear.
1: Yeah.
0: I don't doubt some of this was journalism, but a lot of it was, wow, there's going to be 50 million people watching. I better get on TV.
1: Yeah.
0: Now, my first instinct as a comedian is I actually don't want to be on
1: TV.
0: I'm done for the night. I'm like, I don't want to be seen in this light in my rhinestone jacket, being serious.
1: Right.
0: Okay,
1: my whole
0: entree to people is I'm goofy, and that's when I come on.
1: Yeah.
0: So in any event, as everyone's screaming back and forth at 100 different producers, and I actually just start laughing to myself listening to it, Lydia Moynihan comes on out of nowhere and goes, I was booked on your show at 10:30. Is there any way you could, like, move me up? And I was like, she knew what I had just witnessed.
1: Yeah.
0: And I laughed so hard. And then we just sat there as friends and looked around at all the screaming TV people. It was funny.
1: Oh, man.
0: Then Kennedy came over, and I forget what we talked about, but it was funny. She'll remember it on TV. I'm not, censoring. I truly don't remember.
1: Yeah.
0: But I was talking to Kennedy for a little while. And then, obviously they made an announcement that the dinner was going to go on at first because Trump wanted to go on.
1: Yeah. Yeah.
0: And in all of this insanity, you've got 3,000 people in and out of this ballroom. They can't go anywhere, but they're all trying to make sense of it, get on TV, call their families, do all the stuff you might do. And at first they said, Trump's coming back out. And then the Secret Service was like, no, you can't do that.
1: Right.
0: At which point the same president of the Correspondents' Dinner came back out and was like, actually, this thing is canceled. And that's when you saw all those viral videos of people pocketing wine. Everybody took every bottle of wine in that room. But again, okay, two things. If you are showing up to the media event of the year, the president's there, the press is there, it's unprecedented, he's never been there, this is the Super Bowl of television.
2: Yeah.
0: Okay, number one, you're probably pretty lubed up going in, which everybody was, pretty drunk. But number two, you did just survive a shooting.
2: Yeah, listen, I've never been in that position, so I can't really judge.
0: Yeah.
2: I can't say that I might not have grabbed a bottle to go.
0: Of course you would have.
2: Because it's already paid for. It's not like they went to a store and looted.
0: Yes.
2: These were already meant for them to be consumed. Uh-huh. So there is a difference in that and like just stealing.
0: Yeah.
2: You know?
0: Yeah. That's what I mean. So everybody judging him. Jenny Fail is in studio. Everybody judging him. Like, oh, they went and grabbed the liquor after all of that stuff. You know? I was like, no, of course they grabbed the liquor.
2: Yeah. Yeah.
0: If I had the presence of mind, I would have been drinking out of the bottle on camera.
2: Yeah.
0: But I wasn't thinking. I called you and I was trying to find my producers because we had a live show.
2: Yeah.
0: So as you know, we were supposed to go live at 9. At about 8:52, I got in touch with Jen, our senior producer, and I was like, I'm going to try to get up to the camera. I opened the door to the ballroom. There were legitimately 100 guns pointed at us, yelling, get on the ground, you know, because they weren't sure if you were a terrorist.
2: Right, right.
0: Move, whatever the hell.
2: Get back out there. Yeah.
0: And that's when the three Guatemalan waitresses started crying and wound up in my arms.
2: That's
0: I had three tiny little women in my arms. Yeah. It was so sweet.
2: I'm glad you were there to, like, you know, be nice to them because that's very scary. And if you don't know what anybody around and everybody's, like you said, everybody's like very concerned with getting themselves on TV stuff. Like no one's actually being like
0: if you
2: understanding how scary that was.
0: The scramble to cameras, and again, I know there are legitimate journalists.
2: Yeah. You gotta
0: and they're
2: jump
0: breaking
2: in.
0: News people and they need to be on camera. Like Peter Doocy's the guy they're gonna go to in that situation.
2: Yeah.
0: Peter Doocy makes sense.
2: Yeah, yeah.
0: But when I see a third stringer from CNN clotheslining a producer
2: on
0: the air, I'm like, oh, this is a glam shot right here.
2: We all know who the A-team is supposed to be in breaking news. And anyone else, sit down.
0: All right, come on,
2: go get
0: man.
2: Some wine and sit back down.
0: Yeah, it's like me screaming at a producer.
2: Yeah, like, get me
0: Someone's
2: on right
0: been
2: now.
0: Shocked. I have a community college degree. I should be on camera.
2: You know what this show needs? Some Jimmy Fallon.
0: Good for you. We're talking to Jenny Fallon. So that part rocked me. And then the other part that got me, I'm just taking everybody inside my experience. I haven't gotten to talk about this, and I surely haven't enough this week. I've talked about other things, hot mics, Caroline Levitt shots fired, all that funny stuff. And we're going to play all that stuff tomorrow night on TV.
2: Yeah.
0: But my experience with Vic and Max. So me, Vic, and Max, they were the team that came on the road with me to produce this TV show.
2: Yeah.
0: Okay, we have a home team that's going to run the control room at Fox, which is Jen and Leo and Annie and Rebecca. And, of course, there's other helpers from other teams that are going to be in the control room Saturday night to broadcast this live show.
2: Yep.
0: We're going to do like 10 million viewers. It's the biggest show of my career until it doesn't happen. But that's who cares? None of it even matters. But the point is, Vic and Max were the ones who got to go to DC because they serve specific purposes. Max is the field producer, so he produces things that happen when you're outside the studio.
2: Yep.
0: Vic is the executive producer, so he's going to be present for anything top level.
2: Yep.
0: So we had, as you know, a magical week where we get down there, we go to the White House, we hang out with the president. We're filming videos for Secret Service agents because they like the show. We hang out with the vice president. We hang out with everybody. Secretary of State. It's amazing. Caroline Levitt, you know, just the best. She's out on maternity leave. And I think it's cool that if they have a son, they're naming it Jimmy, but it goes too far. I'm kidding. Shout out to her and Nick. I saw her husband, Nick, on the red carpet. Great, great, great, great guy. But anyway, we're in the midst of what is just a magical run. We're at the British Embassy. Pretty rad, and all the Brits know us and watch the show. Pretty rad. We go to the UTA party, which is just scantily clad starlets trying to bang their way onto TV. I can't stay because I need to save my voice. I can't go to loud parties because if I yell, I'm not going to have a voice Saturday night. So I left Vic and Max at the party of the century. And you know, Max is such a skirt chasing dirtbag.
2: Oh, he is not. You leave him alone.
0: Well, he definitely likes the scenery. Give him that. And which I leave them at that party, but they're in the midst of just an absolute magical run. And of course, we tape the red carpet, and the red carpet is just on fire because we've like really built up to this, and it's just going to be the best thing I've ever done in media, and I can't wait to do it. And we go live at 9, and my whole body is calibrated to this. You know what I'm saying? And by 9:12, I was in my hotel room eating a Jimmy John sandwich, and they were barricaded outside the hotel. It was the most surreal experience of my life because they were in the lobby where the shooting was.
2: Yeah.
0: So everyone got evacuated from the lobby and thrown across
2: outside,
0: the street.
2: Yeah.
0: I was trapped in the ballroom So when they finally let us out of the ballroom, I could only go to my room. I wasn't hanging out in the lobby if the shooter was a hotel guest.
2: Yeah.
0: They couldn't get back into the room. So, like, we kind of just went our separate ways. And I was watching live coverage of Fox News Saturday Night with Jimmy Fallon, but I wasn't on it.
2: Yeah.
0: I was eating a Jimmy John's sandwich four floors below the shooter. Bizarre, Jenny. And I called you, and I talked to Sean Hannity, and, that's what we did. I was talking to Hannity about it, and he was calling on and off TV. And I was just sitting there in my pajamas. It was the most bizarre week of my life. But the most key factoid that has not been revealed is what Jenny and I are going to cover when we come back. And it's not about the sexual position she asked for. I'm kidding.
2: Oh, my
0: Jenny,
2: goodness.
0: Stop it. We're married 20 years. Which you stop
2: not happening.
0: It? Come on. Are you kidding me? More with Jenny Fallon after this.
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6: Have you ever felt like the weight of the world rested on your shoulders? This was an overwhelming burden one soldier would learn to bear. Russia, 1983. Stanislav Petrov was the duty officer at one of the Soviet Union's missile detection facilities when on September 26th, his monitors detected what appeared to be five U.S. missiles heading towards his homeland. With little time to act, Petrov faced a crucial choice of whether to report the possible threat to his superiors, who in turn would launch a counterattack that would lead to all-out nuclear war. In the end, Petrov would treat the readings as a false alarm, which was later proven true after it was determined that satellites had mistaken the reflection of the sun off of clouds for attacking missiles. While initially reprimanded by his superiors, Petrov would later gain international recognition for his decision that veritably saved the world. And yet, he would humbly brush aside such praise, eventually leaving the military to care for his ailing wife and live as a simple farmer before ultimately passing away in 2017 at the age of 77. How might we, like Stanislav Petrov, be instruments of peace in a world threatened by destruction for more than just nuclear weapons?
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0: Boom, there it is, Fox Across America with Jimmy Fallon. We are in the bottom of the ninth, and I brought on Jenny Fallon to help me close out the week in style. We wanted Lincoln, but we can't afford him after Trump complimented him in the Oval Office. I showed him the video of Trump calling him a good boy.
1: Yeah.
0: Like, where do you go from there?
1: I know. There's really...
0: The idea, guys, and this is the thing I was saving for the end of the show this week that I really wanted to give you guys some insight into, is yes, I was alone, which is so bizarre to wrap your head around.
1: Yeah.
0: There is a world where Jimmy Fallon and Donald Trump were alone in the Oval Office talking about comedy. And it's like hard to imagine it's true, having even been a part of it, you know?
1: Yeah.
0: But the idea that a guy was sitting there praising Lincoln. Your son, total package, great looking kid, really funny. What's his name? Lincoln? And he's sitting at Lincoln's desk.
1: Yeah.
0: It is Abe Lincoln's desk.
1: Right.
0: And he's talking about a kid possibly named after Abe Lincoln.
1: Yeah.
0: Okay. I mean, the truth is, we were in a city when Lincoln was born, and we just didn't want him to get beat up at an all-black high school.
1: Stop.
0: So we're like, well, name him Lincoln. You can't get mad at Lincoln.

0: You know what I mean? What are they going to do? But it was so surreal. And then he said, you know, your wife is really beautiful. And then to the room, it was so funny. He goes, no, his wife is really beautiful. I don't mean like Kim Kardashian with the big ass. Ugh. And he did that with his arms. It was so freaking funny. And, you know, for everybody listening, because a lot of people consider this the only, like, I guess they want to call it a conservative show they can tolerate. It's not a conservative show. It's an American show. I don't care. You vote, I say it every day. I lean to the right, but we're not trying to recruit people on the show. We're just trying to give you, like, a human take on world events. And the most human take I can give you on Donald Trump is he is by default funny.
1: Yeah.
0: You know, it's a thing, and you know this from hanging out with me and to some extent yourself. When you are on TV a lot, you meet a lot of people who know you. And it sort of becomes its own little template for how it's going to go. Mm-hmm. You know what I'm saying? Mm-hmm. Everybody we meet, we're like, oh, I love you. Like, oh, you're a Fox guy. We say hello. We talk about Fox, talk about where they're from. There's usually some kind of an inside joke. So you could tell in meeting Trump, he has met so many freaking people over the years. And it's such a big deal to meet him that he kind of has a system to put everyone at ease and make it fun.
1: Yeah.
0: And he talks to people the way you might say I talk to people. I've never met a person, even if it's like a super fan that's like crying and freaking out. I never meet a person who feels like we're not equal. By the time we're done talking.
1: Right, because of course we are.
0: I know, I mean, like, that's like, just reality. Yeah. It's just reality. You know, we are, I always say this, like, I'm the most flawed person in this conversation right now. You're close. I mean, you're right there with me. But I'm saying, comparative to our audience, there is literally no moral or intellectual high ground we could claim over anyone in this audience.
1: No one.
0: And I don't doubt Trump feels the same way about himself, given some of the shenanigans he's pulled over the years. But when you meet him and you are alone with him, he is a very engaging, look you in the eye, joke, joke, joke, joke, joke kind of guy.
1: Mm-hmm.
0: He makes substantive points along the way. You know, the funny thing he said to me about the media is like, did you see that? Do you believe these people? They said I'm losing the war? I go, yeah, somebody should wake up the Ayatollah and tell him, because that's good. You know, it's just funny. He's just funny. Like, he has a brain, and it's very instant because he's very witty. And, of course, I told you the funniest thing he said to me was about the media. Yeah. You know, he always says the media sucks, you guys. But when he says it to you after they leave, it carries this other level of confidence that makes it so funny. He goes, these people are terrible. That's what he said about the media as they're walking out. But just to me, they're walking out with their backs to us because these people are terrible. We're worst people who've ever lived.
1: I mean, how could you not feel that way as Donald Trump? All the stuff that gets said about him that's so not, like, you know, not true and twisted. And
0: what sucks is that the thing you don't really see on the news, sometimes you'll catch it. You'll see a journalist asking him a question, and it's a loaded question.
1: Yeah.
0: Like, you're like a fascist dictator from hell. What's the midterms looking like?
1: Yeah.
0: You know what I mean? So you can see these people. There were two people in the press pool that day. I wish I knew their names. They were seething with anger. Just to be in his presence.
1: Yeah.
0: So obviously my producer, Vic, is all into them. He's like, we're going to get a selfie. I love your work. But anyway, they're just seething. And you can kind of see, you have to be up close to see this, and everyone should see it once, how so much journalism can't be objective because they're too emotional.
1: Oh, yeah.
0: You just are.
1: The lens that they're looking through is dirty.
0: You want to report things that validate the way you feel.
1: Mm-hmm.
0: It's like, you know, when you meet someone and you like them, okay, you're obviously focusing on all the new and exciting things they bring to the table. Do you remember what it was like when there was passion in our lot? I'm kidding. But I'm just saying, in the beginning, it's just, you never stop talking about the good, exciting things.
1: Yeah.
0: We're going here, we're doing this. This is great, great, great, great, great. But if you feel the opposite way about somebody, it's the same.
1: That's what you pick up on.
0: So if you have to report, you're going to report your emotions.
1: Uh-huh.
0: And you can see it on people.
1: Yeah.
0: And I could just as soon tell you it's why you're not supposed to get too close to politicians, because you want to cover them objectively.
1: Yes, yeah.
0: And that's the one thing that gives me hope as a comedian about him, is he actually likes being made fun of. Like, he didn't care. Like,
1: yeah.
0: We were annihilated.
1: Like, bring
0: him.
1: It on.
0: Yeah. It was great. It was great. Because we talked about how he tweeted about the show. I'm like, you have sold me a lot of tickets. Do I owe you royalties? You know, all of that stuff. And then I had to hit him with the old, but, you know, the problem is I got to dumb it down because they voted for you. And he's like, you know, he laughs. You could go right at the guy.
1: Yeah.
0: And he deserves a lot of credit for that. And as a comic, if you're smart, that's what you should be doing. No matter who is in office, no matter, you know, how you vote, you should always be voting in favor of the joke.
1: Mm-hmm.
0: It's the only thing Jimmy Kimmel's really getting wrong is that, like, you know, the fact that he's just so relentlessly going after Trump, it's because he knows it's his lane and it's making him more visible. because the White House is going back at him. Mm-hmm. The White House stopped mentioning Jimmy Kimmel. He'd probably have 800,000 viewers a month from now, and they would actually fire him, and it wouldn't be for any of this stuff. Mm-hmm. You know, they don't want to fire him because they don't want it to look ideological or like they're caving to the White House.
1: Right.
0: I mean, if they were going to fire him, it should just be because he's setting back late night.
1: Yeah.
0: But I'm not, you know, I'm not here calling for anybody's job. I just want things to be done with a bigger eye on comedy.
1: Mm-hmm.
0: You know this. I do a job tomorrow night that is the only thing that's ever mattered to me since I was in fifth grade. Probably younger than that if I thought about it. And I just can't ever imagine being lucky enough to get one of these and using it for something other than what it is.
1: Right, to be funny.
0: Yes, that's what I mean.
1: Yeah.
0: So it's like using this to go against the president. Like to me, this is like, it's like you might as well be using it to charge people to get in even though the tickets are free.
1: Right.
0: Like the type of scandal that would get you fired, the, you know, the immoral thing, you know?
1: Yeah, yeah.
0: And like, gah, it just grosses me out.
1: Mm-hmm.
0: So I don't know. I'm happy I still have that going for me. I hope to get successful enough someday that I can go the Jimmy Kimmel route. We make $30 million a year, tank your reputation, but they still let you host the Oscars.
1: Yeah.
0: You know what I mean? It's not a bad consolation prize. That's why I also don't root against people at that level, Jenny, because it's like, they're going to be fun.
1: Yeah.
0: Jimmy Kimmel is on a yacht with Magic Johnson every time I log on to Instagram on Saturday. So assuming there's no orgy, he's going to be okay. Jenny Fallon. Happy Friday.
1: Happy Friday.
0: Are you coming to the show tomorrow night?
1: I think so.
0: Jenny!
1: That's the plan.
0: That's a big... You don't normally come if you're not on the show. You've become a bit of a diva.
1: What?
0: I kid. Jenny comes to most of the shows.
1: Most.
0: Because she has to make sure my mom doesn't walk through any live shots.
1: I'm there as secondary bodyguard. Because the guys don't want to have to actually tackle her. They let me do that first.
0: It's my mom. But but you know her, you love her, Jenny Fallon. Happy Friday, everybody. I'll see you all over the TV tomorrow night. And if you're going to be in Des Moines at Hoyt Sherman Place, get your tickets, FoxSportsAmerica.com. Jenny Fallon, everybody.
2: Get her out. 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
6: How would it make you feel if you knew you were the first in your field? All too often are the most historic achievements met with little recognition or fanfare. October 1847. 26-year-old Elizabeth Blackwell is pursuing a career in medicine after being inspired by a dying friend who said she would have suffered less had she been treated by a female physician. Though rejected everywhere she applied, Blackwell was ultimately admitted into Geneva Medical College in New York. Although her acceptance letter was perhaps intended as a practical joke by the student body. However, after intensive studying, Blackwell would rise to the top of her class and earn the respect of her male counterparts, with whom she graduated 2 years later, becoming the first woman in the U.S. to earn a medical degree. Though met with discrimination, Blackwell championed preventative care and greater medical hygiene, and even befriended the legendary Florence Nightingale, who became the founder of modern nursing. Elizabeth Blackwell would tragically pass away from a fatal stroke in 1910 after a nearly 6-decade-long career. And though largely forgotten today, the spirit of her ambition still motivates the hearts of countless female physicians who walk the path she traced for them.
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8: Iran will never be able to have a nuclear weapon. I'm Lisa Lucera, Fox News. President Trump repeating that promise at a dinner in Palm Beach, Florida, as negotiations with Iran continue.
9: They would use it on a place called Israel very quickly, and they would use it in the Middle East, and they'd use it in Europe, and I guess we'd be next, and it's not going to happen.
8: Though the president says the peace proposals so far from Iran have been unacceptable. The U.S. will withdraw about 5,000 troops from Germany in the next 6 to 12 months. Pentagon spokesman Sean Parnell says the move comes after examining the War Department's force posture in Europe. But just days ago, German Chancellor Friedrich Merz was critical of the U.S. action in Iran. A first court appearance for the man accused in an anti-Semitic attack in the U.K.
10: The suspect in the stabbings of two Jewish men Wednesday in London has been formally charged with two counts of attempted murder. 45-year-old Essa Suleiman, a Somalia-born British citizen, was remanded into police custody after his court appearance. He's also looking at a third count of attempted murder in relation to a separate incident also on Wednesday. The victims are 76 and 34. One has been discharged from a hospital. The other is in stable condition.
8: Fox's Lillian Wu. The terrorism threat level in the UK was raised from substantial to severe for the first time in over 4 years after the attack, which British police are calling an act of terrorism. A California woman is charged with manslaughter after an 81-year-old man who was hit by her teen son on an electric motorcycle died from his injuries. Authorities say Tommy Joe Maher's son was doing wheelies when he hit Ed Ashman April 16th. Ashman was walking home from his job as a substitute teacher. He died yesterday. The Orange County DA says the mother handed her son a deadly weapon. 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
14: Temperatures being 30 degrees above average.
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8: The Hillsborough County, Florida sheriff says the body found in Tampa Bay has been identified as the second missing University of South Florida doctoral student from Bangladesh. Nahida Bristy's remains were found in a garbage bag discovered by a kayaker whose fishing line got snagged. Nebraska has become the first state to implement Medicaid work requirements.
15: States don't have to implement work requirements until January under federal law, though Nebraska is starting the policy 8 months early with an estimated 72,000 able-bodied adults ages 19 to 64 will now be required to work a certain number of hours unless they qualify for an exemption. Nebraska Governor Republican Jim Pillen has said the new rules will help Nebraskans achieve greater self-sufficiency through employment and other meaningful activities. The state not saying how many people would lose Medicaid coverage because of the work requirements. Jeff Manasso, Fox News.
8: The Pentagon says it's partnering with seven tech companies, Google, Microsoft, Amazon Web Services, NVIDIA, OpenAI, Reflection, and SpaceX, to tap into their artificial intelligence capabilities using classified systems, which it says will allow the military to boost its use of AI to help it fight wars. A major airline grounding one unusual kind of passenger after investigators traced a cockfighting supply pipeline back to Texas.
16: Korean Air is banning rooster shipments from the U.S. U.S. to the Philippines after investigators linked breeders in North Texas and the Texoma region to birds exported for illegal cockfighting overseas. Animal welfare groups say thousands of specially bred roosters have been shipped abroad for the bloody sport, often declared as breeding or agricultural stock to avoid scrutiny. While cockfighting is outlawed in all 50 states and carries felony penalties in many places, investigators say the underground trade has remained active for years. Now, Korean Air is cutting off a major cargo route feeding that pipeline.
8: Fox's Matt Murphy. I'm Lee Filicera. This is Fox News.
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19: Welcome to the end of the week, the beginning of the month. It's May 1st, May Day. Say goodbye to April. Where did you go? I barely knew you. All right, we got lots to get to tonight. Thanks for joining us late night on a Friday night. Coming up next hour, Rob Schneider. That's right, Rob Schneider, former Saturday Night Live cast member, is going to join us. Also next hour, Theo Lewis-Clark and our Game of the Week, Hollywood Exec for a Day. We'll talk about that next hour. This first hour, though, we're going to do a little true crime conversation because this week or late last week, the Gilgo Beach killer agreed to plead guilty, and it is the talk of the nation, and more wild information is coming out at every moment. So we're going to talk this hour about Gilgo Beach, and no better person to talk about it than is with News Nation anchor Laura Engel. Laura, welcome to America at Night.
20: Hey, thank you very much for having me. It's great to be on.
19: We should talk about you. You just got a brand new show on News Nation that is going to be dedicated to true crime. Tell us about that.
20: Oh, yes. Well, we do my weekend show Saturday. So you'll see me tomorrow on News Nation, 9 a.m. to 1 p.m. Eastern. It's a 4-hour show. It's the only 4-hour show on the network. So please join me. We cover everything. And within that 4-hour program, we have a segment called Investigation Nation. And that's when we take a deep dive into a cold case or an active case, and we talk to the players at hand. And tomorrow we're going to be talking about a cold case that was just broken this week in Granite Bay, California. It's a really sad, wild story. And I'm from Sacramento, California. This happened in Granite Bay, which is a suburb of Sacramento. The story of Cindy Warner, who was a mother who was abducted from her sister's home in broad daylight with her 11-month-old child strapped to her high chair in the kitchen. She was cleaning her sister's home. The family came home, found the child alone and crying in the high chair. She vanished. She was nowhere to be seen, and she was unfortunately found 3 weeks later. It's a terrible story, but there was an arrest this week. It's a cold case, and the DNA technology, facial recognition technology used in the case is something that's brand new, and we're going to talk about it during Investigation Nation tomorrow on my News Nation show from 9 a.m. to 1 p.m., and then I have a split show on Sunday, 9 a.m. to 10 and 12 to 1.
19: That's a 30-year-old case, isn't it?
20: It sure is. Yeah, 34 years ago. I remember this. I remember this from a long, long time ago. It was something that really freaked people out because Granite Bay is a really nice area. There, it's just not an area where there's crime, let alone somebody being abducted, yanked from their sister's home in the middle of the day. And she was found, unfortunately, as I mentioned, she was found murdered in the foothills 3 weeks later. But the twist is that she had been alive. She had only been dead for a couple of days. So we found out that it was a man who had recently been paroled, who had a terrible history, paroled too soon, according to those close to the case. And he was supposed to serve 19 years. He only served 11. The state psychiatrist had said this guy, you know, is mentally a sexual deviant, should not be let out at all. And, you know, something triggered in the parole system, and he was allowed to be released. And within 10 months, this is what happened to this beautiful mother of two. And of course, the family has just never been the same.
19: All right, we'll look forward to that tomorrow on News Nation. We should say that if the name Laura Ingalls sounds familiar, you were a senior correspondent with Fox, and you were part of their true crime reporting role over at Fox. You've now taken your talents over to News Nation. We look forward to that tomorrow. Now, let's talk about the Gilgo Killer, because you grew up in California. I grew up in Long Island. I used to go to Gilgo Beach all the time. I spent my summers at Gilgo Beach for years. So when this thing first popped, I don't know, at some point when these stories started coming up that these women started being gone missing, it piqued my interest. And I know it's captivated Long Island, it's captivated New York, and now it's captivated the country. They finally caught the guy, but this goes back to 2010, doesn't it?
20: Oh, it goes back even farther, because his very first victim was that he admitted to, that he was charged with, and that he finally admitted to was 1993. Mm. 1993, Sandra Castilla was found murdered in Southampton in the North Sea area. It's not near Gilgo Beach. And that, you know, there was no Gilgo Four. There were no victims along Ocean Parkway. So since you know Gilgo Beach, you know, for people who are listening, this is a beautiful, and you can talk about it too, this is a beautiful stretch of beaches and a parkway called Ocean Parkway that runs next to the Atlantic Ocean and to a couple of the bays. And it's where people vacation and where they go and they have, you know, lobster and all kinds of good food, and they go to the beach to go swimming and take their sailboats, and it's where people vacation and get vacation homes. And so this, to have this beautiful area turned into a virtual graveyard, which is what ended up happening, was a haunting part of the Long Island lore that has lasted for years and years. And it wasn't until just a couple of weeks ago, Rex Huerman, a 62-year-old architect who was living a double life, you know, dad by day and killer at night, he admitted to being the serial killer that he was charged with being. He was charged, and what's the other part that's interesting is that he was charged with seven murders that ranged between 1993 and 2010. But during his allocution, during when he did his plea, he admitted to, but wasn't charged for, an eighth victim. He said, I killed these seven and I killed one more. But now everyone's like, okay, you can hear some people in the ranks say, well, okay, the story's over. The story is far from over, because now people want to know, are there more? And now with New York State, you don't go into the system known as CODIS, that federal system that plops your DNA into a big system where all the unsolved federal crimes are. And if his DNA matches anywhere in the country and it goes bing, bing, bing, bing, bing, he could be, you know, we could be looking at something that is far, far even greater and more serious than the eight that he has admitted to.
19: Laura, why did he finally plead guilty this past week? What was the impetus? What was the energy? Why did he do it now?
20: $1 million question. Everybody's asking it. He, you know, we've heard from lawyers that it's because he wanted to spare his family the grisly details of what was going to come out during the trial, of what, you know, the evidence would show that he did to these women. These were sex workers that he, you know, had picked up, and he took them back to all but one, took them back to their home in Massapequa Park, which is on Long Island. And it's a commuting town. It's a beautiful neighborhood. You should see this neighborhood. I've been there when the search warrants were served and when press conferences are had, and every single house in this neighborhood is gorgeous. This house, if you've seen it, just Google it. His house is dilapidated. It's not painted. It hasn't been kept up. It's his childhood home. Neighbors would tell us that they didn't let kids trick or treat at Halloween at that house because it was so scary looking. It didn't fit in. They didn't fit in. But why did he confess? I think they pretty much had him dead, you know, right to center. They had him because the latest court documents that came out that talked about the DNA evidence, the forensics, the cell phone towers, the burner phones, it was too much. The planning document that was discovered on his hard drive in his home that he thought he deleted, that was pulled out through forensic investigators, basically was a blueprint for murder. He had a list. He had several lists of things to do: prep, post, disposal sites. I mean, he had a list of things to do, a checklist. He reminded himself to get more sleep so that he could have more playtime. That's what we're talking about.
19: Yeah, truly, truly disturbed. He also agreed as part of this agreement, didn't he, that he's going to be allowed to be interviewed by the investigators and by experts. The FBI. So he's agreed to sort of tell all, has he not?
20: He's agreed to be studied by the FBI's Behavioral Analysis Unit. And here's the other thing that's crazy about this is that when they searched his home, they found, first of all, a lot of mementos, a lot of newspaper articles. They found articles for every single victim that he had. So they called those mementos. But they also discovered that he had been reading Mindhunter, which is a former FBI behavioral analysis, you know, very famous, Douglas. And so he basically, they believe, used that book that was put out by this very famous guy with the FBI, kind of like, you know, to count, okay, so this is what I'm going to do. This is how I'm not going to get caught. This is how they try and catch people. This is what I'm going to try and do. So now the very system that he studied to try and get away with it is now going to study him. He agreed to that. You know, this wasn't a plea deal, in quotes. This wasn't a deal like he's not going to get to, as far as we know, he's not getting a better situation. He's not getting a prison of his choice. But this is just an agreement that was made that he wouldn't go to trial, that they wouldn't air everything out. He would have to agree to be studied. And the other interesting thing about New York, he can actually change his mind all the way up until sentencing. Sentencing is June 17th, which I find so bizarre because I was in the courtroom. I was four rows back from where this all happened. I watched him myself. I heard him say the words, guilty. He was asked how he killed them. Each and every victim I strangled. It was strangulation. Strangulation. Yes, I did. Strangulation. Yes. I mean, we went through it. Victims' families were in the courtroom. It was a tremendously emotional, impactful day in court. But he actually can change his plea from you and I talking right now all the way up until the morning of June 17th. Will he? Probably not.
19: Yeah. Laura, hold that thought. If you think this story's bizarre, you ain't heard nothing yet. News Nation anchor Laura Engel with us. She starts her new show on News Nation tomorrow. We'll talk more about that and about the Gilgo Beach serial killer who, as she said, just pled guilty. America at Night. We're just getting started. Back in a minute.
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4: How could a ragtag navy over four centuries ago stand against the might of an empire? And what secret weapon did they possess that would turn the tide of a forgotten yet crucial conflict? October 7th, 1571, a combined Christian fleet of Spanish, papal, and Italian vessels, known as the Holy League, set out to meet the feared forces of the Ottoman Empire off the shores of the Greek town of Lepanto. The latter army had already massacred garrisons on the nearby island of Cyprus and set its sights on further European domination. Understanding what lied at stake, Pope Pius V armed his Holy League with the prayers of countless faithful Christians. And these prayers, fortunately, did not fall upon deaf ears. Shortly before contact was made with Ottoman vessels, the wind suddenly shifted in favor of the Holy League. And in the course of just 5 hours, an unstoppable empire was forced to retreat with nearly half of its ships and sailors destroyed. The success of the Holy League at the Battle of Lepanto has been credited to divine intervention and is still celebrated today by Christians worldwide on a day known as Our Lady of Victory. Destiny dances on a delicate thread, and the world we see today has been shaped by the fruits of many more forgotten battles.
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4: How would it make you feel to work at a company that's been around more than 1,400 years? One family-owned business would prove that all that it takes to survive is the right amount of luck and perseverance. Japan, 578 AD. Carpenter Shigemitsu Kongo is contracted to Osaka to assist in the construction of a Buddhist temple as a means of bolstering the faith throughout the country. What would come from the fruits of his labor was not only the first surviving Buddhist temple in Japan, but also the establishment of the oldest company in the world, known as Kongo Gumi. Over 40 generations, Kongo Gumi was at the forefront of architectural innovations, pioneering the use of everything from concrete to computer-aided design in Japanese construction. And not only would its handiwork survive centuries of war and financial struggles, but would also be a symbol of gender equality, as it became one of the first companies to have a female serve at its head. With nearly a millennium and a half of experience under its belt, bringing the wisdom of the past to help in the buildings of the future, Kongo Gumi continues to operate today as the first of one of the five oldest companies in the world, all of which call Japan their home.
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0: Can I go?
1: I'm going to go. I grew up in we spent summers at Gilgo every single day. Uncle Charlie and the gang would take us to Gilgo Beach, and we'd go there, and we'd go to Gilgo, and we'd have a hamburger in the beginning of the day, and we'd go swimming all day and go body surfing in the Atlantic Ocean and go home every single day. Gilgo Beach was our basically our backyard all summer long. So this topic is hits close to home, and tragic that it took all these many years and all the bumbling and all the mistakes and all the egos getting involved with all of this. They could have caught this guy years earlier, but they didn't, and now they finally have. But once the FBI got involved and they got some competent people in there, it didn't take too long for them to track down the guy. But what a horrible, horrible story. Stay right there. We can talk about it in the third hour of Open Phones if you want. Next hour, we're going to talk to Saturday Night Live alum Rob Schneider and Hollywood exec for a day. It's Friday night. Thanks for staying up late with us. 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
15: How would you feel if you knew that your work would redefine your own artistic genre? This was a humbling thought one amateur director would surely contend with. San Antonio, 1926. Tasked by Paramount to direct their own military drama, 29-year-old William Wellman taps into his expertise as an aerial combat veteran to deliver a realistic portrayal of life as a pilot during the First World War. With an historically large budget and access to military personnel, Wellman would painstakingly recreate dogfights and battlefields using cameras mounted to airplanes, and even trained his two male leads to fly, as opposed to mounting them on stationary planes in a studio, as they strafed over sets in a Texas airfield. And yet, such technological innovations were supplanted by Wellman's perfectionism, who dragged production on for months to wait for the right weather conditions to backdrop his battles. What would come from such attention to detail, however, was the first ever movie to earn an Academy Award for Best Picture, the 1927 silent film known as Wings. Ironically, Wellman was not invited to witness this historic ceremony and would eventually pass away in 1975, leaving behind a legacy that redefined how future films were made.
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5: What dangers would you be willing to face to publish your own book? The most innocent stories sometimes come with the most mature backstories. Paris, 1940. Authors Hans and Margaret Ray, as Jewish immigrants, are forced to flee from the Nazis, who were poised to take over the beloved city they had since called home. Cobbling together two bicycles and escaping just hours before the Germans entered Paris, the couple make their way to the French and Spanish border with only warm coats, a little food, and five manuscripts, one of which featured the antics of an inquisitive primate that appeared in a prior story, but that the Rays felt deserved a book of his own. After a lengthy journey that took Hans and Margaret from Portugal to Brazil, the two would finally end up in New York City, where they began their lives as children's book authors. It was there that the Rays would publish their most beloved story, Curious George, in 1941, which started its life amongst the effects of a couple in flight, but has since sold more than 25 million copies worldwide. Hans and Margaret would both pass away by 1996, but the fearless legacy they leave behind continues to inspire curious readers across all borders.
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3: Music is a supernatural force greater than any military might. How then can this noble tool be used to capture the essence of an entire nation? September 13th, 1814, 2 years into the War of 1812. As Great Britain set its sights on Baltimore, Maryland, amateur poet Francis Scott Key met with British officers aboard an enemy warship in hopes of recovering his captured compatriots. While negotiations were fruitful, Key was forced to remain on the vessel as he had learned too much about England's upcoming invasion. Baltimore's victory rested on the shoulders of soldiers stationed at nearby Fort McHenry. Britain commenced its naval bombardment, where a total of 1,500 cannonballs bring death from above over 25 hours. As smoke cleared the following morning, he discovered, waving defiantly in the wind, a tattered American flag hanging above the damaged fortification, signaling Britain's defeat. What little paper he had, Francis Scott Key composed the immortal poem, The Star-Spangled Banner. Though an instant sensation at the time, it was not until 1931 that the tune would become America's official national anthem. The indomitability of its certain defeat perfectly captures the essence of a nation where its banner yet waves, or the land of the free, in the home of the brave.
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0: leave you with this one, the sad story of Floyd Merriweather. Floyd Mayweather. He earned as a boxer over the course of his boxing career almost $1 billion. It's a new story out tonight that he is on the verge of losing his passport over unpaid tax bills worth more than $7.25 million. The 49-year-old can prevent his documents from being taken by paying the debt in full or reaching an installment agreement or a settlement with the Department of Justice. But as of now, they are revoking or getting ready to revoke his passport. Other options, he could establish his tax debt isn't collectible due to financial hardship or possibly being a victim of identity theft or to file bankruptcy. The IRS notified him and notified the Department of State in late March, saying that starting in June, they are now going to take his passport away. Floyd Mayweather, after making $1 billion as a boxer, now on the verge of losing his passport due to unpaid taxes to the tune of $7.25 million. Be careful what you wish for, because you just might get it. What a sad story. It's unbelievable, right? I've joked about this often, but I don't want to win the lottery. If I was 21 and I won the lottery, I'd be dead. That's just too... If I was 21 years old and handed a $10 million contract from some professional sports team, none of us know how we would react to that, right? If you're 50 or 60 or a little bit grayer, a little wiser, a little smarter, maybe you'll be able to handle it better. But a 21, 22, 23-year-old with that kind of money, I wouldn't have been able to handle it. I'm honest enough to admit it. I would not have been able to handle it. We'll come back and talk about it with Open Phones next hour. Stay right there. Our executive director is Alex Hinton. Our engineer tonight is Richard Good. I'm McGraw-Milhaven. This is
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2: Would you willingly risk death for the good of your countrymen? This was the overwhelming patriotism one man heroically possessed. Poland, 1940. Underground resistance leader Witold Pilecki was given a selfless mission to infiltrate and report on the conditions his compatriots faced while imprisoned in the infamous death camp, Auschwitz. To do so, Pilecki willingly allowed himself to be arrested by the Nazis during a street roundup in Warsaw. Once inside, Pilecki not only established an underground resistance within the camp, but also assisted in escapes, even giving up his own early escape plans for an inmate in greater danger. Eventually, though, Pilecki made a 100-kilometer escape journey on foot in 1943, after which he prepared an exhaustive report for Allied forces, which was tragically ignored and regarded as too horrifying to be true. Furthermore, even after the Nazi occupation, Pilecki faced further imprisonment by the Polish communist regime, who would unjustly execute him after a sham trial in 1948. However, Witold Pilecki would gain the recognition he deserved when his true story was released after the fall of communism, earning him the acclaim of his fellow countrymen, who forever remember him as a symbol of selfless patriotism.
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1: Nice to meet you. 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When I have customers come in, I recommend Prevagen. 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
6: Fox News, I'm Chris DeMeo. President Trump says negotiations with Iran continue and oil prices will be coming down soon.
7: When all of that gets released, when all of that comes out, these people tried to hold up our country for years and years, the world, by closing up the Strait of Hormuz. When all of that stuff comes out, you're going to see prices dropping on gasoline like you've never seen.
6: The president addressing seniors at Florida's The Villages. The U.S. will reduce its troop presence in Germany.
8: Pentagon spokesman Sean Parnell says the U.S. will withdraw about 5,000 troops from Germany, or about 14% of those stationed in the country, in the next 6 to 12 months.
6: Fox's Lisa Lucera. Spirit Airlines reportedly will cease operations overnight. The Wall Street Journal reports Commerce Secretary Howard Lutnick and Spirit CEO Dave Davis agreed the carrier had run out of options.
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15: What dangers would you be willing to face to publish your own book? The most innocent stories sometimes come with the most mature backstories. Paris, 1940. Authors Hans and Margaret Ray, as Jewish immigrants, are forced to flee from the Nazis, who were poised to take over the beloved city they had since called home. Cobbling together two bicycles and escaping just hours before the Germans entered Paris, the couple make their way to the French and Spanish border with only warm coats, a little food, and five manuscripts, one of which featured the antics of an inquisitive primate that appeared in a prior story, but that the Rays felt deserved a book of his own. After a lengthy journey that took Hans and Margaret from Portugal to Brazil, the two would finally end up in New York City, where they began their lives as children's book authors. It was there that the Rays would publish their most beloved story, Curious George, in 1941. Which started its life amongst the effects of a couple in flight, but has since sold more than 25 million copies worldwide. Hans and Margaret would both pass away by 1996. but the fearless legacy they leave behind continues to inspire curious readers across all borders.
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1: How could a ragtag navy over four centuries ago stand against the might of an empire? And what secret weapon did they possess that would turn the tide of a forgotten yet crucial conflict? October 7th, 1571, a combined Christian fleet of Spanish, papal, and Italian vessels, known as the Holy League, set out to meet the feared forces of the Ottoman Empire off the shores of the Greek town of Lepanto. The latter army had already massacred garrisons on the nearby island of Cyprus and set its sights on further European domination. Understanding what lied at stake, Pope Pius V armed his Holy League with the prayers of countless faithful Christians. And these prayers, fortunately, did not fall upon deaf ears. Shortly before contact was made with Ottoman vessels, the wind suddenly shifted in favor of the Holy League. And in the course of just 5 hours, an unstoppable empire was forced to retreat, with nearly half of its ships and sailors destroyed. The success of the Holy League at the Battle of Lepanto has been credited to divine intervention and is still celebrated today by Christians worldwide on a day known as Our Lady of Victory. Destiny dances on a delicate thread, and the world we see today has been shaped by the fruits of many more forgotten battles.
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1: 200,000 blinks of a single eye. A memoir that has sold over a million copies worldwide. Human creativity is a force stronger than any disease could ever quell. A painful yet inspiring truth one man was soon to discover. December 1995. Emerging from a 20-day coma resulting from a stroke, critically acclaimed journalist Jean-Dominique Bobby found himself mentally aware of his surroundings at a hospital in northern France, but physically paralyzed with what is now known as locked-in syndrome. However, fate had enabled him limited movement of his left eye, and it was armed with a simple tool that the charismatic writer set out on an impossible task. With the assistance of a speech therapist who read out the French alphabet until a blink indicated which letter to write, Bobby painstakingly chronicled his experience as a patient suffering from locked-in syndrome. "I've decided to stop pitying myself," he writes. "Other than my eye, two things aren't paralyzed: my imagination and my memory." The result of nearly 2 months of partner-assisted scanning was a slim, 130-page manuscript entitled The Diving Bell and the Butterfly, which symbolized the free flight of ideas amidst the shackles of paralysis. While Jean-Dominique Bobby passed away 2 days after the book's publication in 1997, his work stands as a testament to the unstoppable force that is the human imagination.
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9: As we run a 5K race or purchase a 2-liter bottle of soda, Matt Murphy, Fox News.

0: We are Red Eye Radio. He's Eric Carlin. I'm Gary McNamara. Of course, any opinion that we might have about that this being a tough case is all contingent upon that everything we know is everything that they have.
1: Right. And as so, you mentioned, if they if they've got more evidence here, then that's fine. And things like that certainly should be taken seriously. Again, the prosecution has the burden of proof. And so they that burden of proof comes with a lot of things, and we'll see what they have here. Maybe there is new information that they've learned, and they're not sharing with us, and they probably shouldn't until the case is presented. We'll see.

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2: Fox News, I'm Deborah Valentine. The Trump administration is planning to draw down at least 5,000 troops from Germany. Fox's Peter Ducey reports from the White House.
3: They're going to pull 5,000 troops out of Germany. There are 38,000 American troops stationed there right now. It's going to take 6 to 12 months for this to happen.
2: President Trump has been critical of the German chancellor for the country's lack of support in Operation Epic Fury. May Day protests in several major cities Friday, including Chicago, Los Angeles, and New York. Fox's Mike Tobin reporting from Chicago.
4: The Chicago teachers union, very powerful, had called for classes to be canceled today so you could have students supplement the numbers of the demonstrators.
2: This year's theme, Workers Over Billionaires, demonstrations also held in Asia and Europe. At least 13 states and local Democratic Party chapters are linked to supporting May Day events. 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
1: What would you do if you could solve the greatest mysteries of the past? One woman would confound conventional wisdom and prove that anyone is capable of achieving great feats. Leicester, England, 2005. Amateur historian Philippa Langley is on the hunt to discover the long-lost remains of the infamous King Richard III. Popular belief stated that the ruler's body had been thrown into a river. However, Langley's research has taken her to a social services car park, where she experiences a strange intuition while standing over a reserved space marked simply with the letter R. She would later recount, "I knew in my innermost being that Richard's body lay there." After years of seeking government approval, excavation finally began on August 25th, 2012, 3 days after the 527th anniversary of Richard's death. And within a few hours, a skeleton was discovered that would later be identified as the late monarch himself. His remains would ultimately be laid to rest at Leicester Cathedral in 2015, for which Langley was rewarded by the Queen of England herself. Philippa Langley's tireless efforts would be immortalized in the 2022 film The Lost King, which depicted her struggles and cemented her reputation as a seeker of truth. The treasures of the past wait for us below our feet, if only we have the courage to go and discover them for ourselves.
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0: He proposed a bold idea, a solo run across the country, during which he sought to raise $24 million, or $1 per Canadian citizen at the time. Armed with a prosthetic running leg, Fox began his marathon of hope in 1980 at the tip of the Canadian East Coast. From there, he continued to run 26 miles per day, during which he was encouraged by fans of his noble cause. Unfortunately, after 143 days and 3,339 miles, Fox was forced to quit his run after his cancer had returned and spread to his lungs, which would lead to his untimely death at the age of 22 in 1981. However, not only has Terry Fox become a national hero, but more than $900 million have since been donated in his name toward the cause for a cure he gave his life for.
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0: We're on Red Eye Radio. He's Eric Carly, and I'm Gary McNamara. Yeah, I was looking at the tallest building in the world, the, what is it, the Burj Khalifa in Dubai.
1: Yeah.
0: Thing's massive. It's just, and I saw a documentary on it. They don't expect to make a profit on it. By the way, an American architectural firm, so many Americans are involved, all these massive skyscrapers.
1: Yeah,
0: that are happening in these countries. It's for show.
1: People
0: are like, why isn't the United States keeping up? Because you can't make money on it. It's sort of like the Concorde.
1: Well,
0: it was like, how come we don't have the Concorde? Now, a lot of people may not remember it unless you're my age when they came out. It was like, well, because we can't make a profit on it.
1: Well, they designed it for show, for Tom Cruise to climb. to put in movies. But actually, that's for show, too.
0: That's part of it,
1: yes. That's part of the promotion. That's
0: part of it, yes.
2: 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Some call me Real Deal. 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Lee Milligan Hubbard will report on the NHRA 4-wide race from Charlotte, North Carolina, plus in a studio with a Memphis area Ford drag racer, and his name is Mr. Chris Bertelson. That's the Real Deal Race Report, Saturdays at 10, Sundays at 11, right here on News Talk 98.9.
3: I'm Chris DeMeo. It's the final landing for Spirit Airlines. Sources say the budget carrier is going out of business this morning. A $500 million bailout package between Spirit and the Trump administration reportedly has collapsed. Frontier Airlines and JetBlue have offered to pitch in and book Spirit's customers. The no-frills airline has struggled with sharply rising jet fuel costs in the wake of the Iran war. But Democrats say Florida's new congressional map is designed in the Republicans' favor. One Republican disagrees.
4: No comment on the entire Northeast United States, where it's like all Democrat districts, even though like 40% of those states have Republicans that live in them. So we're the time of this is great because of the U.S. Supreme Court's decision that just verified the unconstitutionality of these racially gerrymandered districts.
3: Congressman Greg Stube, America's listening to Fox News.

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12: Do you think you could survive with part of your brain missing? This was a puzzling phenomenon one man was capable of living with. Vermont, 1848. 25-year-old foreman Phineas Gage was tamping down explosives with an iron rod when suddenly the powder detonated and shot the instrument through his skull, damaging the front left portion of his brain. Miraculously, not only did Gage survive the accident, but his intellectual functions remained intact and was able to leave his home after just a month of recuperation, as the damaged portion of his brain had adapted and regenerated after the injury. And although he was unable to return to his previous profession, Gage found employment as a stagecoach driver in Chile before returning to his mother's home in San Francisco, where he would ultimately pass away 12 years after his accident, in 1860. Remarkably, the subsequent research into Gage's survival

0: contemporary in future scientists, would lead to the creation of an entirely new field of medicine, earning Gage the title of the man who began neuroscience, as his story clearly showed that the brain was far more complex than previously believed. How might we, like Phineas Gage, inspire others by allowing our scars and pains to be transformed into instruments of healing and change?
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2: Anton is said to have served the cake at a state dinner in 1963 with the German Chancellor. Matt Murphy, Fox News.

0: We're Red Eye Radio. He's Eric Cronin. I'm Gary McNamara. Wow, this was beautiful from Tim Walz yesterday on X. If you commit fraud in Minnesota, you're going to get caught, and that's exactly what we saw today. We catch criminals when state and federal agencies share information, joint investigations work, and securing justice depends on it.
1: Okay.
0: Oh, my gosh.
1: Okay, Tim. Okay, way to put on the show.
0: You know, City of Minneapolis came out and said, we didn't help at all.
1: Yeah.
0: We did not help at all in this.
1: Yeah.
0: So City of Minneapolis made it clear we're pro-fraud.
1: Exactly.
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4: This is a Fox News alert. I'm Deborah Valentine. Financially troubled Spirit Airlines says it's out of business and has ceased operations immediately.
5: The airline had been negotiating a $500 million bailout with the Trump administration, but the deal collapsed.
4: Fox's Krista Mayo. Iran taking a hardline approach in talks with the U.S. over ending Operation Epic Fury. Tehran says the issue of nuclear weapons is non-negotiable. President Donald Trump.
6: So they want to make a deal, but I'm not satisfied with it.
4: We'll see what happens. Iran says it will not negotiate the issue of nuclear capabilities as the U.S. insists Iran not have the ability to produce a nuclear weapon. Iran has executed two people over alleged espionage for Israel. 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
5: Failure in the right hands often leads to the greatest successes. This was a contradictory truth one woman was well acquainted with. August 6, 1926. 19-year-old swimmer Gertrude Ederle descends upon the shores of northwestern France as she prepares to cross the English Channel. After failing a year prior to conquer the infamous expanse, Ederle was determined to achieve her heart's ambition as she covers herself in lanolin to protect against jellyfish stings. Accompanied by her family and trainer in an adjacent tugboat, Ederle competes with colossal waves that halt her progress, but do not deter her nevertheless, as she is spurred on by words of encouragement and specialized provisions to keep up her strength. At last, Ederle reaches her destination in southeast England to piercing applause. After completing her 35-mile trek in 14 hours and 39 minutes, 2 hours faster than the previous record, becoming the first woman to achieve such a momentous feat. Following her rise to stardom, Gertrude Ederle would go on to educate the next generation of swimmers before ultimately passing away in 2003 at the age of 98. How might we honor such a legacy by turning our own failures into fuel for our greatest successes?
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0: We are Red Eye Radio. He's Eric Carly, and I'm Gary McNamara. Of course, any opinion that we might have about that this being a tough case is all contingent upon that everything we know is everything that they have.
1: Right, and as so, you mentioned, if they right. if look if they've got more evidence here, then that's fine. And things like that certainly should be taken seriously. The prosecution has the burden of proof. And so that burden of proof comes with a lot of things, and we'll see what they have here. Maybe there is new information that they've learned and they're not sharing with us, and they probably shouldn't until the case is presented. We'll see.

0: It's Lynn Neal. Some call me Real Deal. This week on the Real Deal Race Report, presented by Driven Racing Oil, powered by Rick's Powder Coating and Performance Plus Motorcycles of Memphis, we've opened the book that we call Chasing the Checkers. Lee Milligan Hubbard will report on the NHRA 4-wide race from Charlotte, North Carolina, plus in the studio with a Memphis area Ford drag racer, and his name is Mr. Chris Bertelson. That's the Real Deal Race Report, Saturdays at 10, Sundays at 11, right here on News Talk 98.9.
1: I'm Chris DeMeo. The curtain has come down on Spirit Airlines.
2: Spirit says it's going out of business and is ending operations immediately. That could impact hundreds of thousands of travelers. The budget carrier has struggled to get back on its feet after a second bankruptcy in less than a year. Now it has the added challenge of skyrocketing fuel prices due to the war in Iran.
1: Fox's Chanley Painter, a $500 million bailout package between Spirit and the White House, reportedly collapsed. Frontier Airlines and JetBlue have offered to book Spirit customers this weekend. President Trump insists gas prices will come down quickly when the Strait of Hormuz opens.
3: We're producing more oil and gas now than we ever have any at any time, and we're investing over $1.5 trillion next year in the military.
1: The president addressing seniors at the Forum Club at the Palm Beaches in Florida. 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
1: What would you do if you were called to a journey for which there may be no return? And what would you bring to remember those you left behind? These were questions that a select handful of pioneers certainly wrestled with. July 20th, 1969. Neil Armstrong and Buzz Aldrin are the first humans to set foot on the moon after the Apollo 11 spacecraft successfully landed onto its surface. Just as profound as this giant leap for mankind, however, are what the two astronauts decided to leave behind. Among his personal effects, Armstrong brought with him pieces of the Wright brothers' original flyer, whose contributions to the field of aviation would have otherwise made their current spaceflight impossible. Aldrin, on the other hand, left behind a packet containing two Soviet-made medals to honor the sacrifices of cosmonauts Yuri Gagarin, the first man to venture into space, and Vladimir Komarov, known as the man who fell from space, both of whom tragically passed away 2 years prior. In this way, the Apollo 11 mission not only represented an American victory, but also served as a symbol of peace and reconciliation for mankind, all within the heat of the Cold War. Though none of us may ever walk on the moon, how might we be symbols of peace in a world of hatred and division?
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8: Can weapons of war be turned into instruments of peace? This was an intriguing contradiction. One man sought to reconcile. Japan, 1942. Martial artist Morihei Ueshiba had gained renown as an invincible warrior amongst the soldiers he helped to train. However, he began to feel a strange dissatisfaction and hatred for conflict. And although he would never forsake his training, Ueshiba sought to find a way to use his skills to unite rather than divide. It was during the worst fighting of World War II that Ueshiba experienced a vision, during which he concluded that the real way of a warrior is the art of peace. Armed with this revelation, Ueshiba dedicated himself to creating a new martial art that one could use to protect themselves without injuring an opponent. And it was after constant refinement that he would give his new system a name, Aikido, which translates to the way of unifying energy, as the techniques he created would allow one to blend with an attacker rather than crush or destroy them. Morihei Ueshiba would continue to promote his art of peace until ultimately passing away in 1969. And yet, there are over 2 million Aikido practitioners worldwide that aim to keep his unique spirit of unity alive.
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0: He is Eric Harley, and I'm Gary McNamara. Only seen, I've seen in the Gulf, I saw a water spout one time.
1: Yeah.
0: I don't know how many miles. It was out, maybe 10 miles. I couldn't tell. And then one time at a bridge overpass in Rockford, Illinois.
1: Yeah.
0: And this has to be like 94. And somebody said there's a tornado, and it was northwest of Rockford.
1: Yeah.
0: And I went to the interstate bridge, and there was a bridge that goes over the interstate, and I parked, and I ran up to the top of it. It probably was, I don't know, 30, 40 feet above the ground, and you could see the tornado.
1: Yeah.
0: Probably, again, about 10 miles away, but I don't ever want to get as close as you did yesterday.
1: We were at the Iowa 80 truck stop one time, and we were having an event, and we were wrapping it up with the awards presentation. And I was about to announce the big winner, and they whispered in my ear, there is a tornado on the ground across the highway in the field. And I just said, everybody inside now.
0: Wow.
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9: The end of the line. I'm Chris DeMeo, Fox News. Spirit Airlines going out of business after 34 years and is ending operations immediately. The airline saying on its website that all flights have been canceled and customer service is no longer available. Spirit employs about 17,000 people. The shutdown was expected after a much-needed government takeover fell through. Of thousands of people, including workers, students, and others, filling the streets of cities throughout the nation on Friday for May Day protests.
10: The portion of the May Day rally that happened here in Chicago ended at Daley Plaza here downtown Chicago. Now, the Chicago Teachers Union did not win the school cancellation that they had lobbied for. Still, teachers encouraged students to skip school. Some called it a field trip. The teacher said just walk out of class so you could be...
11: Not necessarily, but there were some teachers that were like, it's a walkout. You guys can just go protest.
10: The protest subjects went from pro-communism to trans rights, tax the rich, and of course, anti-Trump. And the assassination attempt at the correspondents' dinner, according to protesters, that didn't happen.
9: That's Fox's Mike Tobin in Chicago. And May 1st is a public holiday in many countries, marking International Workers' Day or Labor Day, when workers' unions rally around issues such as wages, pensions, and inequality. President Trump says he's raising tariffs charged on cars and trucks from the European Union next week to 25%, a move that could have ripple effects on the global economy.
12: We have a trade deal with the European Union. They were not adhering to it. So I raised the tariffs on cars and trucks to 25%. That's billions of dollars coming into the United States, and it forces them to move their factory production much faster.
9: The president explaining that the EU is not agreeing to the trade deal that they struck last July for 15% on most goods. 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
9: President Trump rejecting a new proposal to end the conflict with Iran.
13: Peace negotiations between the U.S. and Iran hitting another snag, with President Trump voicing his disapproval.
12: Iran wants to make a deal because they have no military left, essentially, and they want to make a deal, but I'm not satisfied with it.
13: Trump did not elaborate on what he sees as the proposal's shortcomings. Negotiations have continued by phone since last week, and a shaky three-week ceasefire still appears to be holding.
9: That's Fox's Chanley Painter. The continued closure of the Strait of Hormuz has strained energy markets, with shares with rising gas prices spiking to their highest levels since the conflict began in February. House Republicans have launched an investigation into U.S. companies' use of Chinese-developed artificial intelligence over national security concerns.
14: One of the Republicans leading this investigation, Representative John Molinar, says this should be a cause for alarm for Americans.
15: They're losing a tremendous amount of privacy. It also gives the Chinese Communist Party access to information about America that we don't want them to have. So there's a national security aspect to it, as well as a personal freedom that we're giving up as Americans.
14: And Senator Bernie Sanders is now facing criticism after arguing the U.S. and China should cooperate on AI regulation, warning that competition between the two countries could cause humanity to, quote, lose control of the technology. I'm Madison Allworth, Fox Business.
9: A Mexican governor charged with aiding a powerful drug cartel for years steps down. Ruben Rocha Meyer says the move is temporary and maintains his innocence, but says he'll step aside for now as governor of Sinaloa to give him the time he needs to defend himself. The indictment could increase tensions between the U.S. and Mexico. U.S. federal prosecutors indicted him this week, along with other former Mexican government officials. I'm Chris DeMayo. This is Fox News.
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18: Welcome, everyone. We are the Geek Patrol, and our microphones don't have a stun setting. I'm Joe Thorderson, here with my buddy Brandon Olmstead and our pal Max over there behind the glass. And, boy, today, I'm looking forward to our conversation coming up shortly, Brandon. We're calling this the collectible popcorn bucket phenomenon.
19: I mean, that's the best thing you can call it.
18: It's not new. I bought the last one I bought was from Civil War. So yeah. What was that, 2015?
19: Well, I mean, it's not new, but they've gotten significantly crazier.
18: Yeah.
19: Like,
20: and it's not something you'd use as a garbage can, as I know that you use your popcorn bucket for.
18: It's not garbage, though. Dude, it's things. I put stuff in there. I don't put, like, you know, wet towels.
19: I'm gonna let you know, Max. You know, you can say that about me, though, because I've got an Ant-Man, a Top Gun, and a Star Wars The Last Jedi.
18: Yeah.
19: That are used to collect, you know, paper trash, you know, next to various nightstands and whatnot.
20: Oh, well, I'm fine with The Last Jedi being something that's used for garbage.
18: Yeah, that one for sure. And also this will probably spill over into novelty collectibles. You know, that's a fun topic.
19: There's so many weird things out there that, you know, us geeks, you know, we find them and we go, yes, I need this.
18: You can't live without it. Well, yeah. It's just one of those impulse buys that you have to have.
19: So, right.
18: Yeah. All right. But before we get to that, Brandon, this is interesting. Okay. Now, we watched the trailer for Clayface, which is coming out right around Halloween, yep. October 23rd. And I always like Max's take first because he's a guy that almost never goes to the movies.
19: Right.
18: You watch movies, Max, but you're a hard sell. So what do you think?
20: I'm excited about something that's different. And like I was saying in an episode prior, I like the idea of comics that are sort of self-contained and episodic. And I think this is very self-contained in its own little universe. And this character gets the shine on their own. And it's a different take because when you think about Clayface as a character, he is pretty horrifying. And if you do it right, he lends himself better to horror than just a goofy guy on a CGI screen.
18: He's an old character. He's been around since the 40s, right?
20: Because the thing is, he represents a guy who's almost kind of like a man who fell from grace and everything. Because it's like he was like a handsome actor and everything. And then all of a sudden, he has this transformation. And it's like it's really creepy, but you can't entirely fault. It's kind of like I'm a Ben Grimm and everything. These guys just got handed very unfair cards.
18: Well, I got a question about that, Brandon, because okay folks, and you know, we're talking about Clayface from the Batman comics that I love Batman the Animated Series. It is right. Hands down the best, but Clayface they overdid him a little. I mean, he was huge for one thing, but Brandon,
19: yeah.
18: Clayface, if I'm correct, doesn't it take effort to look normal for him? Like, if he's going to impersonate somebody or if he wants to just look like himself, he doesn't do that just naturally, right?
19: No. He has to put effort in because his face droops, it sags. It literally is just like molding clay.
18: Right.
19: Yeah.
18: Okay.
19: And the way it looks like with the route they're going here, they're using the Matt Hagen Clayface, which is the more well-known iteration. There's been four different Clayfaces in the comics, but we know Matt as the wonderful Hollywood actor that, you know, was, you know, if you watch it in the animated series, he was friends with Bruce Wayne, and, you know, he was looking for some sort of thing that would basically help keep him young because he was starting to, you know, age, and he didn't look, and it was causing his face to become malleable.
18: This is a warning tale against cosmetic surgery.
20: Botox. Yeah.
19: But in this, you know, it's like, it looks like in this that he gets horribly disfigured and the experimental surgery to replace his face goes horribly wrong, and then he goes on a revenge-filled mission to take out those who have caused him issues.
0: Well, they're making this look like a horror movie, which is totally appropriate.
19: If you look at the description as far as the identifiers, body horror, monster horror, showbiz drama, horror thriller.
0: Well, here's the thing I was wondering, too, because in the trailer, a couple of times we see him laying in a bathtub. So I'm wondering, does he put the stopper in? Is that because, like, if he's sleeping, he might I don't know. That's what I'm wondering.
19: Well, I mean, it's like, it's kind of
0: so
19: like,
0: he needs a place to gather all his.
19: Yeah, I mean, it makes sense. It's like, you get into the bathtub, you make sure the stopper's in, you fall asleep, you kind of turn into a puddle of goo.
0: Right.
19: And then, when you wake up, I mean, come on. Clayface's power in and of itself is actually really intriguing.
0: Well, that's what I was going to say. Psychologically, Max, I know you love to dive into the psychology of things. Well, think of the effort that, he's got to mentally focus on looking like somebody and emoting like them and acting and impersonating. I don't know, that sounds very intense.
19: And honestly, think about what happens if you're like strolling down the road and your mind starts to wander and then all of a sudden your legs start to melt.
0: and I'm just thinking, you say, is Clayface motivated by revenge?
19: Oh, yeah.
0: Is that his whole thing?
19: Oh, yeah.
0: Against who? Like, what about when he gets his revenge? Then what?
19: Well, by that point, he has to protect himself from those who are seeking revenge against him, at which point the way you do that is you kill everybody in your path. That's Monster 101.
0: So that's what I'm wondering, because he's an actor.
19: Yeah.
0: And is he affected by did it affect his mind? On
19: the whole situation. It basically it's the same as with Two-Face or actually 90% of the Batman villains.
0: Yeah.
19: Something happened and then they snap.
21: That makes me think of something interesting. I once remember in a psychology class and everything, they said the idea of what would our brain look like if it was just kind of flattened out into a sheet and everything, because our brain is just sort of like this compressed matter and everything. So imagine what a human imagine what a Clayface brain looks like. It's more spread out. Like, that's bizarre.
0: Yeah. No, I think this could be very interesting.
19: How did you make a body horror discussion gross, man?
0: Well, it sounds interesting, and if they do it well, what I like is I don't recognize this actor. He's got an intense face, but I like when you get no-name actor, or at least, lesser-known actors.
21: Well, and I guess I forgot that we're talking to people around breakfast.
0: Yeah, well, that's okay.
19: The actor's name is Tom Rhys-Harries, and I'm looking at it. I've seen a couple of the things he's been in, but I don't think he's actually, ever been a...
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23: If your world was thrown into darkness, how would you feel if someone offered you a light? Countless souls with visual impairments have profited from the toil of one such savior. Paris, 1821. 12-year-old Louis Braille has the privilege of attending the Royal Institute for Blind Youth after a childhood accident robbed him of his vision. At the time, communication for the blind was limited and cumbersome, a problem which the prodigy Braille sought to refine after being introduced to the work of retired French captain Charles Barbier. Known as night writing, Barbier devised an alphabet of cells with 12 raised dots that could be read by soldiers without lighting a fire that would alert enemies to their position. Hoping to make his alphabet more user-friendly, Braille reduced the number of dots to 6, which made it easier to decipher a letter with a single finger, and even adapted his system to be used in music and mathematics, all of which he completed before his 16th birthday. While impressed with his work, Braille would not be accepted until after the titular inventor's death in 1852, at the age of 43. But the fruits of his labor have since brought the light of learning to countless blind people worldwide.
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23: What would you do if you could solve the greatest mysteries of the past? One woman would confound conventional wisdom and prove that anyone is capable of achieving great feats. Leicester, England, 2005. Amateur historian Philippa Langley is on the hunt to discover the long-lost remains of the infamous King Richard III. Popular belief stated that the ruler's body had been thrown into a river. However, Langley's research has taken her to a social services car park, where she experiences a strange intuition while standing over a reserved space marked simply with the letter R. She would later recount, "I knew in my innermost being that Richard's body lay there." After years of seeking government approval, excavation finally began on August 25th, 2012, 3 days after the 527th anniversary of Richard's death. And within a few hours, a skeleton was discovered that would later be identified as the late monarch himself. His remains would ultimately be laid to rest at Leicester Cathedral in 2015, for which Langley was rewarded by the Queen of England herself. Philippa Langley's tireless efforts would be immortalized in the 2022 film The Lost King, which depicted her struggles and cemented her reputation as a seeker of truth. The treasures of the past wait for us below our feet, if only we have the courage to go and discover them for ourselves.
22: 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Sharknado was an inside job. The Geek Patrol is back.
0: To what end? And welcome back to Geek Tank Radio, everybody. I'm Joe Thorderson here with my friends Brandon Olmstead and our pal Max over there behind the glass. And if you're just tuning in, well, we were talking about this Clayface trailer that dropped. It's not a lot in there, Brandon.
19: No, actually, it's
0: brief trailer, but it's a DC character from Batman. You know,
19: yeah, there have been a good chunk of trailers that have been released recently. A lot for stuff that we wouldn't actually talk about here on the show, but They're doing a much better job of keeping a lot under wraps.
0: Yeah.
19: So,
21: and that's what trailers used to do.
19: Oh yeah.
0: It sounds interesting, and I like this approach of taking maybe characters that aren't quite as well known or mainstream, and any character, if you're all in, even characters like Mr. Freeze. We saw that on Batman the Animated Series. One of the best episodes of all time is the one. Heart of Glass.
19: Heart of Glass.
21: That's Sub-Zero, the movie.
0: Sub-Zero. That's a really emotional, you know. So any character can wear Clayface, like, from a psychological point of view. Think of the mental concentration it takes to be Clayface.
21: To literally keep your head together.
0: Yeah.
19: I mean, and here's the thing, and I'm probably going to catch hell for saying it this way. This is how you do those auxiliary characters, not the way Sony's done them with, you know, Kraven and Morbius and all that. You do something like this, you lean into what this character is about. And Clayface is, you know, for all intents and purposes, a psychological horror, character. So you do it as a horror movie. It's like if you did, if you were going to give me like, you know, a movie about the ventriloquist, which we've talked about, you know, delving into his psyche before.
0: I'd love to get a movie with him.
19: And it's like, you know, it would 100% be almost like a Criminal Minds type episode.
0: Yeah.
19: And, you know, it's like you want to do Killer Croc and it would be visceral. You know, it's not something that would, you know, those characters could later on later show up in a Batman movie, but this would give you more of what those characters are about. And I'm so sick and tired of everybody's take on the Joker. Nobody does it right. I'm sorry. It just doesn't happen.
0: What do you mean by that? Because I know what you mean by that, but it's like, because some people say, well, Heath Ledger was the ultimate Joker, and you and I kind of, you know, he's great. He's a great actor, but that was not the Joker.
19: I'm going to tell you this, and again, I'm probably going to catch grief for it. Take Jack Nicholson's Joker, take Heath Ledger's Joker, take Joaquin Phoenix's Joker, and even take Jared Leto's Joker. Each one of them has an element from the Joker that director or writer decided to lean into. But they lose out on the complex nature of the Joker. The closest we've ever gotten to a comic accurate Joker is, again, Batman the Animated Series, which is a masterpiece, and it's and a master class in all of those characters. There's never been an episode where they were disloyal to the subject matter when it came to introducing a character. They may tweak the origin a bit in order to make it fit within the world.
0: Yeah.
19: But you got that character. And I think, you know, it's like, you know, Jack Nicholson's Joker was just, he was like the over the top goofy. Heath Ledger's was the anarchist. You know, Joaquin Phoenix is the gangster. And, you know, and Jared Leto's, which they want to say that it's like, no, he was the killer.
0: Jared Leto's was the least interesting to me, partly because of the way he looked.
19: I would say he is the least accurate visually.
0: Yeah.
19: But with some of the stuff he did in, you know, in the scenes where you can tell before the reshoots.
0: Yeah.
19: Like the scene where he goes in and talks with the scientist and everything. Those scenes are very psycho Joker.
0: Yeah.
20: And maybe what I'm thinking of too is, you know, giving these characters that haven't really had a chance to be explored. And so maybe the reason we're tired of the Joker is because he's been trod on all the time. Because I like to think that if you're thinking about the history of, oh, everyone wants to give this particular character a try and everything.
19: Right.
20: It's like, we need to let Joker kind of just walk off into the sunset for just a little bit and maybe come back and you'll get an interesting iteration, because it's like, look at acting history throughout time. I'm sure everybody wanted to do their iteration of Hamlet or Othello, and it's like it got stale after a certain point because everybody did it.
19: You're absolutely right, Max. I mean, you've nailed it perfectly there. And that's, I mean, it's the same problem you get with Batman in general on screen. Everybody wants to lean into one aspect or another, and you lose something.
0: Yeah.
19: And, you know, because, like, you know, I know we all love the Batman, but when it comes down to it, we've got the detective, but we don't have the crime fighter yet. But, of course, it's still
0: early. He was early in his career. Yeah. Because I do love that movie.
19: You know, and but, I mean, and Matt Reeves has said that in the Batman 2, there is definitely a shift in how he is. He is more the Caped Crusader than the Dark Knight detective in that one.
0: Yeah.
20: What this makes me think of, a kind of a putting a pin on it, is I'm remembering a letter that the philosopher Plato once wrote, where he said the whole of wisdom can't be contained in a single book. And so I think the whole of a complex character can't be contained within a single iteration.
19: Oh, no.
0: Yeah. No, and that's actually a good point, too, Matt, because what it's making me think of is if they're going to go down this road, if you know, DC is finally going to kind of learn lessons of where they went wrong in the past, this is the way to do it. Because what this reminded me of is why the early Marvel Cinematic Universe was so successful, because, like, their movies had a theme, like the people talk about the Winter Soldier, Captain America, That was a spy thriller that happened to feature a political intrigue movie that featured a superhero. And then Ant-Man is basically a fun Ocean's 11 heist movie that features an
19: superpowers.
0: So
19: yeah.
0: This is a horror movie that features a supervillain, basically.
19: Right.
0: And so that's the way to go. Set the tone has been what's off sometimes. So.
20: And it's harkening back to DC's original sort of pulp origins, because pulp, like, I'm a pulp look kind of gritty and kind of gross back then and everything. Yeah. And so that's definitely
0: raw.
20: That's a good word.
19: Visceral, yeah. Gritty. I want to take a step back to the Joker for a second. And I think I finally realized why I'm not a big fan of Leto or Joaquin Phoenix's Joker. The Joker is defined by the Batman that he's fighting.
0: Oh, and they're not really. No, yeah, he's in those.
19: I mean, yeah. you know, there's no real foe for the Joker in Suicide Squad, and you know.
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23: Can weapons of war be turned into instruments of peace? This was an intriguing contradiction. One man sought to reconcile. Japan, 1942. Martial artist Morihei Ueshiba had gained renown as an invincible warrior amongst the soldiers he helped to train. However, he began to feel a strange dissatisfaction and hatred for conflict. And although he would never forsake his training, Ueshiba sought to find a way to use his skills to unite rather than divide. It was during the worst fighting of World War II that Ueshiba experienced a vision, during which he concluded that the real way of a warrior is the art of peace. Armed with this revelation, Ueshiba dedicated himself to creating a new martial art that one could use to protect themselves without injuring an opponent. And it was after constant refinement that he would give his new system a name, Aikido, which translates to the way of unifying energy, as the techniques he created would allow one to blend with an attacker rather than crush or destroy them. Morihei Ueshiba would continue to promote his art of peace until ultimately passing away in 1969. And yet, there are over 2 million Aikido practitioners worldwide that aim to keep his unique spirit of unity alive.
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23: How would you feel if you broke a world record without others noticing? This was a discouraging truth one pioneer would learn to overcome. August 1911. Journalist and aviator Harriet Quimby endeavors to become the first woman in the U.S. to earn her pilot's license after falling in love with this novel invention. Upon completing her certification, she began to participate in exhibitions, earning the acclaim of others who were drawn by her pageantry. However, she set her sights across the pond to attempt a grander feat. To cross the English Channel in her signature monoplane. 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At last, on April 16th, 1912, Harriet Quimby reached the shores of France in less than an hour, becoming the first woman to cross the English Channel by plane. Her historic feat, however, would be largely forgotten, as the RMS Titanic had sunk the day prior. Nevertheless, Quimby continued her career until tragically passing away 3 months later in an aviation accident over Boston Harbor. History is often slow to validate success. How might we persevere in our own endeavors, no matter how soon or later we'll be acclaimed?
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3: Oh, come on. These are high school seniors who have worked very hard. They deserve to have a skip day. No, they do not.
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3: 200 teenagers in the park on a Tuesday at noon. They don't belong there. They belong in school.
22: 3 to 6.
3: So as far as the solution goes, how about take that money, that tax money, and put it towards a Shelby County Sheriff's Office.
10: News. I'm Deborah Valentine. Budget-friendly Spirit Airlines is out of business. Spirit announcing it ceased operations amid a financial crisis. Fox's Chanley Painter.
12: The budget carrier has struggled to get back on its feet after a second bankruptcy in less than a year. Now it has the added challenge of skyrocketing fuel prices due to the war in Iran.
10: Spirit filed for bankruptcy in November 2024 and again in August of 2025. Negotiations with the Trump administration for a possible bailout collapsed. President Trump speaking at the Forum Club of the Palm Beaches dinner says increased oil production will drive down gas prices.
13: We're producing more oil and gas now than we ever have any at any time. And we're investing over $1.5 trillion next year in the military.
10: The Strait of Hormuz remains closed with over 40 oil tankers turned away. 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
16: Despite the current market volatility, the best advice may be the simplest. Step back, look at the big picture, and avoid any hasty decisions. You know, the initial reaction to market spikes and sharp drops might be to make a quick exit, but that can be the wrong move. Here is one insight from my perspective as a financial professional. Your emotions can be your biggest enemy. The temptations to jump ship during a downturn is strong, but timing the market's trend line is nearly impossible. It's like a dance, two steps forward, one step back. What may appear to be a peak before a precipice may simply be a brief correction on the way to new highs. When things are bumpy, resist the temptation and remember, market volatility is a part of the ride. Staying focused on the long term is crucial to any good financial plan.
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0: And welcome back to Geek Tank Radio, everybody. I'm Joe Thorderson here with my buddy Brandon Olmstead and our pal Max over there behind the glass. And if you're just tuning in, we highly recommend. Now, there's the Clayface trailer came out, and that's part of the Batman universe. And check it out. Now, it's obviously we're going to get more. Huh?
19: It's not, technically.
0: What do you mean?
19: Well, I mean, it's part of the DCU, but it's not part of the Batman universe.
0: Okay, yeah. Well, I see what you're saying. It's a Batman villain, and
19: right.
0: At some point, maybe we'll see him. I don't care whether we see him together or not.
19: No, I don't even see him.
0: We don't need to. So, but shifting gears, Brandon, this is pretty interesting because you are the target market for this,
19: right?
0: I'm trying to think how far back this actually goes. The collectible popcorn bucket
19: for the
0: movie, whatever you want to say.
19: Let's see, my earliest collectible popcorn bucket, the steel or the aluminum bucket with the embossed characters on it. I want to say that the first one I got was a Spider-Man something.
0: Tobey Maguire?
19: No, it was a Garfield Spider-Man.
0: Okay. So we're talking the 2008.
19: Yeah, I don't really remember anything. I mean, for the longest time before that, it was very much a, you get your big, you know, movie style popcorn, you know, bucket that's just, you know, it's wax and paper and just you throw it away at the end of the day.
0: Yeah.
19: Some
0: of them shifted to bags.
19: Yeah.
0: Which, you know, whatever. Well, didn't we have cups? Maybe cups came first.
19: I want to say collectible cups came first.
0: Yeah. Well, the thing is,
19: I've got a ton of those.
0: And you know how, like, you go to a convention or you go to a comic book store, and some of the biggest collectibles are things like, okay, a Star Trek Taco Bell cup from,
19: right,
0: like, something. If you bought a Happy Meal at McDonald's, you get it, whatever. And those things are worth a lot of money because nobody thought to save them.
19: Phantom Menace.
0: Yeah.
19: The Phantom Menace, when it debuted, there were 4 cups at Taco Bell, 4 cups at KFC, and 4 cups at Pizza Hut.
0: Mm-hmm.
19: And, you know, so there's 12 total cups that you have to collect to have them all. But you had 3 restaurants you had to do it across.
0: Right.
19: You know,
20: I'm kind of, this is sort of an aside, but it might also kind of dwell into the psychology, since we're talking about psychology in this episode.
19: Okay.
20: But they say that anthropologists and archaeologists, the way that they discover and make stories about the past is by looking through ancient junk. Now we're saving our junk and everything. And so what are anthropologists and archaeologists going to say about the psychology of us that we're so desirable to, like, save a cup? We desire to save what it would have maybe in the future be considered trash.
19: I would say that you don't even have to worry about it. There are links I can send you. You'll have months worth of reading material. But you know, thinking about the fact they came from the restaurants, it's like, you know, I think about it. I still have the Batman and Robin mugs from Batman Forever.
0: The
19: little glasses. I've got Batman and I've got Robin. And I don't know what happened to the Riddler and Two-Face. They're gone, but I have the Batman and I have the Robin. But then I think back even farther. There are cups from Return of the Jedi that my grandmother has. Actual glasses that she got. I want to say they were from Burger King.
0: Yeah.
19: But it's only really been in like the past 30 years or so that you get those collectible cups at the, you know, at the movie theater, without it being the little collectible cup that comes with every little kid's meal that the theater had.
20: That just shows how old I am. I didn't think about the idea of them actually selling things that are glass at a fast food restaurant.
0: Oh, yeah. They used to have glass.
19: Yeah. Yep. Again, that Batman Forever set I've got is literal glass.
0: Oh, yeah. All the older ones. Yeah. It looked like the same company made them all. And they just slapped a sticker on there.
19: And one of them had the Lord of the Rings cups that depicted a scene from one of the movies, and then it had a little thing that went on the bottom and it lit up and they looked like little goblets.
0: Here's the when we're just talking purely from a sales point of view, and then the psychology of marketing and stuff. Here's what's interesting to me, because you're going into the movie,
19: right?
0: You're buying the popcorn and the drink before the movie,
19: right?
0: You're all excited, but what if the movie stinks? Like, what if you bought the Last Jedi popcorn bucket?
19: The thing is that, again, The Last Jedi makes a really good waste can next to your bed.
20: But it also shows that maybe we also choose to immortalize the duds.
0: But what I'm wondering is, Brandon, because you get roped, you admit this. Okay, what is your thought process? I guess part of it is like, I'm wondering if you like the aesthetic, or it's just because of the sentimentality. Why do you buy this stuff?
19: Okay, so there's a lot of... I like cups. Okay. I'm just going to be honest. I like cups. I've got cups from all sorts of movies. They don't even get used anymore. It's like I fill one up to water a plant.
0: Yeah.
19: You know, that's the kind of stuff that they get used for. But for the most part, I've got them. They set out if they've got, like, you know, a special topper or something like that, and I'm, like, really interested. I've gotten to the point, though, where I don't buy the popcorn buckets before I go into the movie, because
0: more discerning.
19: No, it's more along the lines of I've gotten to the point where I don't eat popcorn in a movie theater.
0: Oh, yeah. It's too filling. I don't like movie popcorn.
19: Well, I love movie popcorn, but at the same time, if a movie's really, really good, I forget it's sitting there.
0: Oh, so you don't even eat it?
19: I end up knocking it over, making a mess, and I don't want to do that to people.
0: Yeah.
19: I will get the collector cup right then and there. Right there as I'm going in, if I'm going to go see... I went and saw, you know, Scream 7. Yeah, I said Scream 7. And they had a nice white Ghostface cup. And it's like, okay, dude, got it. I've got Ghostface cups from, you know, all sorts of stuff. I've got little Ghostface-shaped cups.
0: Yeah,
19: I've got, you know, I'm a big, you know, horror guy. I've always been a Scream fan because of I fell in love with the meta nature of the first one, and I don't care. They could show me the stupidest thing in the world, and they've done that many times. I'm still going to go. I'm going to buy the cup. I'm going to have a good time. But I don't buy the popcorn buckets anymore until after the movie. And it really will depend on whether I enjoyed the movie, and I want to remember that experience.
0: Okay, so for you, it's sentimental.
19: Yeah.
0: You're not necessarily by the aesthetic of it, I guess.
19: I don't need to buy Galactus's head when I go see the Fantastic Four.
20: So we're at a point right now where we can buy popcorn buckets empty without actually filling it up with popcorn?
19: Yeah.
20: That's interesting.
0: Yeah, because sometimes, like I said, popcorn's too heavy for me.
19: And here's what's really cool, Max, is that AMC and Cinemark and Regal get the really good ones. We don't have those theaters here, so you can actually order.
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23: How could a ragtag navy over four centuries ago stand against the might of an empire? And what secret weapon did they possess that would turn the tide of a forgotten yet crucial conflict? October 7th, 1571, a combined Christian fleet of Spanish, papal, and Italian vessels, known as the Holy League, set out to meet the feared forces of the Ottoman Empire off the shores of the Greek town of Lepanto. The latter army had already massacred garrisons on the nearby island of Cyprus and set its sights on further European domination. Understanding what lied at stake, Pope Pius V armed his Holy League with the prayers of countless faithful Christians. And these prayers, fortunately, did not fall upon deaf ears. Shortly before contact was made with Ottoman vessels, the wind suddenly shifted in favor of the Holy League. And in the course of just 5 hours, an unstoppable empire was forced to retreat with nearly half of its ships and sailors destroyed. The success of the Holy League at the Battle of Lepanto has been credited to divine intervention and is still celebrated today by Christians worldwide on a day known as Our Lady of Victory. Destiny dances on a delicate thread, and the world we see today has been shaped by the fruits of many more forgotten battles.
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23: How would it make you feel to work at a company that's been around more than 1,400 years? One family-owned business would prove that all that it takes to survive is the right amount of luck and perseverance. Japan, 578 AD. Carpenter Shigemitsu Kongo is contracted to Osaka to assist in the construction of a Buddhist temple as a means of bolstering the faith throughout the country. What would come from the fruits of his labor was not only the first surviving Buddhist temple in Japan, but also the establishment of the oldest company in the world, known as Kongo Gumi. Over 40 generations, Kongo Gumi was at the forefront of architectural innovations, pioneering the use of everything from concrete to computer-aided design in Japanese construction. And not only would its handiwork survive centuries of war and financial struggles, but would also be a symbol of gender equality, as it became one of the first companies to have a female serve at its head. With nearly a millennium and a half of experience under its belt, bringing the wisdom of the past to help in the buildings of the future, Kongo Gumi continues to operate today as the first of one of the five oldest companies in the world, all of which call Japan their home.
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23: How would you feel if you weren't recognized for an historic contribution? the greatest stories are often left unrecorded behind the scenes. Hollywood, 1939. Actress and dancer Karen Marsh was hired by MGM as Judy Garland's stand-in for their latest film, The Wizard of Oz, as the two were strikingly similar in build and height. To avoid Garland the tedium of being on set while cameras were being adjusted, Marsh would continually pace through the Land of Oz until each scene was properly framed for the former to step in. And although hers were the feet that famously tapped the legendary ruby slippers together, as a stand-in, Marsh's role in the eventual masterpiece would go uncredited. Nevertheless, Marsh would continue acting and dancing until her career was cut tragically short by a plane crash in 1949, which she miraculously survived, but was told she would never dance again due to an injury to her left foot. However, she would prove her physicians wrong, and at over a century old, continues to donate her talents as a dance therapy instructor. Karen Marsh is one of the last surviving members of The Wizard of Oz, and has since gained the recognition she deserves as an ambassador at fan events and reunions, as she relentlessly perseveres down her own lengthy Yellow Brick Road.
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8: I realized at that time I was born of two fathers, Elias and Mega Weapon.
20: He needs his own movie.
0: We've all felt that. And welcome back to Geek Tank Radio, everybody. I'm Joe Thorderson here with my buddy Brandon Olmstead and our pal Max over there behind the glass. And if you're just tuning in, we were talking about Clayface, the trailer, which we're eagerly looking forward to. It. It's coming out around Halloween. And then we shifted gears. Brandon's really the target demographic of this. The popcorn bucket. Well, we're calling this the popcorn bucket collectible phenomenon, but really it's any novelty collectible that usually we're talking something you see at the movies, like everything else, this is expanded beyond that.
19: So I want to take a minute and talk about CinemaCon, which was a couple weeks ago, where they unveiled the Castle Grayskull movie snack novelty item. Because you can't call it a popcorn bucket.
0: Okay.
19: Because if you open up the skull on Castle Grayskull, there's a place for your candy. Inside the walls of the castle is a place for your popcorn.
0: Yeah.
19: But the back left spire on the thing, or maybe the back right, it doesn't matter which spire it is, but one of the spires is actually your cup for your soda.
0: Okay.
19: So it's like everything all in one.
0: They obviously listened to the old episodes of Geek Tank for the Couch Commander tactical feedback.
19: Yeah, and one of the coolest things, though, is that, again, it's another one that they showed at CinemaCon for Masters of the Universe. It is a full-sized He-Man power sword cup.
20: So they're really leaning into the spirit of He-Man, because He-Man was all about selling toys. They're all about selling this. Whatever you call
0: That's
20: it.
0: That's true, because He-Man literally was a cartoon about selling
19: toys. We're just going to straight up call it merch.
20: Yeah, merch.
0: But Brandon, why? Okay, popcorn buckets. I guess anything is collectible, but dude, like, you have a website you were showing me. You don't even have to go to the movie.
19: No. Well, I mean, those were websites. The website I was showing you was the AMC, you know, shop for AMC theaters. And yeah, they have a Yoshi. He's holding an egg. That thing was $60.
0: Yeah,
19: Galactus's head. There's a purse that's being released across multiple things for The Devil Wears Prada 2, and it's for your popcorn.
20: I'm starting to think, is this going to become like the Beanie Baby craze, where it's like people don't really buy Beanie Babies for their original intent, and people don't go to the movies anymore for the original intent, which is to watch a movie. They go just to get the thing.
19: Well,
0: I wonder about that, Max.
19: Well,
0: There's always some underground collectible culture, right?
20: I'd love to see the mafia corner these.
19: Oh, dude. Do you know, have you ever been somewhere where they are selling off? I mean, you'll find them in like shops like, you know, like our buddies over the daycare kids, those kind of shops where they've just got all sorts of weird stuff. And it's like, you look up and like hanging from the ceiling is the Millennium Falcon that was a Toys R Us prop, basically, for when the Power of the Force figures came out.
0: Oh, yeah.
19: And it's huge. And it's like, you know, they were supposed to destroy those, but you know somebody who works in the stockroom, he took it back there to, quote unquote, destroy it.

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1: Well, that one's bad, but I love it. And that is the Frozen Kingdom Ghostbusters ghost trap.
2: All right, what is that one?
1: It looks like the actual ghost
2: trap. That's rectangular.
1: Right.
2: Okay.
1: And it opens up, but the one they did for Frozen Kingdom has this pink bucket, basically, that comes out of it that's supposed to mimic the energy that comes out of the trap when it opens up and it's about to pull a ghost in. And I think that is one of the coolest looking ones. The Galactus head that they released during Fantastic Four, it's an $80 popcorn bucket. The eyes light up and it's like, it's got vac metalized, surface, but it looks like you could wear it.
3: I hope that they don't get things that end up talking, that end up disturbing the film, like, da, da, da, da, da. Like someone accidentally forgets sound to effects. Turn the mute on. No. It.
1: Well, yeah. I mean, you've got light up and everything like that, which is going to disturb me in the movie theater anyway. But yeah, there are some that do make noise. And
3: oh, no.
1: I think there is an Ecto one that has sirens.
2: Okay. It's getting a little out of hand out there, but yeah. Okay. Well, interesting stuff, but you guys, we got to get out of here.
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5: Can weapons of war be turned into instruments of peace? This was an intriguing contradiction. One man sought to reconcile. Japan, 1942. Martial artist Morihei Ueshiba had gained renown as an invincible warrior amongst the soldiers he helped to train. However, he began to feel a strange dissatisfaction and hatred for conflict. And although he would never forsake his training, Ueshiba sought to find a way to use his skills to unite rather than divide. It was during the worst fighting of World War II that Ueshiba experienced a vision, during which he concluded that the real way of a warrior is the art of peace. Armed with this revelation, Ueshiba dedicated himself to creating a new martial art that one could use to protect themselves without injuring an opponent. And it was after constant refinement that he would give his new system a name, Aikido, which translates to the way of unifying energy, as the techniques he created would allow one to blend with an attacker rather than crush or destroy them. Morihei Ueshiba would continue to promote his art of peace until ultimately passing away in 1969. And yet, there are over 2 million Aikido practitioners worldwide that aim to keep his unique spirit of unity alive.
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5: How would you feel if you broke a world record without others noticing? This was a discouraging truth one pioneer would learn to overcome. August 1911. Journalist and aviator Harriet Quimby endeavors to become the first woman in the U.S. to earn her pilot's license after falling in love with this novel invention. Upon completing her certification, she began to participate in exhibitions, earning the acclaim of others who were drawn by her pageantry. However, she set her sights across the pond to attempt a grander feat. To cross the English Channel in her

0: miniature monoplane. The following year, Quimby arrived in Dover to begin her fog-covered flight, armed with only a compass to guide her. At last, on April 16th, 1912, Harriet Quimby reached the shores of France in less than an hour, becoming the first woman to cross the English Channel by plane. Her historic feat, however, would be largely forgotten, as the RMS Titanic had sunk the day prior. Nevertheless, Quimby continued her career until tragically passing away 3 months later in an aviation accident over Boston Harbor. History is often slow to validate success. How might we persevere in our own endeavors, no matter how soon or later we'll be acclaimed?
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0: If your world was thrown into darkness, how would you feel if someone offered you a light? Countless souls with visual impairments have profited from the toil of one such savior. Paris, 1821. 12-year-old Louis Braille has the privilege of attending the Royal Institute for Blind Youth after a childhood accident robbed him of his vision. At the time, communication for the blind was limited and cumbersome, a problem which the prodigy Braille sought to refine after being introduced to the work of retired French captain Charles Barbier. Known as night writing, Barbier devised an alphabet of cells with 12 raised dots that could be read by soldiers without lighting a fire that would alert enemies to their position. Hoping to make his alphabet more user-friendly, Braille reduced the number of dots to 6, which made it easier to decipher a letter with a single finger, and even adapted his system to be used in music and mathematics, all of which he completed before his 16th birthday. While impressed with his work, Braille would not be accepted until after the titular inventor's death in 1852, at the age of 43. But the fruits of his labor have since brought the light of learning to countless blind people worldwide.
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0: What sort of history lies under your feet? Or ancient tales wait to be retold? Little did an English widow know that the possessions found in her own backyard would inspire scholars and be the basis of a critically acclaimed Netflix film known as The Dig. May 1939. An avid spiritualist seeking comfort after the loss of her husband, philanthropist Edith Pretty, was compelled by curiosity and visions of shadowy warriors to enlist the help of self-taught archaeologist Basil Brown in excavating a colossal burial mound located on her property in Sutton Hoo, England. With the help of Pretty's gardener and gamekeeper, Brown begins to uncover the ghostly outline of a 27-meter longboat believed to date back to the 7th century. Nothing would prepare Basil's crew for what they discovered as they began to unearth the ship's burial chamber. Contained within were relics of a forgotten past, treasures obtained from distant lands, golden armor with jewels inlaid, and a bronze helm rife with imagery from Norse mythology. Though she held legal claim over the trove, Pretty decided to donate her finds to the British Museum so that future generations might experience the same level of awe and wonder that she did. The tireless efforts of Edith Pretty and Basil Brown.
1: WKIM Mumford Mills, the home Memphis Tigers. 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The Roar of Memphis. A Cumulus Media Station.
3: Spirit folds. I'm Deborah Valentine, Fox News. Spirit Airlines has announced that it has gone out of business after 34 years. The airline says all flights have been canceled and customer service is no longer available. Fox's Chanley Painter reports.
4: Spirit says it's going out of business and is ending operations immediately. That could impact hundreds of thousands of travelers. The budget carrier has struggled to get back on its feet after a second bankruptcy in less than a year. Now it has the added challenge of skyrocketing fuel prices due to the war in Iran.
3: The Trump administration offered the company a $500 million loan last month in exchange for a stake in the airline, though a bailout deal failed. The budget-friendly airline once operated hundreds of daily flights and employed about 17,000 people. Spirit has struggled financially since the COVID-19 pandemic, weighed down by rising operational costs and growing debt. As conversations to end Operation Epic Fury continue between the U.S. and Iran, Tehran has blocked the issue of nuclear weapons. Fox Business Network's Ashley Webster has more from Tel Aviv.
5: So far, Tehran has shelved any talks about nuclear weapons, and analysts say negotiations are likely to move slowly. The blockade continues to keep ships from going in or coming out of any Iranian port, with CENTCOM saying that the U.S. Navy has already turned back now 45 vessels. But Iran remains defiant. Mohammad Ghalibaf, the Speaker of the Iranian Parliament, posted a sharp jab on X, saying, quote, "If you build two walls, one from New York City to the West Coast and another from L.A. to the East Coast, the total length will be 7,755 kilometers, which is still about 1,000 kilometers short of Iran's total borders. Good luck blockading a country with those borders."
3: Iran's refusing a deal on nuclear capabilities. 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
6: 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And we are talking about spring cleaning, and not just a quick dusting. I mean, the real deep, satisfying kind of clean. And spring gives us the perfect moment to reset, to refresh, and breathe just a little new life into our homes. And whether you're getting ready to buy, preparing to sell, or staying right where you are, a solid spring cleaning makes your space feel lighter, brighter, and more comfortable. So let's take our time, walk through not just one or two, but we've got seven key areas today worth giving a thorough cleanup. Let's jump right into it. And this one appears on many lists, and that's the HVAC system and the vents throughout your home. Winter has its own way of filling those filters and vents with dust, dander, all kinds of tiny things you don't see, but definitely feel in the quality of air. And for many people, especially in the South, we spend more time indoors during the winter time because it's at times pretty darn cold, like it was earlier this year. Changing out filters, taking a slow vacuum pass over the vents, and maybe scheduling that tune-up can help your system breathe easier, run more efficiently, and save you money in the long run. And if a sale is in your future, an HVAC system that looks well-maintained gives inspectors a great impression and more confidence for the buyers. So even something as simple and not really all that time consuming as those couple of things with the HVAC system can make a huge difference. And again, don't sleep on a quick vacuum over the vents. They can really make a big difference. Let's talk about number two, the kitchen appliances. Kitchens tell the story of a home because they're so full of memories, meals, conversations, and of course, crumbs and spills that get into places that we don't always or maybe can't always easily check. Well, this spring, go a little deeper. Slide the fridge out, wipe underneath, clean behind the stove, run a cleaning cycle in the dishwasher. Yeah, there's a little button hidden in there somewhere amongst the array that lets you do just that, at least on the most recent dishwashers, and shine up those small spaces that quietly collect grease. A fresh kitchen feels open, energized, and for sellers, I'll tell you, it makes the photos pop and the walkthroughs feel even more inviting. And if you have burners on your stove that are accessible, making sure that those are clean and crumb free with a quick vacuuming and a wipe down will make a huge aesthetic difference. We go from the kitchen to taking a look outside, not necessarily stepping outside, but looking outside through our windows and those window tracks. Spring sunlight is honest. It shows everything, and a gentle cleaning of the glass and brushing out the tracks lets that sunlight pour in the way that it's meant to. Clean windows brighten rooms. It lifts the mood. And if you're selling, they help buyers instantly feel the difference in your home. And when we're talking about cleaning the windows, I am talking about both sides and making sure that those tracks get a good scrubbing so that the movement of the windows are not inhibited. And windows that look and feel like they are in perfect working order can only help continue the positive vibes that buyers would be getting as they look through your home. Hey, if you're not moving, that's okay too. You want fully functional windows anyway, and you want to be able to let that sun shine through and take advantage of what those windows were meant to do for you. We're talking about seven things today that help with a thorough spring cleaning. We've knocked out the first three. Let's get to the halfway point. And we're talking about the closet purge. Somehow, some way, every year, this is one that takes a little bit of patience, but many times it can be one of the most rewarding things that you can do. Take things out slowly, piece by piece, and ask yourself, do I use this? Do I wear this? Do I even remember that I even had this in the first place? I have quite a few things that fall into that category, by the way. So if you do, you are not alone. Well, after asking yourself these questions, if not, well, it may be time for that item to make someone else happy. A tidier closet makes your home feel larger, calmer, and for buyers, it also sends a signal that the home has been cared for throughout. And who knows? You can donate, maybe do a yard sale, make a little extra money for yourself. There's many great ways to handle that closet purge. Just have the patience to do it. It usually pays off well in the end. Of course, when we talk about a spring cleaning, I'd be remiss if we didn't mention the bathrooms, right? These rooms work hard every single day, but they don't always get the deep cleaning love that they deserve. Well, this spring, do it a little bit differently. Make sure you put in the effort and the elbow grease. Take the time to scrub the grout, shine the hardware, refresh any tired caulking, and clean the inside drawers and cabinets that haven't seen daylight in quite some time. These little details will really freshen things up. A clean bathroom feels almost spa-like for some. And if you're planning to list, it does make a difference when you have photos that pop of the bathrooms and when people walk in and it feels like it's just a nice, clean place where people go every day. Again, it's one of the hardest working rooms, so why wouldn't you take care of it? And I mentioned the tired caulking. Make sure you pay attention to that because that can make all the difference on preventing future problems, because when water moves, it's got to go somewhere and you don't want it getting in behind any of the fixtures or getting to the drywall or to the floor. So make sure, I can't stress that enough, you do follow up on taking care of that caulking along with everything else. Let's step outside. We're going to the outdoor spaces with number 6. Patios, porches, decks, they all come alive as the temperatures warm up. Sweep away the winter debris because it all is somehow, some way, it all collects out there. Wash off the outdoor furniture. Freshen up the cushions. Maybe if you can, stick them in the washing machine. Get them a good cleaning. Get the grill ready. And add some color out there. A little pop. Maybe a couple of plants from the local store. It can help add just a little bit more smiles to your backyard. These spaces become bonus rooms in the spring because, as you know, in the Mid-South, we love our outdoor living. And if you're selling, buyers absolutely pay attention to those areas. And, of course, if you have one of these, you want to pay attention with spring cleaning, and that is the garage. 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
9: Do you think you could survive with part of your brain missing? This was a puzzling phenomenon one man was capable of living with. Vermont, 1848. 25-year-old foreman Phineas Gage was tamping down explosives with an iron rod when suddenly the powder detonated and shot the instrument through his skull, damaging the front left portion of his brain. Miraculously, not only did Gage survive the accident, but his intellectual functions remained intact and was able to leave his home after just a month of recuperation, as the damaged portion of his brain had adapted and regenerated after the injury. And although he was unable to return to his previous profession, Gage found employment as a stagecoach driver in Chile before returning to his mother's home in San Francisco, where he would ultimately pass away 12 years after his accident, in 1860. Remarkably, the subsequent research into Gage's survival by contemporary and future scientists would lead to the creation of an entirely new field of medicine, earning Gage the title of the man who began neuroscience, as his story clearly showed that the brain was far more complex than previously believed. How might we, like Phineas Gage, inspire others by allowing our scars and pains to be transformed into instruments of healing and change.
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6: Welcome back, everyone. Good morning, good afternoon, good evening, wherever you are. If you're catching us in podcast form or live on the radio, this is Buy Seller Stay, and I'm your friend in real estate, Tim Van Horn with eXp Realty, and I am always glad to have you here along for the ride. And today, we're talking to my sellers out there, or maybe you're not selling just yet, but you're thinking about it, kind of like how we all think about going to the gym. You know, there is, in the South, there's three stages of getting something accomplished. There's the thinking about it, then there's the actual doing in step three, but in the middle is step two, that big gray area called fixing to. Well, if you're fixing to even, listen in carefully, because let me tell you, we do have an important topic today. When you are selling your house and that first offer comes in, you're thinking, woo, that heart rate goes up a little bit. It's exciting. It's nerve-wracking. It's the moment where you might be tempted to rush, but you don't have to rush. You shouldn't rush. You need to know what really matters. So today, I'm sharing with you the seven most important things for sellers to keep in mind when they receive an offer. It's seven simple things. We're going to walk through them slowly, just how you should walk through the offers when you see them, or like a Sunday drive down Poplar Avenue. All right, here we go. Let's get to the one that everybody wants to talk about first. Let's just do it. And price is the first thing everybody looks at. And I get it. It's big, it's bold, and it is right there on the first page near the top of the offer. But sometimes it's not the whole story. And you might see an offer that's higher, but oftentimes it'll come with strings or concessions or demands that will not fit your timeline. And here in Memphis, where different neighborhoods move at different speeds, you see it, you know it. What is happening in Germantown isn't necessarily the same thing that's happening in Atoka or Oakland or Olive Branch or Midtown. The highest offer isn't always the best one. When we drill down to it, we look through the offer time and again, there is one universal truth. The whole offer matters. Not just the number right there near line one of the purchase and sale agreement. Now, don't get me wrong. I am not downplaying the value of the offer that is tendered to you, because that goes toward the bottom line of what you're going to net on the sale. But there is so much more to it. Let's get into number two. This one is very important. How solid is the financing? And pre-approval letters can look so official. They can look amazing, but not all of them hold the same weight. Is the lender local? Are they reputable? Is the buyer fully underwritten? Or is this something that was printed out through AI in about 10 seconds online during a lunch break between meetings? You've heard me preach time and again about the importance of a strong, reputable local lender like Mortgage Mono at Mortgage Investors Group. And I don't say that as lip service. It truly matters when you are a seller and your seller's agent are looking at the offer a slightly lower price with stronger financing, with that confidence that it is a safe opportunity to make the sale, that the sale will close, it makes a huge difference compared to a higher offer that's built on shakier grounds, shakier terms. And when your house goes under contract, time matters. You want a buyer who can take it not just to the finish line, but get it to the finish line on time. Financing matters. Now, number three, and this is one of the things that doesn't sound exciting, but it can make or break the whole deal. It's contingencies. Every offer, every single one of them comes with at least some contingencies. Some are very simple. Some are complicated. Some are the real estate equivalent of someone saying, hey, I'll take the car, but only if you throw in the TV, the sofa, and the dog. Well, let's walk through the main ones. Let's walk through the big ones. You've got your inspection contingency, and that's the buyer saying, I want to make sure this house doesn't fall over in a stiff breeze. Hey, fair enough. And around Memphis, our older homes, and with the humidity and the crawl spaces that sometimes host more wildlife than the Memphis Zoo, I think we've talked about this before, inspections do matter. Fair enough. Then you've got your appraisal contingency, and that is the bank's way of checking the homework. They want to make sure that the price matches the value, and that too makes sense. Nobody wants to overpay, including the banks. And then you get into financing contingencies, and that's where the buyer's basically saying, if the lender doesn't approve this, I am out of here. Again, not out of the ordinary, totally normal. But then you get the extra contingencies like, hey, we want to buy your house, but only after we sell ours, and we don't know exactly when that'll be. Or we want you to fix X, Y, and Z, and also maybe A, B, and C, even though we haven't seen the inspection yet. These aren't bad. They just have meaning. A clean offer, even if the price is just a smidge lower, can give you a smoother path to closing. And peace of mind is worth more than a couple of bucks if the rest of the deal looks like something that came out of a circus. Let's talk about timing. They say timing can be everything. Well, if it can be everything, then that's got to play a role in real estate too, right? Oh, absolutely it does. Now, you may get an offer that looks great. It checks every box except the buyer wants to move in yesterday. Well, maybe you're not ready for that. Maybe you need a little bit more runway. Maybe you're waiting for your next home to be ready. Maybe you're sorting through all the memories, packing boxes, deciding which things the kids said they'd take, but really won't. When an offer comes in, look at the closing date. Also, look at possession. Look at whether they'll let you rent back for a short time if needed. Because here in the Memphis area, whether you're moving from Midtown to Bartlett or Germantown to Olive Branch or just down the street, the logistics do matter. You don't want to be rushed. You want to be able to schedule help if you need it. You don't want a stressful scramble. You want an offer that respects your timeline. And sometimes that means saying yes to the offer that lets you breathe, to let you be a little less stressed out, instead of the one that makes you sprint and causes a lot of stress. We're talking about seven things to consider when you receive an offer as a seller. Let's get to number five. This next one's a doozy. It's a big one. It's repairs. Because after the inspection, you know it, I know it, the buyer's probably going to come back with a list. Sometimes the list is short. Sometimes it reads like the ingredients on the back of a shampoo bottle. Long, complicated, and can be overwhelming. Here in the Memphis area, especially in neighborhoods like Cooper Young, High Point, East Memphis, those homes have character. They have lived a life. They've seen families come and go. They've handled storms, summers, winters, and maybe the occasional squirrel or raccoon in the attic. So certain things are going to show up in the inspections. It's just a fact of life. It's normal. And when you're looking at an offer, ask yourself, what am I really willing to fix? What makes sense for me financially? Also, what can I handle? And what is a deal breaker? And some buyers are going to be flexible. Some buyers want everything pristine. Other buyers say as is, and they actually mean it. But being able to understand that and know what the buyer really wants and what they're really asking for, having an experienced realtor on your side can help you negotiate through that landmine of sorting out what the buyer wants and what the buyer will agree to actually getting. Understanding the repair expectations up front as well will keep you from getting blindsided later. So have a realistic idea of the condition of your house. This one, well, it is so human. Selling a homework is not just paperwork. It is personal. It's where holidays happen. It's where the kids learn to ride their bikes. It's where you stayed up too late painting that room because someone decided they hated that particular shade of a color. So when somebody brings you an offer that feels low or they ask for things that feel unnecessary, it is very easy to take it personally because it's your home. The truth is the buyer doesn't know your memories. The buyer doesn't know your history. They're looking at the house, not the moments lived inside it. And it's a tough ask, but this is where you've got to separate the emotion from the strategy. And that is why, again, having an experienced realtor on your side can help you get through these types of moments. Take a breath, step back, talk it over with your realtor, and look at the facts. Price, financing, timing, contingencies. It's about making a smart, clear decision that supports you getting to your next chapter. I understand it is easier said than done. Been there and done that. But I am here, 901-262-5000. You can call or text me. And it is about having somebody walk with you to help counterbalance those emotions, because emotions can get you into trouble in negotiations. And you want somebody that's going to help you, as I mentioned, get to that next chapter with a happy ending to the previous one. And last but not least, know when to counter and know when to say yes. When that offer lands, you got three choices: accept it, reject it, or to counter it. Most of the time, the smart move lies somewhere in between. Maybe the price is good, but the repair request maybe feels a bit much. Or maybe the buyer's timeline works, but the appraisal contingency needs a bit of adjusting. Maybe everything looks great and it's just simply time to say yes, yes, yes. The key is knowing what matters to you. Are you trying to sell quickly? Are you trying to maximize profit? Are you trying to coordinate with another move? Trying to avoid stress? There's no one right answer. There's only the answer that supports your goals. A great agent, someone that knows the area, knows the local market rhythm, and understands, can help you break down an offer and see it clearly. Not emotionally, not reactively, clearly. And with that clarity, that's when the winning comes for you. 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
14: The Shelby County Government plans to sue after legislators passed a bill allowing the state to add an oversight board.
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14: 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Maybe provide some guidance. Maybe get to the bottom of why this school system can't pass an audit. Or, worse yet, can't adequately educate young people in Shelby County.
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14: 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Memphis Democrats versus Nashville Republicans. 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
3: News. I'm Deborah Valentine. Budget-friendly Spirit Airlines is out of business. Spirit announcing it ceased operations amid a financial crisis. Fox's Chanley Painter.
4: The budget carrier has struggled to get back on its feet after a second bankruptcy in less than a year. Now it has the added challenge of skyrocketing fuel prices due to the war in Iran.
3: Spirit filed for bankruptcy in November 2024 and again in August of 2025. Negotiations with the Trump administration for a possible bailout collapsed. President Trump speaking at the Forum Club of the Palm Beaches dinner says increased oil production will drive down gas prices.
16: We're producing more oil and gas now than we ever have any at any time. And we're investing over $1.5 trillion next year in the military.
3: The Strait of Hormuz remains closed.
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9: How would you feel if you broke a world record without others noticing? This was a discouraging truth one pioneer would learn to overcome. August 1911. Journalist and aviator Harriet Quimby endeavors to become the first woman in the U.S. to earn her pilot's license after falling in love with this novel invention. Upon completing her certification, she began to participate in exhibitions, earning the acclaim of others who were drawn by her pageantry. However, she set her sights across the pond to attempt a grander feat, to cross the English Channel in her signature monoplane. The following year, Quimby arrived in Dover to begin her fog-covered flight, armed with only a compass to guide her. At last, on April 16th, 1912, Harriet Quimby reached the shores of France in less than an hour, becoming the first woman to cross the English Channel by plane. Her historic feat, however, would be largely forgotten, as the RMS Titanic had sunk the day prior. Nevertheless, Quimby continued her career until tragically passing away 3 months later in an aviation accident over Boston Harbor. History is often slow to validate success. How might we persevere in our own endeavors, no matter how soon or later we'll be acclaimed?
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9: Can weapons of war be turned into instruments of peace? This was an intriguing contradiction one man sought to reconcile. Japan, 1942. Martial artist Morihei Ueshiba had gained renown as an invincible warrior amongst the soldiers he helped to train. However, he began to feel a strange dissatisfaction and hatred for conflict. And although he would never forsake his training, Ueshiba sought to find a way to use his skills to unite rather than divide. It was during the worst fighting of World War II that Ueshiba experienced a vision, during which he concluded that the real way of a warrior is the art of peace. Armed with this revelation, Ueshiba dedicated himself to creating a new martial art that one could use to protect themselves without injuring an opponent. And it was after constant refinement that he would give his new system a name, Aikido, which translates to the way of unifying energy, as the techniques he created would allow one to blend with an attacker rather than crush or destroy them. Morihei Ueshiba would continue to promote his art of peace until ultimately passing away in 1969. And yet, there are over 2 million Aikido practitioners worldwide that aim to keep his unique spirit of unity alive.
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6: 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And today, we're diving into something every buyer experiences but rarely talks about. So we're going to go there today and talk about seven things that you will likely notice the second time you tour a home that you probably didn't notice the first time you toured the house. That first tour, you're excited, you're imagining your furniture, you're mentally already claiming the bedrooms for which kid gets the bedroom or which bit of the backyard you're going to use for cookouts. It's all fun and games, but then that second tour, well, that's when the details really come into hyper focus, and that's where smart decisions truly happen. So let's get right into it. So here come those seven things, and they are in no particular weighted order. We're just going to take the list and we're going to run with it. The first one I'm going to call the neighborhood soundtrack. On that first tour, you're very focused on the house and the things that are inside and on the outside, the aesthetics of the house and a lot of the superficial things. On a second tour, though, you suddenly start to hear things. No, I'm not talking about bumps in the night or ghosts or anything like that, but you do start to notice road noise that you didn't catch the first time, or maybe a dog that seems to have the unlimited barking potential in one of the neighboring yards. Of course, kids playing outside, to really based on the time of the day or the time of the year. And also, if somebody's got a band out there practicing solos in the garage on some of those oldies but goodies, there's a variety of things that you can start hearing. But a second visit, especially at a different time of day, can totally change your feel for an area and for a specific home. This next item, 99% of my clients really have an eye-opening experience on the second walkthrough. There is one client, and I won't mention them by name, but they came into that first showing with an idea of exactly what they were looking for when it came to storage space. And this is a big one on our list of seven things that people begin to notice on a second showing. The first time through, every closet, I'm sure, looks pretty good to everybody. The second time through, after discussions and maybe imagining yourself in that home, you start opening the doors on that second look with a little more purpose, a little more intent, looking at shelf height, closet depth, how much space in the pantry, where is the pantry? Because some houses don't have a pantry immediately in the kitchen. You may have to take a few extra steps. And also, what about the holiday decorations? Are you going to have to put them in an attic? Will you have to put them in a guest bedroom? So no question, storage space becomes a significant topic of discussion when it comes to folks that go back for a second showing. Now, some people may fall in love at first sight with the house and ready to make an offer and live happily ever after. Some people like to take a little extra time. Regardless of where you stand, if you don't have a realtor that will walk you through this process, I would love that opportunity to have a conversation with you and earn your trust. You could give me a call at 901-262-5000. Let me get a little cheesy with you for just a second, and let's shed some light on some things, or maybe the lack thereof. Light can change throughout the day, and when it does, the entire mood of a room or a house can change with it. And on that second visit of a home, you just might notice a room that felt bright before feels dimmer, or maybe a room that felt just fine or a little dim gets blasted with the sun at a different time of day. Also, shadows that make the kitchen look different, or maybe you fell in love with the light even more so. But going at a different time of day or a different day when the weather and the cloud cover is different can shed a whole different light on a house. In fact, lighting can make or break a home without you even realizing it. Now, you've probably considered how long it takes to get to and from the house when it comes to your work or school or family members. Traffic flow to and from the house, probably a consideration looking at the house. But have you considered the traffic flow of the home? The first time you're walking through the hallway and you're making mental notes and you're looking at the different rooms. And the second time around, well, that's when reality starts hitting. That's when you can really start imagining logistically, you know, where do the groceries go? Does this hallway bottleneck when everyone's trying to get out of the house in the morning or come home in the afternoon? And also, when it comes to the lifestyle after school and after work, can you get to the kitchen from the grill or vice versa without having to go through a maze with a plate of hot food? You know, that first showing, everything looks nice and everything, but it's that second showing where the layout goes from pretty to practical or not so much. We're hanging out here on Buy, Sell, or Stay with a list of 7 things you might not have thought of on the first time you looked at a house, but you definitely notice if you go back for a second showing. For those that go back for a second or subsequent look at a home, the condition of the home, you start to hyper focus on a few things. That's really when the rose-colored glasses come off. Walking through the first time, everything looks good, looks pretty nice and intact, but on second thought or maybe third glance, maybe you start seeing some cracked tiles, or you do take stock of the aging HVAC system or some of the components and the windows that maybe don't quite shut so evenly, and even some of the cosmetic things like scuffs in the baseboards and in other places. Now, while most of these probably aren't deal breakers, they do matter when you're deciding between homes or preparing to put in an offer. And for my listeners that are out there that are considering selling, listen very closely to the segment. Maybe go back and play it later at timvanhorn.com, because I'm giving you some clues as to what buyers are going to be looking for, some on that first showing. But if they come back for a second showing, there are some things that they'll probably have questions on, or it may be a best case scenario where it confirms all of their hopes and perhaps an offer would be forthcoming. But definitely listen in if you are a seller, because this could apply to you at any given time. Now, we've talked quite a bit about the inside of the house, but what about the outside of the house? Let's get a reality check on the backyard. You know, the first tour coming through, people that are looking for a specific size yard may go, whoa, this is just what we need. Maybe a small yard, low maintenance, or maybe a big backyard for a social or family events, or for whatever reason. And much like the inside of the house, a second look starts to ask the question, well, is this yard useful for what we want to do? I know that I have had buyers that will look at the backyard, think it's great, and then come back the second time and just verify that they're happy with the drainage, the slope, the privacy, because sometimes elevation can make you a little more susceptible to being seen by the neighbors over the fence. What about the noise? We talked about the noise a little bit earlier. What about the trees? How often would I have to trim the tree branches? And where exactly does the sun hit in the morning and in the afternoon? And while outdoor space is a massive selling point, it comes with a caveat. It's a massive selling point if it works for your lifestyle. I don't know if it's lucky, but it is definitely number 7. And I'm talking about the fit of furniture and room usability. And for many buyers on the first visit, rooms seem pretty big. For those that go back, maybe you get a confirmation, but sometimes that brain switches over into interior design mode. And out come the questions like, where does the TV go in the room? Can I put it on the wall? Does it need to be on a stand? Can our sectional actually fit in this living room in the way that would work with the flow? How about the dining table? Will it jam up the walkway, or is it too big or too small for the room? And then is there a wall that would work to put the bed against? The second tour often reveals whether a home fits your life or whether you'd be fighting the layout every single day. All in all, I guess you could say a second tour isn't just a repeat. It's your chance to see a home as it really is. That first tour can spark emotion. That second tour seems to spark a bit more logic. And that combination is what leads to confident decisions. And if you ever want someone to walk that second tour with you, someone who knows exactly what to look for, I'm your guy. You can reach me at timvanhorn.com or shoot me a text at 901-262-5000. 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
0: What would you do if you were suddenly gifted with an unexpected talent? Little did one man know that a tragic accident would bring about a blessed transformation. South Dakota, 2006. Derek Amato lacked any sense of purpose, and at one point was even forced to sleep on the streets. However, while playing football at the edge of a pool, Derek accidentally crashed into the concrete floor of the shallow end, which resulted in a severe concussion. 4 days later, however, while recovering at the home of an old friend, Derek was mysteriously drawn to a keyboard inside, and despite a lack of formal training, began producing melodies so beautiful that his friend was moved to tears. A year later, Derek would become one of just 30 people to be diagnosed with what is known as acquired savant syndrome, which entails the discovery of hidden talents after suffering a life-threatening incident. At last, Derek had found a clear direction for his life as he began creating music and performing for audiences worldwide. Despite the partial deafness and sudden blackouts from his concussion, Derek Amato continues his work as a humanitarian and pianist to this day, viewing his skills as a blessing rather than a burden. Genius carries with it a heavy responsibility. Like Derek Amato, how might we turn our own sufferings into graces to be shared with a wounded world?
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6: 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And this segment is about a question that I get pretty frequently from a certain set of folks. And it comes from a group of folks that typically have inherited a house and are feeling overwhelmed. While it can be a big blessing, it can also be a big burden. And oftentimes the conversation starts like this. I'll get a call and it'll be someone that says, hey, we've inherited a home. It's full of stuff. And we don't know whether to have an estate sale or just do junk removal. And listen, this decision matters more than most people realize for more reasons than what most people realize. It affects your timeline, stress, money, not to mention family relationships, as well as what the property is worth when you sell it. So let's slow down. We're going to break it into something that's actually useful. Maybe you've been in this situation. Maybe you are in this situation, or maybe someday you might be in this situation. So zone in here, because this could impact you. I'm going to give you four clear reasons why an estate sale might be the right move, and then four solid reasons why junk removal might be the smarter play. No emotion mixed in. No

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1: 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An estate sale company's price based on actual market data, not priced on hope. So if the home has large amounts of furniture in decent condition, vintage items, collections, tools, shop equipment, or hobby gear, don't be afraid to look in those closets in the garage or in the carport, because an estate sale can turn, air fingers quote, stuff into real cash before the house ever hits the market. Another reason why an estate sale may be a great idea is when you want to offset costs of the inherited property. And here is a reality that very few people will talk about. Owning an inherited home is not free. There's utilities, there's taxes, insurance, oftentimes lawn care, probate costs, repairs, maybe even other things such as HOA. Research from a company called Estate Exec shows the average estate takes nearly 16 months to settle, and executors spend hundreds of hours managing details and expenses along the way. An estate sale can help cover maintenance costs, help pay for clean-out labor, reduce or eliminate junk hauling fees. Likely, you're not going to be getting rich, but in many cases, you might just be reducing the financial bleed that you're experiencing on what could take over a year to get settled. A moment ago, I mentioned that relationships when it comes to inheriting a property truly matter, and they do. If there are multiple heirs, estate sales can help maintain the peace. Professional estate sellers itemize price, sell assets transparently, then distribute the proceeds according to the estate structure. That matters because over 44% of executors report family conflict during estate settlement, often arguing over personal property value. And that goes back to that study from Estate Exec. An estate sale introduces a neutral third party, which can protect relationships that might otherwise fracture permanently. Money can get in the way of relationships. Yes, blood is thicker than water, but sometimes money can taint the pond. Let's talk about the fourth reason why an estate sale might be the right call when it comes to someone who has inherited a home. You're not in a hurry to sell the house. Estate sales do take time. Industry data shows a typical professional estate sale process takes several weeks between evaluation, setup, marketing, and execution. So if the house is mortgage-free, market timing isn't urgent, and probate is still unfolding, an estate sale can truly be a methodical, value-maximizing step before listing. You're listening to Buy, Sell, or Stay, and in this segment, we're talking about what to do if you inherit a house. People come to a crossroads, and if a house is full of things inside, do you have an estate sale? Or do you call a junk removal service? And we're walking through those steps, and we just talked about four reasons why an estate sale makes sense. Let's pivot and talk about four instances when junk removal is the smarter option. Most inherited homes do not end up needing estate sales. Some do, but most don't. So let's break down four reasons when junk removal is the smarter option. Now, here's the cold, hard truth. According to analysis from multiple sources, many homes are filled with items that simply don't sell well today. I mean, let's be honest. Used mattresses? Mm-mm. Older particle board furniture? No. Mass-produced decor? Nah, you can find that at the yard sales. Or worn household goods? Yeah, see, the last items. Again, more of a yard sale material. In these cases, junk removal is often cheaper and faster than commission-based estate liquidation, which typically takes somewhere between 25 to 45% of the sale proceeds. Sometimes it's not about sentimental value. Sometimes it just has to be about market reality. Another reason why junk removal may be a better option than an estate sale: when speed matters more than small dollar amounts. If your goal is to sell the house quickly, well, in this case, junk removal is a no-brainer. Professional junk removal companies can clear a home in 1 to 2 days

0: versus weeks for estate sales. And according to Angie's national cost data, most full cleanouts run a few hundred to a few thousand dollars, depending on the volume, often far less than holding costs from waiting months to have an estate sale. In real estate, time equals money. Reason number three that junk removal might be the right call: clean, empty homes sell faster and for more money. This is a big deal. Yes, estate sales, you can get money on the front end. However, multiple real estate surveys show cluttered homes sell slower and for less. Nearly 60% of real estate agents estimate clutter reduces value by 20% or more. And clutter-free homes sell up to twice as fast, according to most national surveys. Time is money. Clutter-free also means money. Whereas you can get money perhaps on the front end with an estate sale, an uncluttered home helps you get more money on the back end. It's not out of the realm of possibility that an appraiser can also assume hidden damage behind clutter, which could suppress the valuation come appraisal time. Empty homes photograph better, stage more easily, and allow buyers to emotionally move in. As we talk about on this show, people love to imagine themselves in the new home, and that is how you get the emotional triggers to get people to purchase homes, at least one of the significant emotional triggers. Let's talk about emotions. Reason number four, emotional weight is holding you back. This is the part that an Excel file, a spreadsheet, they can't measure. Every box you open reopens grief. Professionals in estate settlement regularly report that emotional fatigue slows decision-making, increasing stress, and delaying outcomes. Sometimes junk removal isn't about the money. Sometimes it's simply about getting closure. So, to summarize, here's your cliff notes. 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Junk removal is likely better if speed matters, the home is mostly clutter, you want top resale value, and the emotional strain is real. If you're dealing with an inherited property and don't know which direction to go, estate sale, junk removal, or selling as is, please don't guess. 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That's 901-262-5000. You can also look me up online at my website. 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Y'all, we got a boogie. It's been great spending time with you, and we'll catch you next time on Buy, Sell, or Stay.
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2: He's not happy. I'm Paul Stevens, Fox News. President Trump said Friday he is unhappy with how peace talks with Iran are going. Fox's Peter Ducey at the White House.
3: The president says about these negotiations that Iran is asking for things he cannot agree to. And we know what the magic words are. When it comes to these negotiations, the magic words are not please or thank you. They are no new nuclear weapons. Until the Iranians say that, President Trump is not going to budge. And even though the president and his team notified Congress that on paper, the hostilities with Iran have been terminated, that is just a bookkeeping thing, because none of the assets that the president deployed to the Persian Gulf have moved a muscle back towards the United States.
2: And that's Fox's Peter Ducey at the White House. President Trump says he's going to intensify economic pressure on Iran, hoping that leads to an agreement to end the war. Thousands, including workers, students, and others, filling the streets of Chicago for May Day protests on Friday.
4: The portion of the May Day rally that happened here in Chicago ended at Daley Plaza here downtown Chicago. Now, the Chicago Teachers Union did not win the school cancellation that they had lobbied for. Still, teachers encouraged students to skip school. Some called it a field trip.
5: You just said just walk out of class so you could be...
6: Not necessarily, but there were some teachers that were like, it's a walkout, you guys can just go protest.
4: The protest subjects went from pro-communism to trans rights, tax the rich, and of course, anti-Trump. And the assassination attempt at the correspondents' dinner, according to protesters, that didn't happen.
2: And that's Fox's Mike Tobin. May 1st, a public holiday in many countries marking International Workers' Day or Labor Day. 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
2: It is a final landing for Spirit Airlines.
10: The budget carrier going out of business after ending its operations this morning. The airline had been negotiating a $500 million bailout with the Trump administration, but the deal collapsed. The airline, known for its bright yellow planes and no-frills service, has found itself struggling as jet fuel prices have been sharply rising during the Iran war. Frontier Airlines and JetBlue have offered to step in and book replacement flights for Spirit customers. Chris DeMeo, Fox News.
2: The Trump White House accusing former President Joe Biden's Justice Department of colluding with pro-abortion organizations to create an anti-Christian information.
11: The Department of Justice-led task force to eradicate anti-Christian bias released 14 findings that it says paint a picture of the Biden presidency that went beyond disagreement and moved to punishing Christians who held conservative religious beliefs in conflict with the administration's pro-choice gender ideology agenda. The report finds the Biden DOJ brought multiple cases against pro-life activists, many of them Christians, under the FACE Act, the Freedom of Access to Clinic Entrances. In contrast, following the Dobbs decision in 2022 that overturned Roe v. Wade, there was a wave of vandalism and arson targeting churches and pregnancy resource centers. But the Biden DOJ pursued comparatively few prosecutions under the same FACE Act.
2: And that's Fox's Lauren Green in New York City with the latest. This coming just weeks after the Justice Department published an 800-page report revealing 700,000 internal records from the Biden White House that showed how the SAVE Act was unfairly used against some conservative activists. A federal appeals court grants the state of Louisiana's request to reinstate a nationwide requirement that abortion pills be bought in person. The ruling represents a victory for opponents of abortion rights since it limits access.
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19: Saturday, May 2nd, 2026. I'm Chris Foster. There's still a logjam at the Capitol, but it's gotten a little bit looser.
20: What they were trying to do is break it off like a Kit Kat bar, where you take off just a little portion of it and say, we're just going to fund this section of that bill.
19: And it's been a week since the third assassination attempt on President Trump, and our own Jared Halpern witnessed the chaos unfold at the White House Correspondents' Dinner.
21: You do not actually get screened, say, for weapons or kind of a TSA-style screening until you are on that level where the physical dinner itself is happening.
19: This is the Fox News Rundown from Washington. The House actually got some things done this week. The partial Homeland Security shutdown is over. Republicans agree to work on a separate Senate plan to fund immigration and border security, sidestepping Democrats. A foreign spy program was not allowed to expire, although that can's just been kicked down the road a bit. Everything was stuck until it wasn't.
20: Well, I have to say that Wednesday was one of the more bizarre days I've ever seen, specifically in the House of Representatives.
19: Fox News Chief Congressional Correspondent Chad Pergram.
20: There were kind of three things tied together. There was this question about a resolution, a framework to deal with funding for part of the Department of Homeland Security. This is something that would deal with just ICE and Border Patrol, something the Senate had approved. But if they're going to pass that later on, they had to approve this framework. Lurking in the back was this bill that the Senate passed twice, which would fund everything else at DHS, and it was all tied up in the farm bill and also reauthorization of FISA Section 702. That's the controversial and national security experts will tell you very effective spy program that we have. So everything was kind of tied together, partly because they had to put it together in what they call a rule. In order to debate a bill on the House floor, you have to approve the rule first. Well, the issue was they put the framework for the DHS funding, specifically for ICE and CBP, plus the Farm Bill and FISA all together. And you had people who were for the Farm Bill saying, well, I'm not going to approve the other thing, even though I'm for it, because I need certain provisions on the Farm Bill. You see where this was going, obviously, and some people thought it was a misstep by House Speaker Mike Johnson to put all three of those together. But miraculously, what they were able to do, and some of this was also just the pressure cooker of the House, and I think what I've noticed in this Congress, Chris, is that issues need time to bake. The idea that everybody is off on their different reservation, and then House Speaker Mike Johnson is able to kind of bring people together with this very narrow majority, make some promises, maybe make good on some promises, and then eventually move something through. And that's exactly what he did. And so working in reverse order, they basically said, okay, we got a provision on the Farm Bill that we're going to change. We're going to have a separate vote on that. This Farm Bill is probably not going to pass the Senate, but they were able to get that through. But the most pressing issue was FISA. FISA was pressing because it was supposed to expire in the wee hours of Friday morning. And you had people who are a weird coalition who were both for this and against this. You had libertarian-minded members who think that FISA is too invasive, and they wanted warrants for searches. And others who say, no, we have the proper authority here. We've put up guardrails after, you know, what happened with the 2016 investigation of President Trump. And of course, that was another section of FISA, to be clear here. But the idea that they were, you know, you've had a lot of Republicans kind of come around, and even President Trump had said, yes, we can and should renew this. Well, the issues were this in the House, is that you had that group of people saying, well, they want warrants. Let me explain just a bit what FISA does. FISA goes through and collects pretty much every phone call and email that you send, any electronic communication. They don't tell, they can't tell what's being said, but they do know who is talking to who. They know that this is Chad Pergram in the District of Columbia emailing with Chris Foster in New York City. And so they say, okay, is there something we should know about them? Is this a weird connection here? What do they usually talk about? Are they talking about something different? Well, then they might eventually go get an individual warrant down the road, but they sweep all this up. FISA was expected to continue with its investigations and siphoning up this information because of a ruling by the special court that oversees FISA. The problem was this: without that congressional blessing, which is what they finally got from both the House and Senate, an interim extension here, 45 days, the telecommunications companies, they feared, would not comply, saying we are legally on the hook here because we're providing information about some of our customers and we don't feel that we have the proper legal protections. So in the Senate, Ron Wyden, who is used to, you know, be the top Democrat on the Intelligence Committee and had chaired it before, Democrat of Oregon, he said that the one thing he got in order to get a, you know, provide for and not object and block a 45-day extension was a provision from the intelligence community that they would provide a declassified report of FISA abuses. That's something that came out recently, but it's classified in that sometime in the next couple of weeks they will declassify this. I should say that the House passed a full three-year renewal of FISA, but that wasn't going to swim in the Senate because there was an objection over a central bank digital currency. The idea that, you know, if you had a Fed, so to speak, a Federal Reserve, start to issue a central bank currency in a digital form, like a cryptocurrency of some sort, then they could track everything, and they wanted to ban this. That won't fly in the Senate because you have the banking industry, you know, and a lot of the senators are more responsive to that. So they've settled on 45 days. FISA has not gone dark. And now what they have also done is been able to address most of the Department of Homeland Security. And this was the weird thing about that DHS bill. They're eventually going to have to do in the next 2 to 3 weeks deal with funding ICE and Border Patrol. But this is something that John Thune, the Senate Majority Leader, had been able to pass in late March, got sign-off from all 100 senators, sent this to the House. Mike Johnson, the Speaker, then trashed it, said this was something that Chuck Schumer foisted on the Senate, which we didn't understand because they cleared this with all 100 senators, and John Thune did this with the blessing of Chuck Schumer and many others. Then Johnson came around a few days later and said, no, no, no, I agree we should pass that bill. And then there was a brief pro forma session just before Easter, and they didn't pass that bill, and then they've continued to do this. So some people are happy that most of the DHS shutdown is over now, but why it couldn't have been over about 2.5, 3 weeks ago. So that we don't quite understand yet with Mike Johnson. He has said repeatedly that he didn't want to set this precedent of just breaking off parts of spending bills. You know, there's a separate spending bill for the Department of Homeland Security, and what they were trying to do is break it off like a Kit Kat bar, where you take off just a little portion of it and say, we're just going to fund this section of that bill. And there's a lot of concern here, Chris, that that's going to set a very bad precedent going forward as they deal with appropriations. Guess what? They have to fund the entire government again come September 30th.
19: Chad, let me just one more point on FISA 702. It's been, you know, there's been this privacy versus security debate for many, many years. You may have noted that more Democrats supported 702 a couple of years ago when President Biden was in office than they do now. More Republicans support it now with President Trump in office, both sides saying, first, both sides going along with the wishes of their party's president, and also both sides saying, well, you can't trust this guy with FISA.
20: Right. And I think what happened is that President Trump, you know, he kind of came around, at least his position changed. Jim Jordan, who is an ally of the president's, he's the Republican congressman from Ohio and chairs the Judiciary Committee. His view on FISA was very different, and they have fewer queries that they used to have. You know, as Derek Van Orden, who's a Republican from Wisconsin, said to me, he said, if you abuse FISA now, you're going to jail. There weren't these penalties from some years ago, even though there's a little bit of apples and oranges about what part of FISA was dealt with as it pertains to the 2016 Russia investigation. But you make a really good point here, is that you suddenly have some Democrats who are reluctant to sign off on this. I mean, I talked to Chris Coons, the Democrat from Delaware, Gene Shaheen, a Democrat from New Hampshire. These are national security oriented Democrats who are usually pretty reasonable to deal with on these types of issues, work across the aisle. And both of them said to me that they had problems with this potentially because President Trump was in office. I mean, I went and talked to, on the other end of the Democratic spectrum here, Alexandria Ocasio-Cortez from New York. And she said, look, she said, Cash Patel, are you kidding me? That was pretty much the quote. She said, you know, she said the potential for abuse under this administration from people like him, her words, is a problem. So, yeah, you kind of have the shoe on the other foot here. It's almost as though the world has been flipped upside down here all of a sudden.
19: Yeah. So, Chad, we've had for months now these state-by-state redistricting fights, and now we've got the Supreme Court decision ruling that Louisiana's map that they drew a couple of years ago and was used in 2024 and last year is unconstitutionally racially gerrymandered. So what does that decision mean, setting aside the state-by-state fights over new maps? What does the Supreme Court decision mean for 2026 and then maybe more significantly, of course, for 2028 and beyond?
20: There was a push by the Democrats starting in the late 80s, early 90s, and they had success with this under the Voting Rights Act, a push for what they called majority-minority districts. In other words, they would redraw maps so that there would be someone representing that district that looked like the people that lived there. There weren't as many black members. There weren't as many Latino members. There weren't as many Asian American members. And so you look at a number of districts now, and they actually have members who represent the populace in that state or that district. That happened, and that really helped the Democrats in the 1992 elections when President Clinton won. Now, what has happened over time here is that they challenged the Voting Rights Act. The Supreme Court didn't go maybe as far as they could have. It will affect Louisiana specifically, as you say. And the governor there, Jeff Landry, has said, OK, they were supposed to have their primaries immediately, and says, no, hold the phone. We're not going to do this until probably at least the middle of July now. And you're probably going to lose at least one or two Democratic seats there that were drawn to include these, you know, minority majority districts. So, you know, there's Troy Carter, who's a Democrat from Louisiana. There's Cleo Fields, who is a Democrat from Louisiana, who incidentally, Cleo Fields had come in 1992 regarding what I was talking about, served a couple of terms, went away for decades and then just came back. So he has quite a broken service there. They'll probably lose in those districts there. But the question is, does this start to kick in other states? We've been through the primaries in a lot of states already. And will you have, when we thought maybe after Virginia and maybe Florida that we would be done with this redistricting stuff, and maybe not. There's talk maybe could Illinois completely change things? Could California actually put up a 50-seat, you know, Democratic firewall there, you know, based on how many seats they have out there? I don't know. But, you know, I've always compared this to playing a baseball game. And when you arrive at the stadium, you know the ground rules. You know, if a ball goes into the photographer's well, you know, that's two bases. If you're playing at Dodger Stadium, you know it's 330 down the lines, and there's a little, about a three-foot fence, and then it goes up, and it's been 395 to dead center at Dodger Stadium since the beginning of time. We don't know what the field still looks like for this game that we're going to play in the midterms this fall. In other words, that it's hard to see which side might have the advantage. We've toggled back and forth where we've thought, well, Democrats have Republicans on the run. You know, Republicans might have picked up a few seats in Texas, but there are some vulnerabilities there. There's vulnerabilities for the president. Does that backfire on House Republicans? It's a narrow majority. Then Virginia happened. That probably favors the Democrats. Well, guess what? They're still jiggering with the length of the foul line out here. We don't know if it's 315 down the line. We don't know if it's 370 down the line. We just don't know yet. And that's why it's hard to figure out what things are going to look like this fall.
19: And you have to be careful. In Florida, for example, you know, you gerrymander too much and you take away some of the safety with the borders that you're moving.
20: Absolutely. And that's what Democrats have honed in on in Texas, is that the idea that they might have, in order to get more red districts, you dilute the districts that you were probably going to win on a layup, that were 70, 80 plus, you know, Republican seats there in terms of those types of districts. Well, if you take it down to something in the mid to low 50s and you make it competitive, you know, if you look
19: you're not manufacturing more Republicans. You're just moving the districts around.
20: That's right. And therefore diluting that Republican vote. Therefore, you might make those seats more competitive and inadvertently, if you're not careful, give the Democrats an advantage to pick things up. I mean, Democrats, you know, have a little bit of the same risk in Virginia, frankly, with what they're trying to do there. And that might happen in Florida as well. You know, you don't want to overplay your hand.
19: Yeah. The Democrats' main Senate primary is seemingly settled without a vote. The sitting governor, this is nuts. I'm from Maine, so I've been following this for, mm-hmm. for months. The sitting governor, Janet Mills, was just getting smoked in the polls by Graham Plattner, never held political office, apparently bulletproof to controversy, at least to Democrats taking these polls. I wonder if the sentiment is there for change with Plattner in some ways appealing to some conservatives, too, at least superficially. I wonder if this is the year that Susan Collins gets beat.
20: Well, that's what the Democrats said in 2020. They looked at her vote for Brett Kavanaugh. You know, she would try to present herself as a centrist. In fact, even this past week, she voted for a war powers resolution regarding Iran, broke with most Republicans on that score. But generally, if you look at her voting record, she's a moderate. What we're seeing here right now is that it's not so much about your politics and whether you're a moderate or a liberal or a progressive or whatever. Voters are angry. And if you are angry and a voter, you're not going to look at somebody's ideology. You're going to look at somebody you think might get something done. And when you have Janet Mills, who's 78 years old, and you have Susan Collins, who's 73, albeit the chairwoman of the Senate Appropriations Committee, which is the committee in charge of spending money here on Capitol Hill, and you've got a 41-year-old Graham Plattner, Democrats in particular have been moving toward these younger candidates and say, you know, we need more energy in the party, et cetera. They've certainly been moving toward more progressive candidates, which is what Plattner is. Does that work in a purple state where, you know, President Trump carried one of the four electoral votes there? There's a way that they allocate, as you know, the electoral vote in Maine. And so he won one of the four electoral votes. It's not quite winner take all. There's a competitive House race there for one of the House seats. Jared Golden, a moderate Democrat from Maine, he's retiring. And Republicans think if the winds blow the right way that they can flip that seat as well. But here's the other issue, too. What is working for the Democrats right now? OK, is it more radical policies? OK, look at the success of Zohran Mamdani in New York. Or is it more moderation, depending on, some people might disagree with this now, but in Virginia, Abigail Spanberger, the governor, a Democratic governor, she won by presenting herself as a moderate. So Democrats are trying to figure out what works, and it might work, you know, what works might work differently in different places. So that's something we're trying to evaluate. But overall, you know, you look at some of the baggage that might be disqualifying just a few years ago, and Graham Plattner might have that saying, you know, things making light of sexual assault against women, having a Nazi-themed tattoo that he has, you know, covered up. You know, he wants to impede ICE. So there's a lot of different baggage that he has that might not work in certain places. But we're in a different era now, and some of that has been driven by President Trump and then other candidates, people who have baggage, significant baggage, and it works for them. And so it's almost as though people now on the Democratic side, they're like, you know, we can't look at this pedigreed resume that they went to all the right Ivy League schools and they were an undersecretary of whatever and did their graduate work so-and-so, and then they worked in the conservation, whatever it is. That's not what they're looking for now. They're looking for, you know, raw street fighter, brass knuckles kind of guys and gals. And that might work. That maybe is what they need in the era of Trump. So you're seeing this recalibration of the Democratic Party. Is it complete top to bottom? We just don't know yet, as I say, what happened with Mamdani or the election of Ana Lilia Mejia, the progressive in New Jersey just a couple of weeks ago in a special election there in a House seat, or is going middle of the road better, you know, if you're talking to Abigail Spanberger? Does that work in Maine, which, again, is a swing state, a battleground state? That we just don't know yet.
19: Chad Pergram, chief congressional correspondent for Fox News. Chad, thanks. Good to talk to you.
20: Thank you. Likewise.
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27: Can weapons of war be turned into instruments of peace? This was an intriguing contradiction. One man sought to reconcile. Japan, 1942. Martial artist Morihei Ueshiba had gained renown as an invincible warrior amongst the soldiers he helped to train. However, he began to feel a strange dissatisfaction and hatred for conflict. And although he would never forsake his training, Ueshiba sought to find a way to use his skills to unite rather than divide. It was during the worst fighting of World War II that Ueshiba experienced a vision, during which he concluded that the real way of a warrior is the art of peace. Armed with this revelation, Ueshiba dedicated himself to creating a new martial art that one could use to protect themselves without injuring an opponent. And it was after constant refinement that he would give his new system a name, Aikido, which translates to the way of unifying energy, as the techniques he created would allow one to blend with an attacker rather than crush or destroy them. Morihei Ueshiba would continue to promote his art of peace until ultimately passing away in 1969. And yet, there are over 2 million Aikido practitioners worldwide that aim to keep his unique spirit of unity alive.
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5: Here's a look inside the Beltway. I'm Jeff Manasso. The State Department issuing passports with President Trump's picture to commemorate America's 250th birthday. The department says the concept for the special passport featuring President Trump, the first living president to be featured on one, had been under consideration for months. The passports will be available at first only to people who apply at the Washington, D.C. passport office and only upon request. The passports will have the president's picture on an interior page. A setback for the Trump administration in its push for voter data. A judge tossing out the Trump administration's lawsuit seeking information on Arizona voters, finding the Justice Department did not have the power to make that demand. The Arizona Secretary of State calling the ruling a win for voter privacy. Federal officials say they need the data to ensure that states are complying with federal election laws. The DOJ has also sued at least 30 states and D.C. seeking to force release of the information, which includes birth dates and partial Social Security numbers. The Brennan Center for Justice and AP reporting at least 13 states, including Ohio, Texas, South Carolina, and Louisiana, have either handed the information over voluntarily or promised to provide detailed lists. For the Fox News Rundown, I'm Jeff Manasso.
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27: Do you think you could survive with part of your brain missing? This was a puzzling phenomenon. One man was capable of living with. Vermont, 1848. 25-year-old foreman Phineas Gage was tamping down explosives with an iron rod when suddenly the powder detonated and shot the instrument through his skull, damaging the front left portion of his brain. Miraculously, not only did Gage survive the accident, but his intellectual functions remained intact and was able to leave his home after just a month of recuperation, as the damaged portion of his brain had adapted and regenerated after the injury. although he was unable to return to his previous profession, Gage found employment as a stagecoach driver in Chile before returning to his mother's home in San Francisco, where he would ultimately pass away 12 years after his accident in 1860. Remarkably, the subsequent research into Gage's survival by contemporary and future scientists would lead to the creation of an entirely new field of medicine, earning Gage the title of the man who began neuroscience, as his story clearly showed that the brain was far more complex than previously believed. How might we, like Phineas Gage, inspire others by allowing our scars and pains to be transformed into instruments of healing and change?
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I'm Chad Pergram with the Speaker's Lobby. Some congressional Republicans are demanding that they begin to craft a third budget reconciliation bill later this year. Republicans are desperate to have a legislative achievement to haul into the midterms. They want to explore another round of tax cuts, maybe doing something to reduce the cost of living. The GOP is concerned that the touchstone of their legislative agenda, the One Big Beautiful Bill, is not enough to carry over and persuade voters to cast their ballots on the Republican line this fall. Republicans are in the middle of another budget reconciliation fight right now to fund DHS. Reconciliation bills are special because they're immune to Senate filibusters. But some are skeptical that the GOP can ever move a third reconciliation bill. GOP Louisiana Senator John Kennedy didn't think there was the appetite to tackle a third such bill. He and others are arguing to load up the current reconciliation bill with a host of GOP priorities, but adding items has the potential to bog things down. And that means DHS won't get funded as quickly. With the Speaker's Lobby, Chad Pergram, Fox News.

0: It's been a week since the White House Correspondents Association dinner in Washington, D.C. was cut short by a gunman's attack. President Trump, who was attending the yearly event for the first time since becoming president, was rushed out by the Secret Service, along with many members of his cabinet and other lawmakers. Cole Allen, a 31-year-old teacher and engineer from California, was charged with attempting to assassinate the president and other crimes after he was accused of rushing past a magnetometer last Saturday evening and opening fire outside the Washington Hilton Ballroom. One Secret Service agent was shot at and hit in his protective bulletproof vest. He's recovering. The incident has since raised questions about the security that evening and how best to protect the president at future big events. For those who were at the Washington Hilton Hotel Saturday night, there was uncertainty and fear. Jared Halpern is Fox News Audio's White House correspondent and hosts this podcast. He was attending the correspondents' dinner when the shots were fired Saturday night.
1: So this event takes place every year. It has taken place for decades, the White House Correspondents Association dinner at the Washington Hilton.
0: Colonel Scott spoke with Jared earlier this week on the Fox News Rundown.
1: It's a very large hotel in Washington, D.C. It has a lot of different levels. There is a major, large ballroom space down kind of at the ground floor level, and that is where this event happens. But there is a lot of event space. So there is a lot of activity even before the dinner begins, because you have a lot of pre-parties, pre-dinner receptions that are happening inside the hotel at various levels. Very little of that requires kind of the screening or magnetometers that you would go through. And then you go to another level a little bit below that, and that is where the dinner is. And the Secret Service has there set up the magnetometers where everybody goes through and is checked before you get into the actual ballroom. So I myself was not in the ballroom at the time of the shooting. I had socialized with colleagues at a couple of these pre-dinner receptions. I was on the main floor, kind of the lobby level of the hotel, having dinner with colleagues, with some friends, and watching it on TV. And so our first indication was when you could see the president being swept, being moved away. You could see a lot of activity. And so that was the first indication that something here was wrong.
2: Security there is no laughing matter when it comes to this. You have the president there, the first lady there, cabinet officials there, politicians there, journalists there. This is a big deal.
1: It is, but remember, it's still a hotel. So there is kind of different tiers and different levels of security based on where you are on the premises. So as you approach the hotel, there are street closures. Cars cannot travel in the streets surrounding the hotel. So you are limited to only being on foot. Once you get to the hotel itself, at that point, you're only allowed to enter if you have a ticket to one of those events. As I said, the correspondence dinner itself or to one of these receptions, or if you are a guest of the hotel. So they do very much try and limit who actually has access to the lobby of the hotel, to the entrance of the hotel, who has access to all of the rooms where these various events are happening. But you do not actually get screened, say, for weapons or kind of a TSA-style screening until you are on that level where the physical dinner itself is happening, where the actual president of the United States, the first lady, are going to be. And so that is going to raise some questions about this event, certainly moving forward, about kind of the level of security, the level of screening that happens, I would imagine, prior to that point, right? Because what you saw in this case was the shooter being neutralized as he approached where you would go through the screening. And that is an area, by the way, that would be very crowded, say 25, 30 minutes prior to when this happened, because mm-hmm. there is obviously a large line of people backed up as you make your way through that security screening.
2: And move a little forward in time, and this is before the briefing at the White House. The president wanted to continue the event, wanted to come back into the event. Law enforcement thought better than that. Did that surprise you at all that they wanted to go on with this?
1: It did, because immediately this became a crime scene. The entire hotel would have become a crime scene. And so having people sort of getting rescreened and going through that whole process again would have, I think, been a big undertaking, given that at this point, the FBI, the Secret Service, law enforcement, is conducting the things that they need to do for a criminal investigation, right? They have to collect shell casings. They have to talk to witnesses. They have to make sure that this was a lone actor and there are not other threats. And listen, I understand the desire to not let shooters, to not let these types of events disrupt the way that we go about our lives. And you heard the president take a very defiant tone when he was asked directly, how do you go about being president with all of these threats and wanting to go back to this event? And he talked about that. And I think a lot of people can understand that sentiment. But I was surprised in the immediate minutes that followed this that there was discussion about having the event resume, just given what I knew to be the security undertaking that would require and certainly the investigation that was happening. I know President Trump is one that likes to not show that he is scared, that he is not in charge. I think that is why he took to the White House press briefing room immediately afterwards to reassure the country that he was fine, that the government was operating, that they are going to get past this and go on with the affairs of state and everything else.
2: Something you mentioned just a couple of minutes ago about the lone actor. That was the very question you asked in the White House briefing room to the president.
3: Yeah, please.
4: President, for you and perhaps law enforcement as well, what is the level of confidence that this was a lone actor? And has the suspect made any statements to police while in custody?
3: Yeah, I think it's just my profession. We have great professionals up here and outside that have been working with us. My impression is he was a lone wolf.
2: Want to focus on that because we've been hearing on Sunday that a manifesto has been found, and that seems to point in that direction of the very question you asked.
1: I was pretty amazed at how quickly police, federal agents knew who this suspect was, identified where he came from, were able to put together the path that he took, allegedly from California here to Washington. They had a lot of that information an hour or less after the shooting. And I think it shows, again, how quickly federal law enforcement is able to respond to these types of incidents. And I think that's why there was a level of confidence when I asked the president that this was a lone actor. He said that seemed to be what it was. We had heard similar statements at that point from the FBI, from the Justice Department, from the Secret Service as well. And even at the time, the president on Saturday night told me, listen, I think by this time tomorrow, you're going to know a lot more about this individual. That is certainly the case. We have a name. We have an age. You mentioned the manifesto. That is pointing to at least a motive that seems to have been in mind. And again, I think, again, cements this theory that this was a lone actor who was acting by himself and is not part of a wider conspiracy.
2: The president still has a war going on, so he really has to put this out of his head and continue on with the business of the country.
1: And he talked about that. He was asked a couple of times, one by our colleague Peter Ducey and by other reporters about these threats. This is not the first assassination attempt against President Trump's life. These types of incidents of political violence seem to be happening with more frequency than they have previously, at least in recent history. And he was asked about the likelihood of reducing events outside, inside. And the president said, no, you can't do that. You have to trust the Secret Service, and you can't let these types of individuals change your plans, change American traditions. And so I don't think you're going to see, at least from the president's point of view, many changes to his schedule. That being said, there will certainly be a review on Secret Service procedures. So we'll see if there is a change in maybe what the footprint looks like. That is unlikely something that the Secret Service would detail. They do not share their strategies for protectees. They also, in their statements, the Secret Service has pointed out that not every protective measure is seen. There is a lot that they do that is unseen.
2: Jared, we are glad you and our fellow journalists, politicians, everyone who was at that dinner was protected. Thank you for taking the time. Jared Halpern, of course, our Fox News Audio White House correspondent. Thanks for joining us on to recap this very harrowing event on the Rundown.
1: Thank you, Grinnell.

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7: 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New York, 1887. 23-year-old journalist Nellie Bly is tasked with a harrowing assignment to investigate the living conditions of a mental institute on an island in the East River. 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
1: Last year by her mother, Adrian Reed, before her body was placed in a dumpster inside a duffel bag. Adrian Reed is charged with capital murder in the toddler's presumed death and is being held without bond. A Massachusetts woman who allegedly faked her own death to avoid criminal charges pleaded not guilty to multiple charges, including furnishing false identifying information and forgery. Prosecutors say Shannon Wilson faced drunk driving and shoplifting charges between 2022 and 23, but claimed she was suffering from terminal cancer, then undergoing chemotherapy, then ultimately died, with her attorney even providing an image of a death certificate to the judge in one case. An investigator found no death certificate was actually registered for her. And a judge in California declines to review new evidence in the Scott Peterson case. Peterson was convicted 22 years ago of murdering his pregnant wife, Lacey, and their unborn son, Connor. She disappeared Christmas Eve 2002. Their bodies were found along the San Francisco Bay shoreline. Attorneys with the Los Angeles Innocence Project say its investigators found evidence that can prove Peterson was wrongly convicted. For the Fox News Rundown, I'm Tanya J. Powers.

0: is the Fox News Rundown. Now a look at sports.
1: We'll begin in the NBA playoffs. What a memorable night for the Detroit Pistons. They win. They beat the Magic in Game 6 of their first round series. 93-79, the Pistons trailed by 22 at the half. The Magic missed 23 consecutive shots in the second half. An ultimate collapse by Orlando. It forces a Game 7. Again, 93-79, the final score. On the ice, the Sabres beat the Bruins 4-1. Buffalo captures that series in 6. Lightning beat the Canadiens in overtime 1-0. That forces a decisive Game 7. Quickly from baseball, wins for the Rays, Red Sox, Yankees, Brewers, Rangers, and Cubs. That's sports on the Fox News Rundown. Jay Berman, Fox News.
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4: What sort of history lies under your feet? Or ancient tales wait to be retold? Little did an English widow know that the possessions found in her own backyard would inspire scholars and be the basis of a critically acclaimed Netflix film known as The Dig. May 1939. An avid spiritualist seeking comfort after the loss of her husband, philanthropist Edith Priddy, was compelled by curiosity and visions of shadowy warriors to enlist the help of self-taught archaeologist Basil Brown in excavating a colossal burial mound located on her property in Sutton Hoo, England. With the help of Priddy's gardener and gamekeeper, Brown begins to uncover the ghostly outline of a 27-meter longboat believed to date back to the 7th century. Nothing would prepare Basil's crew for what they discovered as they began to unearth the ship's burial chamber. Contained within were relics of a forgotten past, treasures obtained from distant lands, golden armor with jewels inlaid, and a bronze helm rife with imagery from Norse mythology. Though she held legal claim over the trove, Priddy decided to donate her finds to the British Museum so that future generations might experience the same level of awe and wonder that she did. The tireless efforts of Edith Priddy and Basil Brown have since redefined the way we perceive our ancestors to have lived and connect us to a bygone era of myths and legends.
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7: A new proposal from Iran to end the conflict. I'm Jack Callahan, Fox News. Rejected by President Trump, as Fox's Ashley Webster reports.
8: So far, Tehran has shelved any talks about nuclear weapons, and analysts say negotiations are likely to move slowly. The blockade continues to keep ships from going in or coming out of any Iranian port, with CENTCOM saying that the U.S. Navy has already turned back now 45 vessels. But Iran remains defiant. Mohammed Ghalibaf, the Speaker of the Iranian Parliament, posted a sharp jab on X, saying, quote, "If you build two walls, one from New York City to the West Coast and another from L.A. to the East Coast, the total length will be 7,755 kilometers, which is still about 1,000 kilometers short of Iran's total borders. Good luck blockading a country with those borders."
7: The continued closure of the Strait of Hormuz is straining energy markets, gas prices spiking to their highest level since the attacks began in February. Speaking at the Villages adult retirement community in Florida yesterday, President Trump touted tax cuts and health care. Fox's Kristen Goodwin reports.
9: President Trump telling a crowd,
10: "I'm pleased to report today that we have authorized $210 million in rural health care funding for the great state of Florida."
9: Touting his tax policies, Medicare improvements, and his administration's war on fraud. Also addressing the conflict with Iran and its impact.
10: "I am surprised. I thought the stock market would go down by 25%. I thought that oil prices would be at much higher than they are right now. They're not nearly as high as I thought."
9: Saying he believes gas prices will come crashing down as soon as the war is over. Kristen Goodwin, Fox News.
7: The president also explained he's not satisfied with Iran's latest proposal for peace talks. 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
15: Whether you're a baby boomer or a millennial, it doesn't seem to matter. 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Well, we thank you for joining us. 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Now, Scott's got some questions. He's got just going to do a great job. This it's a great question. It's about Social Security. You don't want to miss that. Abby Wilson has got a guest with her, Danielle Woods from the Woods Law Firm. They're going to be exploring kind of the intersection between estate planning and the financial planning, where they meet, and that's so important. So that's just literally a lot of information that you do not want to miss when it comes to just dealing with the problems of what happens to children and your estate. How do you put it all together? That's Danielle Woods and Abby Wilson and this, coming up here in a few minutes. But last and not least, not at all, we've got a segment we always focus on during the month, and one time a month we want to do this. It's called the Hometown Blessings. We got John Neal and Jerry Finney. They're going to encourage and inspire us as we look through this whole process of sharing your stories of courage through cancer. How that continues, they continue to encourage people, forcing people to look at things and helping them know that what they're looking at is cancer. But here's the hope about the Hometown Blessing. You don't want to miss Courage Through Cancer. Stay with us about that part of the program. That's in the second half. But first, I think you've got a question from Rick. Is that right?
16: That is correct.
15: And it is about Social Security. And I'm excited because literally when you think about it, I mean, it's one of those questions everybody's thinking about it because of all the news that you hear. It's going to not be here. We got Kurt Zarnowski coming up in a couple of weeks. He's going to talk about it. But this question is one of those that I think hits the nail on the head.
16: Yeah, Rick says, does it make sense to claim Social Security early if I'm still earning a solid income? I like that solid
15: income. That's
16: solid.
15: That's great. That's
16: yeah,
15: good.
16: So great question. One that we actually get a lot, like you mentioned, you know, when you hear stories of, hey, you know, the Social Security fund's going bankrupt and all these headlines, it tends to drive people toward a decision of, boy, I better turn this thing on and get some while I can. So, you know, it's a good question, Rick. And usually, now again, I don't know Rick's whole situation. So, you know, we were talking about this the other day, Jim. You hear a lot of radio hosts that people ask a question. They only give a little bit of information, and these people give them great life advice based on this little. I'm like,
15: we're not
16: going to
15: mention any names.
16: But, you know, so I don't know Rick's whole situation. But usually the answer would be no, unless you really need the money, because again, you can start, for those of you that don't know, you can start Social Security as early as age 62, but by starting early, you're going to reduce your monthly benefit for the rest of your life. Now, the flip side of that is you can delay it up to age 70 and increase your benefit. So this is usually a large part of people's retirement income program. So it is a decision that you need to weigh carefully and not just jump into.
15: You know, a lot of times when we're talking to someone, it's like if we had a crystal ball and say, okay, if you start at 62, yeah, you're going to die by the time you're 70.
16: Better turn it on.
15: You know, so. But we don't have that crystal ball. At least last time I checked, there's not one telling us that. Only one person knows when somebody's going to pass away. And that's the reality is, that's a good thing, but it is kind of the mindset with this question. And Rick's got a question. I mean, it's a great question. Does it make sense to claim Social Security early if I'm still earning a solid, let's just say a good income?
16: A good income, like this, a solid income.
15: But the point is, that is a question everybody's asking. And, you know, when you talk about it, claiming early is probably costly.
16: Well, there's another factor in that. Not only does claiming early reduce your benefit, but if you are still working, making an income, there are rules. It's called the earnings test, that if you're working and you start before your full retirement age. Now, for most people, the full retirement age is around 67. Some people, it's a little lower, 66 in several months, but it's easing up to where that full retirement age is going to be 67 for all soon. But if you claim early and you are still earning an income, Social Security is going to withhold a dollar for every $2 you earn above $24,480 a year in 2026. So that is another complication in this decision. So you turn it on and you're earning more than that, they're going to reduce your benefit. Now, they do recalculate your benefit when you hit full retirement age, and they do give some of that back over time, but it takes a long time to recapture that money. So that's another reason to really think hard before you turn that on, especially if you're earning that solid income like Rick. So, we don't know what that solid income is, but it could be. Now, if you turn it on the year you reach full retirement age, the calculation changes a little bit. It's a dollar for every $3 you earn above $65,160, and that only counts the months before you reach full retirement age. So if you're right there in that year, you would be turning 67 this year, then the decision can be a little different. But at 62, you can't earn a whole lot of money without getting that reduction.
15: So
16: applied.
15: If we look at him, as Rick's saying, solid income, then the answer to his question is probably not.
16: Now,
15: said we don't know all right. of the circumstances and why he's asking the question. And, but the reality is it's a better probably to hold. Now, that's kind of a thought process we go through talking to a lot of people. It's usually better to wait till full retirement.
16: Yes.
15: But it may not always be the case.
16: Right. Yeah. Again, you got to look at your situation. And if you're waiting that long, especially if you're not working, now Rick's still working, so this is a different decision. But if you're not, maybe you need to turn it on early because you need that money, and that could keep you from drawing down your other assets as quickly while waiting to get that full retirement age. So that's why it's so important to really sit down with somebody who understands this and think through these decisions before you turn this on, because after a certain amount of time, it can be an irreversible decision. So you don't want to, you do have some time to pay the money back and decide you don't want to do it. But once you've gone a certain amount of time, that gets hard to do, and it gets unavailable at some point. So you really want to think this through before you just rush out and make a rash decision based on something you've heard or a headline or anything of that nature.
15: I know we talk about this a lot, Scott, and the reality is, let's make sure we do some clarification here. Earnings that we're talking about has to be in earned income.
16: That is true.
15: Not from a pension or 401k or something you're starting, but something that you are earning as employed.
16: Right, right. Not investment income,
15: right.
16: not any kind of like a pension income or annuity income, what we'd call some type of retirement income. That wouldn't apply toward that earnings test. It's only the earned income from working that would go towards that.
15: I know you said it a while ago that even if this is that you start early and you are getting it, that you don't lose the money forever. They do try to work it out with some type of a formula, but it's not clear that you're really going to get it all back.
16: Well, they recalculate your benefit at full retirement age, when you're not working anymore, and they do add a little bit to your benefit, but you've got to live a long time to recapture all that. It's not like they give it all back to you up front. They just add a little to your monthly benefit to recapture that withholding from the earnings test. So it takes a while to recapture that.
15: I know this is a kind of an extra thought, and it's not what Rick's asked us, but what about his spouse?
16: That brings in a whole new set of complications. So, a spouse can get a benefit either on their own work record, or they can get a benefit based on their spouse's record. And typically they're entitled to 50% of a spouse's primary insurance amount, or their full retirement age amount is what that basically amounts to. So a spouse can get 50% of that primary age. Now, they would still be, if the spouse did not claim early, let's say the spouse waited till 67, they would still be entitled to that full 50% of their full retirement amount, even though that other spouse claimed early. But if they both claim early, now you got a reduction in both amounts. So
15: I like what you said. It's a moving part. You got a lot of things. It's only about 295 pages,
16: There's a lot of pages, and I haven't done the math on this, but supposedly there's like 9,000 different claiming options, which seems high, but hey, there's a lot of different ways that you can do this, especially when you're talking about a couple. You know, are we both claiming early? Is one claiming at one point? So again, something you need to think through. Now, there could be a situation, Rick, where claiming early could make sense. For example, let's say you're in bad health and, yeah, and you don't, you know, going back to that, we don't think we're going to live that long. Now, you know, we talk to people about this all the time and a lot of people say, well, I won't make it that long. And we're like, well, our experience would say you probably wouldn't make it a little longer than you think you're going to. So that needs to be thought through. Or, you know, you just need the cash flow now. You're in a situation where you have to have it. Maybe you expect to stop working soon. You know, or it's part of a broader plan. So there can be situations where claiming early makes sense, but it is something that you need to run the numbers on and really understand the decision you're making.
15: I want to give a shout out to the person that we had in the office this past week. Well, it wasn't the person, but she is the caregiver for the person that's 100, was it 101?
16: 104.
15: 104.
16: And
15: still walking.
16: And still getting around great.
15: Every day.
16: Jim and I both said, man, if we can be doing that well.
15: Drink the water. Yeah. From her fountain, man. Yeah.
16: I believe it. She said she ate a lot of onions, so I may start throwing onions into the diet.
15: Exactly.
16: So.
15: But, you know, people don't know how long you're going to live. So
16: that's
15: the
16: right.
15: Decisions you're making at 62, 65, 67 really play in. So before you just jump out to make the decision, call the SSA office. You can have a good interview with them. We just had a client that actually did a phone interview with them. You can do a phone interview or actually go out to the office. There's a couple offices here in the city. Talk to Scott, 901-757-5757. Get the information you want from him. And then just, you know, the bottom line is it's a decision, but he said it's not an irrevocable decision. You have a short period of time. I think it's a year,
16: yeah,
15: if I'm not mistaken.
16: Yeah, that's
15: you've
16: right.
15: got a year
16: yeah.
15: that you can rescind that decision you made. But once that year's gone, you've made the decision. That's it.
16: Right. That's right.
15: So what else we got for Rick that you think is
16: critical? Well, you know, kind of going back into the survivor decision as well. So you've got two people in a couple. Let's say there's a couple. You know, you've got the decision we're making while we're both alive, but there's also a survivor benefit. So if that let's say Rick's the higher earning spouse, and we don't know. Again, this is why I say I don't know all Rick's details, so I can't really advise him on this per se, just giving him kind of general ideas here. But if he's a higher earning spouse and he takes his early, that permanently reduces that survivor benefit too. So, you know, if we had a non-working spouse or a spouse that didn't make as much as the higher earner, that's going to reduce that lifetime benefit significantly. When we look at a couple and know that, you know, there's about a 25% chance that one of them makes it over 90. So we're talking about a long time horizon in retirement, especially if we're taking this early. And we could permanently reduce that survivor's benefit by doing that. So, you know, it's a tough decision for anybody. It's especially tough for couples because you have a lot of variables that you have to consider in that. So, you know, just because you can take it early doesn't mean you should. And, you know, I think it's very important to sit down and run the numbers on this, you know, in conjunction with your total plan, looking at your total retirement plan, and not just make this as an isolated decision based on hearsay or news media.
15: You know, we do a segment with Kurt Czarnowski, the Social Security guru. We, you know, worked with Social Security for years and does a great job for us. But Scott, one of the things that I think would be appropriate, because no, we're not going to do it today because Rick didn't ask us, but there are several strategies that we ought to go through.
16: Yeah,
15: I mean, I think it'd be very important to do, just really focus on a segment of the program a couple of weeks from now, just about the strategies, because they're all over the place.
16: And go through some examples. Like I said, there's supposedly 9,000 different, you know, for a couple, that 9,000 different ways they could claim that. So, and I guess you got it, you know, at every age, you have a lot of different variables, but we could simplify it a little bit. We won't go over 9,000.
15: Yeah, help them understand. What's your final takeaway for Rick?
16: Rick, just get some advice on this. Think through this before you do it. Understand the decision you're making and how that might affect you, especially if you're married. You didn't give us that information, but if you have a spouse, this affects them too. So both of you need to be involved in this decision and really understand the decision you're making, because, you know, we run the numbers all the time. This is a big part of most people's retirement plan. Without it, it doesn't look as good. So having this as an income source is huge part of the plan of income and retirement, and make sure you're making a wise decision on this, not just
15: That's a great point. I want to thank Rick for the question. Does it make sense to claim Social Security early if I'm still earning a solid income? And I think, Scott, you've done a great job, as always, answering that question for Rick. 901-757-5757 is the phone number for Scott. Just give him a call. If you got a question, he's there. 901-757-5757. In the second half of the program, we have John Neal and Jerry Finney. They're going to give us some encouragement of this inspiration. This is all about courage through cancer. That's something you need to hear about. It is something of a hometown blessing, and it is happening right here in our great city of Memphis, Tennessee, and the surrounding area. You don't want to miss that program as it comes up here in the second half of the part of our program. You don't want to miss that part when it comes up on the program. I'll get that right one of these days. Hey, what can I say? But hey, I'm excited because I have two ladies in the studio, Abby Wilson and Danielle Woods. She is of the Woods Law Firm. They're going to help us understand some very critical understanding of really what happens when you kind of combine estate planning and financial planning. Ladies, welcome to the program. Danielle, Abby.
17: Thank you, sir. Happy to be here.
18: Thank you.
15: All right. This is, this is kind of dresses us up, Scott. I know you've been kind of, Yeah, it's just, yeah.
16: Wow.
15: It does. But, Danielle, it is such a privilege to have you here with us today. And thank you for being a part of the program. And I want to just tell a little bit about you. If you want to contact her, I'm going to give you this right off the bat. law@woodstennesseetn.net. Did I get it right?
18: You got it right.
15: I got it right. All right. Well, Danielle is a Memphis-based attorney and the owner of the Woods Law Firm. She represents clients in matters involving wills and trust and guardianships, all those things. And in addition to that, this is what I really like, she serves on the board of directors of the Community Legal Center. And this is widely recognized for her extensive work and their pro bono work and service in that organization and leadership and advanced access to justice. I like that. Thank you so much for doing that. I appreciate that. So, Danielle, welcome to the program. Let's talk about this idea between estate planning and financial planning and how they, connect and how you and Abby work so well together. And, Abby's, said just love to have you on the program. And I can see why now. But the key is, a lot of parents, when we talk about estate planning, okay, when you think about it, it's the idea behind it's only for Scott, the wealthy guys, from that standpoint. And that's what happens, but it doesn't really matter. I mean, everybody needs to have some form of idea of a plan, whether we call it estate planning, I don't care. It just, they need to know what's going to happen to their things if something happens to them.
18: Right, and you hit it right there. They need to know what will happen. If we don't have a plan in place, then the state decides. And that can have very unintended consequences, especially for families. So we're not just talking about passing money. We're talking about who's going to take care of our kids. And that can be the most important part of the plan is who's going to provide for my children, who's going to raise my child. So even beyond managing our funds after we pass and making sure that our children have funds to be able to support them, it's also about who's going to take care of my kids.
15: That's a great point. I can remember working with a client one time and having to go to probate court, and the reality behind two grandparents on each side of the court and the judge at the center, exactly the picture I'm painting.
18: Yep.
15: And I was shocked. I mean, I remember why the judge said, you need to come down and see this. They argued. And the kids are right there in the middle of this whole thing listening to this. And I'm thinking, that is just not what mom and dad intended. So tell me about that part of it, because that's heart-wrenching when you see that happen.
18: Yeah, and that's often the case. If we don't have a plan in place, we're before the courts. And oftentimes that's when we have family discourse. Who's going to raise the children? How are they going to raise the children? Who's going to manage the monies? And you're at a time that is so vulnerable for these children. They've just lost a parent, both parents, and now they see the rest of their family arguing about who's going to take care of them, what monies are there. So you as the parent having a plan in place and communicating that plan with the people involved is also very important.
15: Well, that's critical right there. Abby, I know when you're talking with people from that standpoint, you've got young kids. I mean, both of you guys happen to have young kids, okay?
19: Yep.
15: And so you identify with the clients across the table.
19: 1,000%.
15: Yes. Is that 1,000%? I thought it was 982. Never mind. Go ahead. All right. 1,000%. I understand that.
19: Because it's so, if it's something we can control on the front end, then we save so much stress on the back end. It ties in perfectly with the idea of financial planning. If we don't have a plan, we don't know where we're going. If we don't have those conversations, as uncomfortable as they may be in the moment, God forbid something happens, we've left a mess behind us.
15: You know, the key is, too, everybody says, I'm immortal. I'm young. Nothing's going to happen to me. Well, I know that's not the case. My first death claim was a doctor mm-hmm. who, went out to hunt with his kids on the Christmas day. He had bought him a little BB gun. So he's out there walking around, comes back in. It's Christmas. The family's going to have Christmas dinner. He goes upstairs. He's 32 years old. Mm-hmm. He's got two boys. And bingo, he aspirates, he vomits, he's a little sick, he vomits, aspirates, and dies. That put me in the business, guys. That immediately told me what I do. Mm-hmm. And to top it all off, she was pregnant with her third she did not know about. And, the key is that it does happen. And I know you guys see it.
18: Oh, most definitely. I've handled estates from ages 5 years old to 105. So we never know when our time is going to come. And that's what I'm always encouraging families or any individual is you plan for your here and now, because we don't know what's going to happen tomorrow. So we don't make any type of plan. Then we are just leaving it to the state and to the powers that be to decide what is going to happen to not only our stuff, but anybody that we care about. And it's not even just about planning for death. It's planning for your own life, any type of incapacity, because that's also a big reality that, again, we don't know what tomorrow brings. Something happens to you and you're no longer able to manage your own affairs. You're no longer able to take care of your own children. Then what's going to happen? So a robust estate plan is not just about the monies. It is about taking care of the person as well.
15: I want to talk about guardianships, and we got to do it quickly so because of time, but let's talk about when you say taking care of it, the biggest gap is what happens when something of the, who's got to make that guardian, as I was describing a while ago, in the courtroom, grandparents,
18: yep.
15: Somebody's going to win the guardianship, and it's not going to leave everybody happy.
18: Correct. And then it's really important to understand that guardianship is kind of in two buckets. We're talking about guardianship of the person, so who manages just the day-to-day care of the child, taking them to school, doctor's appointments, making those raising decisions.
15: Being a parent. Yeah.
18: Exactly. And then the guardian of the estate, who's managing the funds for the child. They may end up being one and the same person, but there's different qualifications in what the court's looking at. To determine.
15: I think that's important. When we come back, I want you to dive into that part because I think it's so critical and such an emotional decision. And Abby, I want you to weigh into that because of the minor children that you have. And I really want to get into the coordination between being the legal advisor and the financial advisor and how that works and how that's, how that has to be a part of this type of decision. It works together. And I'm so glad that you guys do a great job working together for that perspective. Let me remind everybody, too, that for comprehensive review of your personal situation, this is important, always consult your tax or legal advisor. That's why we have Danielle with us today. Neither Sotera Wealth Services nor any of its representatives, that's Abby, myself, Scott, may give legal or tax advice. That's something I just want to make sure I get everybody to clear it up and understand that. So when we come back, we have two things. We got a hometown blessing coming up. You don't want to miss that. But we're going to have these two ladies talking about coordinating what's going on between legal and financial strategies. Stay with us. I'm Jim Shoemaker. 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
28: News. I'm Paul Stevens. President Trump's not happy with ongoing talks with Iran.
29: For 47 years, Iran has been pushing everybody around. They're the bully of the Middle East. They've been scaring everybody. Israel and Qatar, Saudi Arabia, UAE, Bahrain, Kuwait, all of them. They're all, it was the bully of the Middle East. I understand it.
28: Meantime, gas prices in California hitting a record high in some spots of $6.
30: They can't get enough of their tax dollars into the coffers, which they're still under budget, and they ask us as a federal government to bail them all on. This is about as dishonest argument as they could possibly have. It's proven to fail. They believe and they bought into socialism as an answer. It will never work, and it's going to ruin such a great state, too. I lived there for 7 years.
28: Congressman Rich McCormick on Fox Business. 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
15: 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And again, if you've got a question, simply type it to Jim, J-I-M, 901-683-0989. Scott always does a great job answering your questions, and Abby and Danielle are here going through the idea behind the connection between estate planning and understanding what's going on there and having that financial advisor working with you. So it's the legal and the advisor working together, and that is a win-win for everybody. So important when it comes to putting together that strategy that you're working for and having everybody coordinating it on your behalf. And guys, when you talk about that, literally, I know that sometimes people get into this idea and they think it's too expensive. And guys, you're working with young couples, so help me understand, Abby. I'll start with you. Why would somebody, is it just the use of the terms that makes it sound expensive? Because I know you're not. I mean, I know you have to be making a living. That's not the question. But it's not like, oh, only rich people can do that.
19: That is something I hear all the time. And my rebuttal to that is, I don't care how much money you have. I care about the decisions that you want to make. And can I help you make better decisions?
15: Making better decisions to protect what you have.
19: Correct.
15: I mean, that's going to be the devastation right there.
19: If we can avoid the problems on the back end by talking them through on the front end, everybody ends up healthier and happier, whether that's financially, physically, mentally, emotionally. All of it ties in together, which is why you want to have a full team together working with you.
18: And it's not that estate planning is free, obviously, right? There is a cost involved, but there's steps that you can take. So even right now, if it's not substantial funds that you have to put away to pay for the attorney, there are strategies that you can put in place. So
15: that's critical. That's important. You know, and the fact is, I think everybody listening, you need to understand that when you pay for the attorney to write it, and she or he is a estate planning attorney, that's important versus a closing attorney on a real estate. I'm not knocking the closing attorney, but they specialize. And that's really, you can make a mistake. And Scott, we had somebody in the office just recently that,
16: A little bit of a mess.
15: And it was such a disappointment because the original trust from mom and dad had it all lined up. But boy, that second group just fell apart. And that's what we were working with yesterday, this past week. And that's so critical. So help me understand the coordination. Daniel, I'll just you from that standpoint.
18: Yeah. So whenever I'm meeting with clients, one of the first questions I ask is, do you have a financial advisor? Are you working with any type of financial planner? Because it helps to make sure that any plan we put in place, that we have the right people in the conversation. But oftentimes, especially with younger families, they don't know where to go. They don't even know why they might need a financial planner. And for young families, it may be that you don't have a lot of funds right now, but again, we're planning to take care of our kids. So I'm always referring folks to go over and talk to Abby about, well, maybe a life insurance plan is what you need right now. Maybe we don't have a lot of other assets, but we can have something in place to take care of our kids should something happen to us. So there's a lot of strategies that we work together to make sure it's a robust plan.
15: And let me just remind everybody, if you want to talk to Danielle, just her website, her email address is law@woodstennesseetn.net. 901-403-8606. And I'll keep that number around. I'll tell it to you one more time. Get a pen to write it down. Danielle Woods, law@woodstennesseetn.net. That's important for you to know. 901-403-8606. Guys, I like what we're talking about, and it's critical for us to cover the subject, and that's important. So here's the thought. When they say they can't afford it, can they afford it not to do it? You understand what I'm asking? Okay, go, Abby.
19: So I think a lot of times you end up cutting off your nose to spite your face, because if you don't have...
15: Well, that's a term I haven't heard in a while. You know, cut your nose off to spite your face.
19: Well, it's so much more expensive to clean up a mess on the back end than it is to solve it on the front end.
15: I agree, yeah.
19: And so while, you know, you may not want to pay the fees to have someone like Danielle do things properly, it's going to come out of the estate one way or another and could end up draining things trying to clean up someone else's mess.
15: Or can be such a turmoil. I mean, the family. I mean, there was a book when I first started in the business. Scott's heard me refer to this book 100 times, but it was the title of the book is Death, Human Drama in Death and Dying. And some of those stories, it was just story after story, case after case after case of chaos and families splitting mm-hmm. up and things like that happening. And there was basically, not all of them, but there were several that were in within 250 miles of this city that I was reading about. And it just shocked because it is real.
18: Yeah, and that's kind of how I end a lot of my consultations with clients, is that the biggest gift you can give to your children, if that's what we're planning for, is the plan itself. So not what's in the plan, but the plan itself, because then everybody knows what's going to happen. And then, like I said, there's ways that you can do a lower upfront cost, but oftentimes those lower upfront costs have higher back end costs. So you're paying for a smaller estate plan on the front end, but then there's more attorney fees and everything on the back end after you pass. So now your children are bearing that burden.
15: All right. We've talked about guardianship. We talked about a will, a little bit about a trust. You know, briefly, you got a few minutes left. Trust, what is the importance of a family trust?
18: Yeah, I love trust for families because it allows for a smooth transition should anything happen. So we're talking incapacity of the parents. It allows for immediately somebody to step up and have access to those funds to take care of not only the parents, but the children as well. And then upon the parents passing, there's a plan, a smooth transition in place to be able to provide for the children. Because when you're going to court, if you have to probate a will and have the guardians appointed through the court, you may have a lapse in time when you don't have access to those funds. So now you have your guardians of the children that have been appointed, but they're not going to get access to the funds in the estate for months or potentially years.
15: Yeah, people forget that, and that or they don't know that. That's the key right there. Just having the conversation with someone like yourself, Danielle, that is so critical. Danielle Woods, law@woodstennesseetn.net. That's critical from that standpoint. POA, a power of attorney, healthcare, and for financial.
18: Yep. If you're 18, you need one. That's what I tell everyone. As soon as you turn 18, the law says that you are a legal competent adult. And so, you know, for our folks, especially children going off to college, well, mom and daddy can't make decisions for you anymore. They can't maybe talk to the school. Say you're in a car accident, they may not be able to have an open communication with your doctor. And so having a power of attorney immediately as you turn 18 and then updating them every couple years thereafter ensures that if anything happens to you, that there is a plan in place for somebody to start helping you out.
15: That's a powerful statement. Somebody to help you out. And there's some paper there that says you can do that. We've had a case where wife fell down the stairs, husband picks her up, takes her to the emergency room. Because she's got bruises, they ask for the power of attorney. He doesn't have it. He has to wait, and he takes her 3 days to get where he can see her.
18: Right, and sometimes it can be even longer than that if the family has to seek conservatorship, and now you're in potentially weeks or months before decisions can be made, and sometimes we don't have that kind of time.
15: Yeah, powerful statement. Danielle Woods, the Woods Law Firm, law@woodstennesseetn.net. That's TN for Tennessee, 901-403-8606. Abby, great job of bringing this lady. We'll have her back. Got a plethora of knowledge.
19: She's wonderful.
15: So much appreciate that. Thank you, Danielle.
18: Y'all. Thank y'all.
21: Talk money with another hometown blessing.
15: In a world where the headlines often focus on what's broken, we want to pause and focus on what's being built. Welcome to Hometown Blessings, a moment to highlight the good things happening right here in our city, Memphis, and across the Mid-South. Well, Rich Reason, with really doing generosity, resilience, and servant leadership. That's what it's all about. Our guest today, John Neal and Jerry Finney. John, welcome to the program. He is the founder and president of Courage Through Cancer. Wow, what a great thing, man. I'm looking forward to hearing about this. So also, Jerry, looking, you're a patient, you're a survivor, and a great story. I can't get any better than that. That's probably one of the best I've ever heard. Looking forward to that. But John, welcome, and tell me a little bit about, just kind of bring us up to speed. What is Courage Through Cancer?
3: Thank you again for having us this morning. Curse You Cancer is a group of Mid-Southerners providing personal and actual information to help anyone fighting cancer. We have been an organization that was founded back in 2015. We are now in our 11th year. We have donated over $1 million to cancer research here in the Mid-South to our establishments like Baptist Cancer Center, St. Jude Children's Research Hospital, and West Cancer Foundation. And we're just a bunch of individuals that are brought together to inspire people to get up the next day and keep fighting.
15: Well, get up the next day and keep fighting. So I need to get an understanding for our listening audience. I think they need to know your story, how you got started in this almost 11 years ago.
3: Yes, sir.
15: And tell us about that, because it's a touching story, and it how God touched your heart and how we are here today talking about such an organization that is definitely a hometown blessing.
3: Well, it all begins on January 15th, the day that my wife and I walked one of our twin sons, Harrison, into St. Jude Children's Research Hospital. That day, we knew we were going to get to walk out clean with our son. He just had to have a surgery to clear the margins. But then I was sitting around looking at dozens of families with a 1,000-yard stare, looking for a miracle that wasn't coming. It changed my persona about everything in life, sitting there for 6 hours watching the pain that those families were going through. And on our drive home, after feeling like my world had been turned upside down, my good friend sitting next to me, Jerry Finney, calls to tell me that after 17 years of being in remission, his cancer had come back with a vengeance, stage 4 Hodgkin's lymphoma. He had a very small chance of beating it. And then I watched for 4 months this man put on the most inspiring fight that I've ever seen. And I wanted to make this fundraiser happen to show people what he had done over a 4-month period of time. I mean, we're talking about a guy that was playing tennis with a chemo drip pack to his waist after sitting there for 7 hours getting poison pumped into his body. He'd go in his backyard and hit an 18-wheel tire with a sledgehammer. He'd go work out with friends, you know, up at the racquet club. He would do all these things nobody does that has cancer. And I wanted more people to understand that. But then he looked at me and he said, "But John, you understand, it's not just me that's doing this. There are people that inspired me." So he talked about people like Zeke Logan. He talked about Patrick Crump. He talked about Jade Gordon and his girl Dana Burkett. These are the people that motivated him to keep going in his fight. So he said, "John, if we're going to do something to honor people with cancer, we have to do it for the people that inspire me." And hence, Courage Through Cancer came about to share stories of inspiration to help the next person up keep fighting. And instead of going to WebMD or some medical journal and scare themselves to death with all the side effects, we gave them actual videos of real survivors and families of survivors that tell those stories to help that person get their vitamin, their energy, whatever they needed to know that they could get through their day the same way that they did, as an example.
15: Well, the key is what you're saying, courage through cancer.
3: Correct.
15: Jerry, that was really what a message that rang with you. Am I correct? I mean, that really is something you said when you said, "Don't bring it to me, let so many other people affected me."
4: Yeah, I mean, it started out actually going through chemo and isolation for stem cell. You know, he was calling me and texting me every day like a great friend. And at the same time, on my end, I was like, "Look, man, I need to take a nap. You need love, you know?
15: Been there.
4: I don't want to text you. Can I just give you a thumbs up?"
15: Yep.
4: You've been there, you know.
15: I've been there, yep.
4: After all the aftermath, he's like, "Hey, I want to throw a big party for you." I said, "No, you're not throwing a party for me. You're going to throw a party for all these people that inspire me to keep going." And I think that's the gist of Curse Through Cancer, but it's also inside the human spirit. We all feel a need to contribute. I mean, we have 6 human needs, and that's a big one.
15: That's a big one. And it's basically encouragement that is that part of that, you know, that it that human need, somebody to encourage you and then encourage others.
4: It is. The other thing is, you can say you're not going through it alone, because you're not. But when you're in that room, as you know, and it's just little green and red lights blinking and giving you your vital signs, and you and a nurse, and she's coming in and coming out, and they're coming in shifts, you are alone. And
15: yeah.
4: So that's kind of where the courage and, you know, we all have our unique superpowers. Mine happens to be bullheaded and stubborn. So for me, you know, we all get through things that we have to in our own way. And you hope, you know, people out there that have been diagnosed with something, that they do have that unique ability to not only, one, have a strong spiritual belief, but also have a fortitude within themselves.
15: Yeah, you got to do something. You just can't. I mean, mine was faith-based, but I didn't stop walking. I didn't stop doing the exercising, lifting the weights. I don't think I've ever hit a tractor tire with a sledge. I'm thinking about that, though. I got a sledgehammer. Where can I get a tractor tire? Get Scott,
16: I don't
15: you,
16: know. I'm going to get one today.
15: Tonight, maybe. But the point is, guys, I mean, we're laughing, but this is serious stuff. You're really talking about, I can remember, as I'm sure you can, Jerry, when all of a sudden I'm sitting at a particular clinic here in the city and, you know, they're looking at my numbers. I've been taken an insurance physical. I was healthy as a rock. I'd just been hunting in Nebraska up and down dead pheasants, then drove up to North South Dakota hunting deer. I mean, just doing all that kind of stuff. No symptoms whatsoever. And he says, you have multiple myeloma. Mm-hmm. I didn't know what that meant. I didn't know how to spell it. It didn't register. What is that? As a blood cancer, you know, from yours and the stem cell transplant, ultimately, it is a point in time. But I, like John, you talked about this earlier, not only the diagnosis that Jerry went through, but his wife is also a part of that. A caregiver is a part of that. And the reality, you know, she would talk about today must be a chemo brain day because I wasn't communicating. You know, I mean, sometimes that's just it.
3: And that's one of the important things about our mission moving forward into the future. The most important and vital role for a cancer patient while they're going through it is the quality of care that they have surrounding them within their own environment. When you're in a hospital or a clinic getting the chemo or the radiation done, that's a one-on-one thing. But then the after effect, the symptoms, the side effects, the things you have to go through, the toll it takes on the people supporting you is really profound. And you are as strong as the people around you. And what Curse Your Cancer is trying to do now is to inspire people to understand how important that role of the caregiver is in this entire fight. One person doesn't have cancer. A family gets cancer if one person's diagnosed. It's a brotherhood gets diagnosed with cancer. A friend, a workforce, we all get diagnosed with it. And how we can teach and educate people on the right things to do to help that patient get through that next day, to get through those hours of nausea, to get through the weakness, knowing how to interact with that person is absolutely vital.
15: Oh, that's for the so success. Well said. Whoa, so well said. How can they get in touch with you? How do they get in touch with the videos that you've got, one of Jerry
3: Correct.
15: And some other folks that I've listened to? Phenomenal.
3: Listen, we are blessed to have 105 people that we have honored since we started this, and all of those videos are hosted on our website, CTC, that's Charlie Tango Charlie, Memphis.org. We are also on Facebook and on Instagram. But all the videos that you want to learn about, they are all hosted on our website. And you can look at it by the years that we honored people, or you can go to where the honoree section is, type in the type of cancer you want to know more about, and every video that's attributed to that type of cancer will pop up so you can learn from multiple Mid-Southerners about how they got through it, so you can use that as your protein to get through your fight that day.
15: Amazing. And this is a 501c3 organization dedicated to basically providing courage
3: Correct.
15: To those people that have been diagnosed with that, I just hate to say it, dreaded disease. I mean, I hate to spell cancer. You know, I didn't even like the thought of the word. But when you get diagnosed, you need that army of people. And that's really what you're talking about. Those people that come around, you can go to the video, you can see other people. Jerry, how does that testimony with that teach you today? How does that impact you from a standpoint of knowing other people come in and see your story?
5: Well, it's pretty amazing. There's a metaphor. If there's a clear pond, a real calm pond, and you throw a pebble in the middle of it, there's a wave that surrounds that pond and goes out to reach people that you don't even know you've reached.
15: Yeah.
5: And so it's really a gift. And I think to be able to use your story to serve as a courage for someone else is really probably the biggest impact for me. So exercising and do all those things with the chemo bag, I did it, number one, to spite it, you know, because I wasn't.
15: I understand.
5: I wasn't going to ask for permission.
15: I got that same little stupid.
5: You have that stupid streak.
15: I guess you'd say stubborn streak too.
5: I wasn't going to ask my doctor or nurse practitioner if I could do it. I just did it. But I also did it and documented it so people can know what is possible for them. And there's so many people since that we've met, that we've honored, that it reminds you, not that you would think, well, gosh, I don't need to be reminded. I've been through this twice.

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1: That has echoed in my head for the last 8 to 9 years about how can we answer these questions. Now, Google search engines are great, and they can take you to a bunch of different places, but you're jumping from place to place. What we're doing, we're going to host a site on one platform to where it will answer every need that is needed for somebody that's going to fight it, whether it's oncology, insurance, physical therapy, psychotherapy, nutrition, diet, most importantly, caregiver services, and also patient education. It's one thing to have a doctor tell you what's wrong with you, but if you don't understand the long lettered words that he's giving you, you're clueless. So we're going to have support services and educational services for that as well. So the patient really knows what they're getting into. And before they go to a doctor's office, they're going to be armed with all the information they need.
2: That's phenomenal, because that is sometimes, Jerry, you know this, sometimes it's just the fact you don't know what's actually going on from that standpoint.
3: You know what? Another gift, and I agree with you, but another great gift is sitting there with a patient that's never been through it and asking the doctor those questions.
2: That's it. Asking the doctor the questions. John, how can somebody get involved?
1: Go to our website, ctcmemphis.org. We have a nominate a patient. If there's somebody out there that has inspired you, give us their story. Please let us know. We will reach out to you to see how you can get involved. We have a bunch of fundraisers throughout the year for our local establishments. Just take a look at our page, get in contact with us, and we will definitely reach out because we want you involved.
2: Amen. That's the greatest thing about it. This is a hometown blessing. It's CTC, Courage Through Cancer, Memphis. .org. Do not hesitate. Reach out, talk to John, find out more, talk to Jerry, find out more about it. You can look at the website, see all the testimonies, the stories. Great. Thank you, guys. Great job.
3: Thank you.
1: Appreciate it. Thank you so much.
2: Well, what a program. Abby Wilson, Danielle Woods, John Neal, Jerry Finney, great job. And as always, Mr. Jordan, you did a fabulous job, sir, as you do always. If you have questions for Danielle, you can reach her at 901-403-8606. If you have questions for Abby or Scott, you can call them at 901-757-5757. Thank you so much for listening. If you have any questions, don't hesitate to send it to Jim to the text line, 901-683-0989. Next week, Kevin Westbrook's going to be with us. Dr. Kevin Westbrook is going to talk about business adoption of AI and the frontier for the future. Scott will be asking your questions, and Daniel Irwin from the Better Business Bureau will here to answer our questions. Thank my producer, Max Million, guest and content coordination, Francis Fortner, production and marketing assistant, Samantha Orcutt, and compliance officer, Tommy Armstrong. Thank you for listening. I'm Jim Shoemaker. 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
7: What risks would you be willing to take to tell a compelling story? Little did one woman know that her answer to this question would forever transform the shape of journalism. New York, 1887. 23-year-old journalist Nellie Bly is tasked with a harrowing assignment to investigate the living conditions of a mental institute on an island in the East River. To do so, Bly heroically posed as a patient in order to experience and report on such matters firsthand, which would lead to the publication of an exposé that prompted governments to push for greater reforms in funding for mental health care. However, Bly would continue to challenge her boundaries as a journalist, as just 2 years later, she would embark on an ambitious solo trip around the world in order to beat the fictional record in Jules Verne's novel Around the World in 80 Days, which she would inevitably complete in just 72 days, further cementing her status as a female pioneer in the male-dominated field. Nellie Bly would go on to become the first female combat journalist during World War I, before tragically passing away from pneumonia at the age of 57, in 1922, and yet she is forever remembered as a foundress of investigative journalism whose impact continues to inspire the countless women who follow in her footsteps.
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11: More violence. I'm Paul Stevens, Fox News. Iran continuing to execute protesters amid the ongoing war with the U.S.
12: A human rights activist news agency says death sentences against political prisoners in Iran have intensified since the conflict began on February 28th. And among those who have been put to death, a 21-year-old athlete from Isfahan. The agency says Sazan Junakani was executed on Thursday after he was arrested during the protests back in January. The alleged execution comes as the U.S. and Iran struggle to reach a deal. Iran's state news agency says a proposal to end the war was sent to Pakistani negotiators, but President Trump calls Iranian negotiators disjointed.
11: And that's Fox's Madeline Rivera. Thousands of people, including workers, students, and others, filling the streets of Chicago for big May Day protests on Friday. Fox's Mike Tobin was there, and he's got details on what went down.
13: The portion of the May Day rally that happened here in Chicago ended at Daley Plaza here downtown Chicago. Now, the Chicago Teachers Union did not win the school cancellation that they had lobbied for. Still, teachers encouraged students to skip school. Some called it a field trip.
14: The teacher said just walk out of class so you could be...
15: Not necessarily, but there were some teachers that were like, it's a walkout, you guys can just go protest.
13: The protest subjects went from pro-communism to trans rights, tax the rich, and of course, anti-Trump. And the assassination attempt at the correspondents' dinner, according to protesters, That didn't happen.
11: May 1st is a public holiday in many countries, marking the International Workers' Day or Labor Day for them, when workers' unions rally around such issues as wages, pensions, and inequality. Some protesters also criticizing President Trump, arguing that his military actions in Iran have contributed to rising gas and oil prices. 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
10: 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And we are talking about spring cleaning, and not just a quick dusting. I mean, the real deep, satisfying kind of clean. And spring gives us the perfect moment to reset, to refresh, and breathe just a little new life into our homes. And whether you're getting ready to buy, preparing to sell, or staying right where you are, a solid spring cleaning makes your space feel lighter, brighter, and more comfortable. So let's take our time, walk through not just one or two, but we've got seven key areas today worth giving a thorough cleanup. Let's jump right into it. And this one appears on many lists, and that's the HVAC system and the vents throughout your home. Winter has its own way of filling those filters and vents with dust, dander, all kinds of tiny things you don't see, but definitely feel in the quality of air. And for many people, especially in the South, we spend more time indoors during the winter time because it's at times pretty darn cold, like it was earlier this year. Changing out filters, taking a slow vacuum pass over the vents, and maybe scheduling that tune-up can help your system breathe easier, run more efficiently, and save you money in the long run. And if a sale is in your future, an HVAC system that looks well-maintained gives inspectors a great impression and more confidence for the buyers. So even something as simple and not really all that time consuming as those couple of things with the HVAC system can make a huge difference. And again, don't sleep on a quick vacuum over the vents. They can really make a big difference. Let's talk about number two, the kitchen appliances. Kitchens tell the story of a home because they're so full of memories, meals, conversations, and of course, crumbs and spills that get into places that we don't always or maybe can't always easily check. Well, this spring, go a little deeper. Slide the fridge out, wipe underneath, clean behind the stove, run a cleaning cycle in the dishwasher. Yeah, there's a little button hidden in there somewhere amongst the array that lets you do just that, at least on the most recent dishwashers, and shine up those small spaces that quietly collect grease. A fresh kitchen feels open, energized, and for sellers, I'll tell you, it makes the photos pop and the walkthroughs feel even more inviting. And if you have burners on your stove that are accessible, making sure that those are clean and crumb-free with a quick vacuuming and a wipe down will make a huge aesthetic difference. We go from the kitchen to taking a look outside, not necessarily stepping outside, but looking outside through our windows and those window tracks. Spring sunlight is honest. It shows everything, and a gentle cleaning of the glass and brushing out the tracks lets that sunlight pour in the way that it's meant to. Clean windows brighten rooms. It lifts the mood. And if you're selling, they help buyers instantly feel the difference in your home. And when we're talking about cleaning the windows, I am talking about both sides and making sure that those tracks get a good scrubbing so that the movement of the windows are not inhibited. And windows that look and feel like they are in perfect working order can only help continue the positive vibes that buyers would be getting as they look through your home. Hey, if you're not moving, that's okay too. You want fully functional windows anyway, and you want to be able to let that sun shine through and take advantage of what those windows were meant to do for you. We're talking about seven things today that help with a thorough spring cleaning. We've knocked out the first three. Let's get to the halfway point. And we're talking about the closet purge. Somehow, some way, every year, this is one that takes a little bit of patience, but many times it can be one of the most rewarding things that you can do. Take things out slowly, piece by piece, and ask yourself, do I use this? Do I wear this? Do I even remember that I even had this in the first place? I have quite a few things that fall into that category, by the way. So if you do, you are not alone. Well, after asking yourself these questions, if not, well, it may be time for that item to make someone else happy. A tidier closet makes your home feel larger, calmer, and for buyers, it also sends a signal that the home has been cared for throughout. And who knows? You can donate, maybe do a yard sale, make a little extra money for yourself. There's many great ways to handle that closet purge. Just have the patience to do it. It usually pays off well in the end. Of course, when we talk about a spring cleaning, I'd be remiss if we didn't mention the bathrooms, right? These rooms work hard every single day, but they don't always get the deep cleaning love that they deserve. Well, this spring, do it a little bit differently. Make sure you put in the effort and the elbow grease. Take the time to scrub the grout, shine the hardware, refresh any tired caulking, and clean the inside drawers and cabinets that haven't seen daylight in quite some time. These little details will really freshen things up. A clean bathroom feels almost spa-like for some. And if you're planning to list, it does make a difference when you have photos that pop of the bathrooms and when people walk in and it feels like it's just a nice, clean place where people go every day. Again, it's one of the hardest working rooms, so why wouldn't you take care of it? And I mentioned the tired caulking. Make sure you pay attention to that because that can make all the difference on preventing future problems, because when water moves, it's got to go somewhere and you don't want it getting in behind any of the fixtures or getting to the drywall or to the floor. So make sure, I can't stress that enough, you do follow up on taking care of that caulking along with everything else. Let's step outside. We're going to the outdoor spaces with number six. Patios, porches, decks, they all come alive as the temperatures warm up. Sweep away the winter debris because it all is somehow, some way, it all collects out there. Wash off the outdoor furniture. Freshen up the cushions. Maybe if you can, stick them in the washing machine. Get them a good cleaning. Get the grill ready. And add some color out there. A little pop. Maybe a couple of plants from the local store. It can help add just a little bit more smiles to your backyard. These spaces become bonus rooms in the spring because, as you know, in the Mid-South, we love our outdoor living. 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And, of course, if you have one of these, you want to pay attention with spring cleaning, and that is the garage. 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
30: Welcome back, everyone. Good morning, good afternoon, good evening, wherever you are. If you're catching us in podcast form or live on the radio, this is Buy Seller Stay, and I'm your friend in real estate, Tim Van Horn with eXp Realty, and I am always glad to have you here along for the ride. And today, we're talking to my sellers out there, or maybe you're not selling just yet, but you're thinking about it, kind of like how we all think about going to the gym. You know, there is in the South, there's three stages of getting something accomplished. There's the thinking about it. Then there's the actual doing in step three. But in the middle is step two, that big gray area called fixing to. Well, if you're fixing to, even listen in carefully, because let me tell you, we do have an important topic today. When you are selling your house and that first offer comes in, you're thinking, whoo, that heart rate goes up a little bit. It's exciting. It's nerve wracking. It's the moment where you might be tempted to rush, but you don't have to rush. You shouldn't rush. You need to know what really matters. So today, I'm sharing with you the seven most important things for sellers to keep in mind when they receive an offer. It's seven simple things. We're going to walk through them slowly, just how you should walk through the offers when you see them, or like a Sunday drive down Poplar Avenue. All right, here we go. Let's get to the one that everybody wants to talk about first. Let's just do it. And price is the first thing everybody looks at. And I get it. It's big, it's bold, and it is right there on the first page near the top of the offer. But sometimes it's not the whole story. And you might see an offer that's higher, but oftentimes it'll come with strings or concessions or demands that will not fit your timeline. And here in Memphis, where different neighborhoods move at different speeds, you see it, you know it. What is happening in Germantown isn't necessarily the same thing that's happening in Atoka or Oakland or Olive Branch or Midtown. The highest offer isn't always the best one. When we drill down to it, we look through the offer time and again, there is one universal truth. The whole offer matters. Not just the number right there near line one of the purchase and sale agreement. Now, don't get me wrong. I am not downplaying the value of the offer that is tendered to you, because that goes toward the bottom line of what you're going to net on the sale. But there is so much more to it. Let's get into number two. This one is very important. How solid is the financing? And pre-approval letters can look so official. They can look amazing, but not all of them hold the same weight. Is the lender local? Are they reputable? Is the buyer fully underwritten? Or is this something that was printed out through AI in about 10 seconds online during a lunch break between meetings? You've heard me preach time and again about the importance of a strong, reputable local lender like Mortgage Mono at Mortgage Investors Group. And I don't say that as lip service. It truly matters when you are a seller and your seller's agent are looking at the offer, a slightly lower price with stronger financing, with that confidence that it is a safe opportunity to make the sale, that the sale will close. It makes a huge difference compared to a higher offer that's built on shakier grounds, shakier terms. And when your house goes under contract, time matters. You want a buyer who can take it not just to the finish line, but get it to the finish line on time. Financing matters. Now, number three, and this is one of the things that doesn't sound exciting, but it can make or break the whole deal. It's contingencies. Every offer, every single one of them comes with at least some contingencies. Some are very simple. Some are complicated. Some are the real estate equivalent of someone saying, hey, I'll take the car, but only if you throw in the TV, the sofa, and the dog. Well, let's walk through the main ones. Let's walk through the big ones. You've got your inspection contingency, and that's the buyer saying, I want to make sure this house doesn't fall over in a stiff breeze. Hey, fair enough. And around Memphis, our older homes, and with the humidity and the crawl spaces that sometimes host more wildlife than the Memphis Zoo, I think we've talked about this before, inspections do matter. Fair enough. Then you've got your appraisal contingency, and that is the bank's way of checking the homework. They want to make sure that the price matches the value, and that, too, makes sense. Nobody wants to overpay, including the banks. And then you get into financing contingencies, and that's where the buyer's basically saying, if the lender doesn't approve this, I am out of here. Again, not out of the ordinary, totally normal. But then you get the extra contingencies like, hey, we want to buy your house, but only after we sell ours, and we don't know exactly when that'll be. Or we want you to fix X, Y, and Z, and also maybe A, B, and C, even though we haven't seen the inspection yet. These aren't bad. They just have meaning. A clean offer, even if the price is just a smidge lower, can give you a smoother path to closing. And peace of mind is worth more than a couple of bucks if the rest of the deal looks like something that came out of a circus. Let's talk about timing. They say timing can be everything. Well, if it can be everything, then that's got to play a role in real estate too, right? Oh, absolutely it does. Now, you may get an offer that looks great. It checks every box except the buyer wants to move in yesterday. Well, maybe you're not ready for that. Maybe you need a little bit more runway. Maybe you're waiting for your next home to be ready. Maybe you're sorting through all the memories, packing boxes, deciding which things the kids said they'd take, but really won't. When an offer comes in, look at the closing date. Also, look at possession. Look at whether they'll let you rent back for a short time if needed. Because here in the Memphis area, whether you're moving from Midtown to Bartlett or Germantown to Olive Branch or just down the street, the logistics do matter. You don't want to be rushed. You want to be able to schedule help if you need it. You don't want a stressful scramble. You want an offer that respects your timeline. And sometimes that means saying yes to the offer that lets you breathe, to let you be a little less stressed out instead of the one that makes you sprint and causes a lot of stress. We're talking about seven things to consider when you receive an offer as a seller. Let's get to number five. This next one's a doozy. It's a big one. It's repairs. Because after the inspection, you know it, I know it, the buyer's probably going to come back with a list. Sometimes the list is short. Sometimes it reads like the ingredients on the back of a shampoo bottle. Long, complicated, and can be overwhelming. Here in the Memphis area, especially in neighborhoods like Cooper Young, High Point, East Memphis, those homes have character. They have lived a life. They've seen families come and go. They've handled storms, summers, winters, and maybe the occasional squirrel or raccoon in the attic. So certain things are going to show up in the inspections. It's just a fact of life. It's normal. And when you're looking at an offer, ask yourself, what am I really willing to fix? What makes sense for me financially? Also, what can I handle? And what is a deal breaker? And some buyers are going to be flexible. Some buyers want everything pristine. Other buyers say as is, and they actually mean it. But being able to understand that and know what the buyer really wants and what they're really asking for, having an experienced realtor on your side can help you negotiate through that landmine of sorting out what the buyer wants and what the buyer will agree to actually getting. Understanding the repair expectations up front as well will keep you from getting blindsided later. So have a realistic idea of the condition of your house. This one, well, it is so human. Selling a homework is not just paperwork. It is personal. It's where holidays happen. It's where the kids learn to ride their bikes. It's where you stayed up too late painting that room because someone decided they hated that particular shade of a color. So when somebody brings you an offer that feels low or they ask for things that feel unnecessary, it is very easy to take it personally because it's your home. The truth is the buyer doesn't know your memories. The buyer doesn't know your history. They're looking at the house, not the moments lived inside it. And it's a tough ask, but this is where you've got to separate the emotion from the strategy. And that is why, again, having an experienced realtor on your side can help you get through these types of moments. Take a breath, step back, talk it over with your realtor, and look at the facts. Price, financing, timing, contingencies. It's about making a smart, clear decision that supports you getting to your next chapter. I understand it is easier said than done. Been there and done that, but I am here. 901-262-5000. You can call or text me. And it is about having somebody walk with you to help counterbalance those emotions, because emotions can get you into trouble in negotiations, and you want somebody that's going to help you, as I mentioned, get to that next chapter with a happy ending to the previous one. And last but not least, know when to counter and know when to say yes. When that offer lands, you got three choices: accept it, reject it, or to counter it. Most of the time, the smart move lies somewhere in between. Maybe the price is good, but the repair request maybe feels a bit much. Or maybe the buyer's timeline works, but the appraisal contingency needs a bit of adjusting. Maybe everything looks great and it's just simply time to say yes, yes, yes. The key is knowing what matters to you. Are you trying to sell quickly? Are you trying to maximize profit? Are you trying to coordinate with another move? Trying to avoid stress? There's no one right answer. There's only the answer that supports your goals. A great agent, someone that knows the area, knows the local market rhythm, and understands, can help you break down an offer and see it clearly. Not emotionally, not reactively, clearly. And with that clarity, that's when the winning comes for you. 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
3: The Shelby County government plans to sue after legislators passed a bill allowing the state to add an oversight board.
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3: Just to add an oversight board, not to take over the school system. Maybe provide some guidance. Maybe get to the bottom of why this school system can't pass an audit. Or, worse yet, can't adequately educate young people in Shelby County.
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3: 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Memphis Democrats versus Nashville Republicans. 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
7: News. I'm Jack Callahan. Financially troubled Spirit Airlines has ceased operations immediately.
8: The airline had been negotiating a $500 million bailout with the Trump administration, but the deal collapsed.
7: Fox's Chris DeMeo, all Spirit flights have been canceled and customer service has ended. Iran taking a hardline approach in talks with the U.S. over ending Operation Epic Fury. Tehran says the issue of nuclear weapons is non-negotiable. President Trump reacting.
9: So they want to make a deal, but I'm not satisfied with it.
7: White House Friday rejecting Tehran's latest peace proposal. Iran says it'll not negotiate the issue of nuclear capabilities, while the U.S. insists Iran not have the ability to produce a nuclear weapon. Iran has also executed two people over alleged spying for Israel, including intelligence gathering near the Natanz nuclear site, according to Iranian state.
9: For 39 years, winning awards for best barbecue sandwich, hamburger, and best breakfast, it's Three Little Pigs Barbecue. 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
14: How would it make you feel to work at a company that's been around more than 1,400 years? One family-owned business would prove that all that it takes to survive is the right amount of luck and perseverance. Japan, 578 AD. Carpenter Shigemitsu Kongo is contracted to Osaka to assist in the construction of a Buddhist temple as a means of bolstering the faith throughout the country. What would come from the fruits of his labor was not only the first surviving Buddhist temple in Japan, but also the establishment of the oldest company in the world, known as Kongo Gumi. Over 40 generations, Kongo Gumi was at the forefront of architectural innovations, pioneering the use of everything from concrete to computer-aided design in Japanese construction. And not only would its handiwork survive centuries of war and financial struggles, but would also be a symbol of gender equality, as it became one of the first companies to have a female serve at its head. With nearly a millennium and a half of experience under its belt, bringing the wisdom of the past to help in the buildings of the future, Kongo Gumi continues to operate today as the first of one of the five oldest companies in the world, all of which call Japan their home.
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30: 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And today, we're diving into something every buyer experiences but rarely talks about. So we're going to go there today and talk about seven things that you will likely notice the second time you tour a home that you probably didn't notice the first time you toured the house. That first tour, you're excited, you're imagining your furniture, you're mentally already claiming the bedrooms for which kid gets the bedroom or which bit of the backyard you're going to use for cookouts. It's all fun and games, but then that second tour, well, that's when the details really come into hyper focus, and that's where smart decisions truly happen. So let's get right into it. So here come those seven things, and they are in no particular weighted order. We're just going to take the list and we're going to run with it. The first one I'm going to call the neighborhood soundtrack. On that first tour, you're very focused on the house and the things that are inside and on the outside, the aesthetics of the house and a lot of the superficial things. On a second tour, though, you suddenly start to hear things. No, I'm not talking about bumps in the night or ghosts or anything like that, but you do start to notice road noise that you didn't catch the first time, or maybe a dog that seems to have the unlimited barking potential in one of the neighboring yards. Of course, kids playing outside, to really based on the time of the day or the time of the year. And also, if somebody's got a band out there practicing solos in the garage on some of those oldies but goodies, there's a variety of things that you can start hearing. But a second visit, especially at a different time of day, can totally change your feel for an area and for a specific home. This next item, 99% of my clients really have an eye-opening experience on the second walkthrough. There is one client, and I won't mention them by name, but they came into that first showing with an idea of exactly what they were looking for when it came to storage space. And this is a big one on our list of seven things that people begin to notice on a second showing. The first time through, every closet, I'm sure, looks pretty good to everybody. The second time through, after discussions and maybe imagining yourself in that home, you start opening the doors on that second look with a little more purpose, a little more intent, looking at shelf height, closet depth, how much space in the pantry, where is the pantry? Because some houses don't have a pantry immediately in the kitchen. You may have to take a few extra steps. And also, what about the holiday decorations? Are you going to have to put them in an attic? Will you have to put them in a guest bedroom? So no question, storage space becomes a significant topic of discussion when it comes to folks that go back for a second showing. Now, some people may fall in love at first sight with the house and ready to make an offer and live happily ever after. Some people like to take a little extra time. Regardless of where you stand, if you don't have a realtor that will walk you through this process, I would love that opportunity to have a conversation with you and earn your trust. You could give me a call at 901-262-5000. Let me get a little cheesy with you for just a second, and let's shed some light on some things, or maybe the lack thereof. Light can change throughout the day, and when it does, the entire mood of a room or a house can change with it. And on that second visit of a home, you just might notice a room that felt bright before feels dimmer, or maybe a room that felt just fine or a little dim gets blasted with the sun at a different time of day. Also, shadows that make the kitchen look different, or maybe you fell in love with the light even more so. But going at a different time of day or a different day when the weather and the cloud cover is different can shed a whole different light on a house. In fact, lighting can make or break a home without you even realizing it. Now, you've probably considered how long it takes to get to and from the house when it comes to your work or school or family members. Traffic flow to and from the house, probably a consideration looking at the house. But have you considered the traffic flow of the home? The first time you're walking through the hallway and you're making mental notes and you're looking at the different rooms, and the second time around, well, that's when reality starts hitting. That's when you can really start imagining logistically, you know, where do the groceries go? Does this hallway bottleneck when everyone's trying to get out of the house in the morning or come home in the afternoon? And also, when it comes to the lifestyle after school and after work, can you get to the kitchen from the grill or vice versa without having to go through a maze with a plate of hot food? You know, at first showing, everything looks nice and everything, but it's that second showing where the layout goes from pretty to practical or not so much. We're hanging out here on Buy, Sell, or Stay with a list of seven things you might not have thought of on the first time you looked at a house, but you definitely notice if you go back for a second showing. For those that go back for a second or subsequent look at a home, the condition of the home, you start to hyper-focus on a few things. That's really when the rose-colored glasses come off. Walking through the first time, everything looks good, looks pretty nice and intact, but on second thought or maybe third glance, maybe you start seeing some cracked tiles, or you do take stock of the aging HVAC system or some of the components and the windows that maybe don't quite shut so evenly, and even some of the cosmetic things like scuffs in the baseboards and in other places. Now, while most of these probably aren't deal breakers, they do matter when you're deciding between homes or preparing to put in an offer. And for my listeners that are out there that are considering selling, listen very closely to the segment. Maybe go back and play it later at timvanhorn.com, because I'm giving you some clues as to what buyers are going to be looking for, some on that first showing. But if they come back for a second showing, there are some things that they'll probably have questions on, or it may be a best case scenario where it confirms all of their hopes and perhaps an offer would be forthcoming. But definitely listen in if you are a seller, because this could apply to you at any given time. Now, we've talked quite a bit about the inside of the house, but what about the outside of the house? Let's get a reality check on the backyard. You know, the first tour coming through, people that are looking for a specific size yard may go, whoa, this is just what we need. Maybe a small yard, low maintenance, or maybe a big backyard for a social or family events, or for whatever reason. And much like the inside of the house, a second look starts to ask the question, well, is this yard useful for what we want to do? I know that I have had buyers that will look at the backyard, think it's great, and then come back the second time and just verify that they're happy with the drainage, the slope, the privacy, because sometimes elevation can make you a little more susceptible to being seen by the neighbors over the fence. What about the noise? We talked about the noise a little bit earlier. What about the trees? How often would I have to trim the tree branches? And where exactly does the sun hit in the morning and in the afternoon? And while outdoor space is a massive selling point, it comes with a caveat. It's a massive selling point if it works for your lifestyle. I don't know if it's lucky, but it is definitely number seven. And I'm talking about the fit of furniture and room usability. And for many buyers on the first visit, rooms seem pretty big. For those that go back, maybe you get a confirmation, but sometimes that brain switches over into interior design mode. And out come the questions like, where does the TV go in the room? Can I put it on the wall? Does it need to be on a stand? Can our sectional actually fit in this living room in the way that would work with the flow? How about the dining table? Will it jam up the walkway, or is it too big or too small for the room? And then is there a wall that would work to put the bed against? The second tour often reveals whether a home fits your life or whether you'd be fighting the layout every single day. All in all, I guess you could say a second tour isn't just a repeat. It's your chance to see a home as it really is. That first tour can spark emotion. That second tour seems to spark a bit more logic. And that combination is what leads to confident decisions. And if you ever want someone to walk that second tour with you, someone who knows exactly what to look for, I'm your guy. You can reach me at timvanhorn.com or shoot me a text at 901-262-5000. 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
30: 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And this segment is about a question that I get pretty frequently from a certain set of folks. And it comes from a group of folks that typically have inherited a house and are feeling overwhelmed. While it can be a big blessing, it can also be a big burden. And oftentimes the conversation starts like this. I'll get a call and it'll be someone that says, hey, we've inherited a home. It's full of stuff. And we don't know whether to have an estate sale or just do junk removal. And listen, this decision matters more than most people realize for more reasons than what most people realize. It affects your timeline, stress, money, not to mention family relationships, as well as what the property is worth when you sell it. So let's slow down. We're going to break it into something that's actually useful. Maybe you've been in this situation. Maybe you are in this situation, or maybe someday you might be in this situation. So zone in here because this could impact you. I'm going to give you four clear reasons why an estate sale might be the right move, and then four solid reasons why junk removal might be the smarter play. No emotion mixed in, no guilt, just clarity. Let's start with when an estate sale makes sense. And the first reason is there is real resellable value in the home. An estate sale makes sense when the contents include things the open market actually wants. And valuable doesn't always mean antiques. that they can be synonymous, but it's not always synonymous. In fact, according to Charles Schwab's estate planning research, professional estate liquidators regularly uncover resale value in furniture, tools, housewares, collectibles, jewelry, and even everyday items when sold in volume and, of course, most importantly, properly priced. What families will often miss is this. Facebook marketplace pricing is the asking price, not the sold price. And estate sale companies price based on actual market data, not priced on hope. So if the home has large amounts of furniture in decent condition, vintage items, collections, tools, shop equipment, or hobby gear, don't be afraid to look in those closets in the garage or in the carport, because an estate sale can turn, air fingers quote, stuff into real cash before the house ever hits the market. Another reason why an estate sale may be a great idea is when you want to offset costs of the inherited property. And here is a reality that very few people will talk about. Owning an inherited home is not free. 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
1: Professional estate sellers itemize, price, sell assets transparently, then distribute the proceeds according to the estate structure. That matters because over 44% of executors report family conflict during estate settlement, often arguing over personal property value. And that goes back to that study from Estate Exec. An estate sale introduces a neutral third party, which can protect relationships that might otherwise fracture permanently. Money can get in the way of relationships. Yes, blood is thicker than water, but sometimes money can taint the pond. Let's talk about the fourth reason why an estate sale might be the right call when it comes to someone who has inherited a home. You're not in a hurry to sell the house. Estate sales do take time. Industry data shows a typical professional estate sale process takes several weeks between evaluation, setup, marketing, and execution. So if the house is mortgage-free, market timing isn't urgent, and probate is still unfolding, an estate sale can truly be a methodical, value-maximizing step before listing. You're listening to Buy, Sell, or Stay, and in this segment, we're talking about what to do if you inherit a house. People come to a crossroads, and if a house is full of things inside, do you have an estate sale? Or do you call a junk removal service? And we're walking through those steps, and we just talked about four reasons why an estate sale makes sense. Let's pivot and talk about four reasons when junk removal, or four instances when junk removal is the smarter option. Most inherited homes do not end up needing estate sales. Some do, but most don't. So let's break down four reasons when junk removal is the smarter option. Now, here's the cold, hard truth. According to analysis from multiple sources, many homes are filled with items that simply don't sell well today. I mean, let's be honest. Used mattresses? Mm-mm. Older particle board furniture? No. Mass-produced decor? Nah, you can find that at the yard sales. Or worn household goods? Yeah, see, the last items. Again, more of a yard sale material. In these cases, junk removal is often cheaper and faster than commission-based estate liquidation, which typically takes somewhere between 25 to 45% of the sale proceeds. Sometimes it's not about sentimental value. Sometimes it just has to be about market reality. Another reason why junk removal may be a better option than an estate sale: when speed matters more than small dollar amounts. If your goal is to sell the house quickly, well, in this case, junk removal is a no-brainer. Professional junk removal companies can clear a home in 1 to 2 days versus weeks for estate sales. And according to Angie's national cost data, most full cleanouts run a few hundred to a few thousand dollars, depending on the volume, often far less than holding costs from waiting months to have an estate sale. In real estate, time equals money. Reason number three that junk removal might be the right call: clean, empty homes sell faster and for more money. This is a big deal. Yes, estate sales, you can get money on the front end. However, multiple real estate surveys show cluttered homes sell slower and for less. Nearly 60% of real estate agents estimate clutter reduces value by 20% or more. And clutter-free homes sell up to twice as fast, according to most national surveys. Time is money. Clutter-free also means money. Whereas you can get money perhaps on the front end with an estate sale, an uncluttered home helps you get more money on the back end. It's not out of the realm of possibility that an appraiser can also assume hidden damage behind clutter, which could suppress the valuation come appraisal time. Empty homes photograph better, stage more easily, and allow buyers to emotionally move in. As we talk about on this show, people love to imagine themselves in the new home, and that is how you get the emotional triggers to get people to purchase homes, at least one of the significant emotional triggers. Let's talk about emotions. Reason number four, emotional weight is holding you back. This is the part that an Excel file, a spreadsheet, they can't.

0: can't measure. 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Professionals in estate settlement regularly report that emotional fatigue slows decision making, increasing stress and delaying outcomes. Sometimes junk removal isn't about the money. 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You can also look me up online at my website. 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Y'all, we got a boogie. 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
2: A U.S. air carrier is no more. I'm Jack Callahan, Fox News. After 34 years of discounted, no-frills flights, Spirit Airlines has ended operations effective immediately, stranding thousands of passengers, as Fox's Channel E. Painter reports.
3: The company announced it was going out of business and ending its operations immediately, telling passengers to not even go to the airport, saying, quote, to our guests, all flights have been canceled and customer service is no longer available. Despite the company's efforts, the recent material increase in oil prices and other pressures on the business have significantly impacted Spirit's financial outlook. Well, this morning's announcement could impact hundreds of thousands of travelers and reportedly some 17,000 employees. Through the month of May, some 9,000 flights and 60,000 potential passengers are now impacted. Plus, the airline would have had 1.8 million seats to sell and would have had some 300 flights per day.
2: Trump administration had floated a $500 million bailout for Spirit Airlines in exchange for a stake in the company, though that bailout deal could not be finalized. The Pentagon announcing plans to draw down thousands of U.S. troops in Germany, as Fox's Lisa Lucera reports.
4: Pentagon spokesman Sean Parnell says the U.S. will withdraw about 5,000 troops from Germany, or about 14% of those stationed in the country, in the next 6 to 12 months. Earlier this week, President Trump had threatened to withdraw some troops from Germany, a NATO ally, after Chancellor Friedrich Merz said the U.S. was being humiliated by the Iranian leadership. The U.S. has several major military facilities in Germany, including the headquarters for U.S. European Command and U.S. Africa Command, Ramstein Air Base, and Landstuhl Regional Medical Center, the largest American hospital outside the United States. Lisa Lucera, Fox News.
2: Spokesperson for NATO saying they are working with the U.S. to understand the details of the decision on force posture in Germany. 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
2: new peace proposal from Iran has been rejected by President Trump, as Fox's Ashley Webster reports.
9: So far, Tehran has shelved any talks about nuclear weapons, and analysts say negotiations are likely to move slowly. The blockade continues to keep ships from going in or coming out of any Iranian port, with CENTCOM saying that the U.S. Navy has already turned back now 45 vessels. But Iran remains defiant. Mohammed Ghalibaf, the Speaker of the Iranian Parliament, posted a sharp jab on X, saying, quote, "If you build two walls, one from New York City to the West Coast and another from L.A. to the East Coast, the total length will be 7,755 kilometers, which is still about 1,000 kilometers short of Iran's total borders. Good luck blockading a country with those borders."
2: The continued closure of the Strait of Hormuz has gas prices spiking to their highest levels since the attacks began back in February. Speaking of the Villages adult retirement community in Florida yesterday, President Trump touted tax cuts and health care and promised lower gas prices soon. Fox's Kristen Goodwin with that.
11: President Trump telling a crowd,
12: "I'm pleased to report today that we have authorized $210 million in rural health care funding for the great state of Florida."
11: Touting his tax policies, Medicare improvements, and his administration's war on fraud. Also addressing the conflict with Iran and its impact.
12: "I am surprised. I thought the stock market would go down by 25%. I thought that oil prices would be at much higher than they are right now. They're not nearly as high as I thought."
11: Saying he believes gas prices will come crashing down as soon as the war is over. Kristen Goodwin, Fox News.
2: Pentagon reaching deals with seven tech companies to use their AI in the classified computer networks that help it fight wars. I'm Jack Callahan, and this is Fox News.
13: Hi, this is Ditch and Tim from Memphis Morning News.
0: Monday, Doug Blair visits from the D.C. swamp, and he has the latest scuttlebutt on all that could be impacting you out of the nation's capital.
13: How will redistricting affect your vote, or will it? We'll talk about it.
0: And Monday is May the 4th, and the force is with us, and it can be with you, too, when you join us starting at 6.
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13: We're going to continue the conversation of Lee Harris, but specifically we'll get back to his statement about plans to sue the state to stop a state takeover of Memphis Shelby County schools. And his statement, if you missed it last hour, we will read that again.
0: And oh, by the way, the National Guard, which he claims he's afraid of, can continue as is. Big decision in the appeals court yesterday. State appeals court.
13: That's right. And with us is Tennessee Attorney General Jonathan Scarametti. The ruling came down yesterday, Mr. Attorney General, that the National Guard can stay. And the reason is Lee Harris has no standing. You got to feel good about that. Good morning, sir.
15: Good morning. Yeah, it was a great win. Really thoughtful decision from the Court of Appeals. And, you know, it reinforces the idea that we got a lot of disagreements. You know, there are times when the courts need to step in, but there are a lot of times where we just need to resolve these differences politically. And if you're on the losing side of a political fight, you can't always just run to court to veto what happened. Sometimes you just got to either win the politics or take the loss.
13: That's a good point. It's really pretty simple. Okay, then come up with a solution that doesn't require the National Guard to be part of the Memphis Safe Task Force. That's the answer. Don't just block them because politically you don't like it. And that's really at the root of all of this. It's all part of the resistance. And you knew that. We all know that, don't we?
15: Well, I mean, you know, it's important to hold every aspect of government to its burden and make sure there are checks and balances. But we've gotten to a point where reflexively anybody who doesn't get what they want runs to a courtroom. And there are times when the courts do need to step in, but they are not, you know, the super legislature vetoing everything that happens that somebody doesn't like. You know, a lot of these disagreements have to happen through the elected officials, and the courts are making sure that the boundaries of each person and each agency's power are observed, but they're not going to go in and, you know, just undo what people have worked hard to do just because somebody doesn't like the policy.
0: Now, excuse me, the state appeals court This was an overruling of an injunction from a lower court. Is that correct?
15: Correct. So the lower court enjoined the guard's presence in Memphis, but the court stayed the injunction. The judge knew that this was controversial and it would be really disruptive. So the injunction was in place, but stayed. And this was the Court of Appeals looking at a couple issues, but the biggest one was, do the people who filed the lawsuit have the right to even be in court on this issue? And the court said, no, if you're an individual state legislator, you can't go to court because you don't like a policy decision. The legislature as a whole has legal rights. Individual legislators don't. And if you are the mayor of a county, but you are bringing a lawsuit on behalf of the county without the authorization of the county to do so, that doesn't get you into court. And then there was this argument that because a few of the plaintiffs were taxpayers, that there was separate taxpayer standing. And the court said, there's just not enough evidence in the record of that. So, I would have appreciated some rulings on the merits here, just to bring clarity, because these kind of suits come up very rarely involving the guard's power, the governor's power to call out the guard. But this is a really fundamental decision by the court, just about what the purpose of the courts are and what the limits are of people running to court every time they disagree with a political outcome.
13: You know, from a constituency perspective, the minute he ran to the court to say, his public statements were ridiculous, in my opinion. He thought that the National Guard made him uncomfortable on the streets of Memphis, whatever that means. But the constituents of Shelby County were saying, well, wait a minute. Actually, we're seeing a dramatic change in crime. We're also seeing, albeit anecdotal, a safer just by having their presence. However, that makes Lee Harris uncomfortable. I'm sorry for him, but the majority of people, and it was numerous polls, Attorney General here in Shelby County, that were taken, that people supported their presence here. So he was completely on the wrong side of this. And that's where I come to the fact that he's just doing it for resistance, just to try to score political points, I believe, for future for his future in politics at a state level or beyond, because he's doing the same thing with Memphis Shelby County schools. He jumps up right away and says, resist, resist, resist, and take it to the state courts, waste time. And the constituents are asking us, who's paying for this? Who's paying for this? Because we didn't want it.
15: I don't want to prejudge the schools thing. I'm certain people are going to sue us over that and we'll be in litigation. That's another area where, the facts on the ground are driving the decisions, and it may well be another instance where it's just a political disagreement. I mean, the state is the locus of power in the state. All the political subdivisions, the counties, the cities, they're governed by state law because they're created by the state. And so, the state has a constitutional obligation to provide an education to kids. And if that obligation is not being met, the state has not just the right, but the responsibility to take action. So I'm sure we're going to be talking about that one some more, one way or another. But it is this trend in America where if people don't like something, they run to court. And there are times when that's entirely appropriate. There are times when a government entity is overreaching and the courts need to say you're overstepping your powers. But it's a habit now, and it's bad for democracy. We need to learn how to disagree again, how to try to persuade one another, and how to understand that if we lose on a particular issue, we just got to keep plugging away and do our best. Nobody wins on everything. But in a democracy, in a constitutional republic like ours, the people are the ultimate power, and if you lose on a particular issue, it might just be because the people don't want you to win.
0: Mr. Attorney General, it feels like with this increased running to the courtroom after some legislation doesn't go a particular way, and then the court's taking it up and then ruling on it, and then you have one person or a panel, it feels like that co-equality of the different branches of government is starting to maybe not feel so co-equal.
15: That's exactly right. And this has been a problem, you know, federally, the Warren Court, which did some really important stuff, also got in the habit of overreaching, right? The Supreme Court was solving every problem it could get its hands on, and it made people feel really alienated from their government. When you don't have a say and you can't go to your elected representative and yell at them about how they need to fix it, and you can't go to the ballot box and vote against what you don't like, people feel like it's not government of the people anymore. And we've seen that happen with courts. We've seen that happen with federal bureaucrats, where people just feel cut off from the process. And that's not something that's sustainable in the long run. And so I really appreciate this from the Court of Appeals, not just because obviously it's great for Memphis. I have seen the numbers. This has been a very effective program. It's a great partnership between the city, between the state, between the federal government. We don't always agree on everything, but this is something where, you know, a lot of people with different opinions have worked together very successfully to save lives, to increase prosperity in the city. It's a really good thing. We got to find ways to come together like that. And if people are relying on the most convenient judge they can find, you know, people file suits strategically looking at litigation trends and stuff because they want to go to a court that's going to be as receptive as possible to them. But if that becomes a way to undermine the overall people-driven decision-making processes, we don't have America anymore.
13: Yeah, and it's just all too common now, like you said, federally for sure. I mean, they're leading the examples, especially for leftists, but it is all too common. We got a question on our Rick's Powder Coating text line from Brando. Excuse me. He says, ask him, how is Lee Harris in any way involved in the school system? He's the mayor of the county. He's not the superintendent of the school system.
15: Well, I mean, I don't want to say too much because I'm probably going to have to say something in writing at some point if there is litigation. So, you know, I'm just going to have to bite my tongue, but I think, I'll be back on at some point, most likely.
13: Yeah.
0: Well, sounds like you've already got some space cleared on your calendar for upcoming events.
13: Yeah. Well, this is good. I mean, the good news is we continue to see the National Guard, and I love their photos. They're very good at just sharing pictures. I love seeing them cruising with Memphis police and on the scenes of car accidents. We loved their assistance when we had that snowstorm. They were helping as much as they could to get people unstuck. I mean, they're just here to serve. No way, in any way, did I feel or hear from anybody who felt scared of them, who thought that in any way they were endangered by the National Guard being here. I think, just my personal opinion, Lee Harris needs a little dose of masculinity.
0: It felt like East Memphis, not East Germany.
13: Yeah. I'll tell you this. This is the statement, and this is just to prep you for what's coming. This is not the end of the conversation. It can't be. Our school system employs thousands of teachers, pays good benefits, supports our local unions, and is working to bring new school construction projects to Memphis urban core. All of that would end with state officials in charge. State officials have repeatedly said Tennessee is an at-will state and all that union contracts aren't worth the paper that they are written on. From here, we plan to work on getting Commissioner Brittany Thornton to understand what's at stake and to change her vote. She was the one lone wolf who crossed the line, which is critical in saving our schools. I didn't hear anything in that statement about the performance of our schools and the academics. All I heard was unions, money, benefits, jobs, nothing in there about improving the academic outcome of our schools. He, again, in my opinion, is on the wrong side of an issue.
15: You know, it's not my job to have policy opinions, but I was in Memphis for a long time. I did Leadership Memphis. I was at Melrose as part of that, regularly. Not all the time, but regularly, and saw the school and a lot of great kids, really great kids in Memphis schools. It's really important for the future of the city that no matter what the outcome is in terms of the politics, that they get the opportunities they need. And there are some real problems with the schools. I mean, you look at the truancy rate. It is astonishing. Mm-hmm. And so when the legislature put this together, they set some pretty high bars for what it takes for a state takeover. we'll just see. But at the end of the day, it is the kids that matter. There's a constitutional right to a public education in the Tennessee Constitution. And, you know, you can disagree about how that right should be exercised, but it's there for the kids. And we got to make sure that no matter how the process goes forward, that we are looking out for the best interest of those kids.
0: Speaker of the House Cameron Sexton was on yesterday, and he made the statement that when Memphis does well academically, it helps the whole state. That it's not just, you know, it's not just Memphis kids. It impacts across the state and the reputation, and it helps in so many other ways. But as you said, it all does circle right back to the kids, because they are priority number one. Well, congratulations. I know that was a very important day yesterday, and a very important decision for that to fall the way that it did. And it sounds like you really can't put your feet up on your desk and kick back, that there's probably a lot more work that's to be done and will be done here in the state of Tennessee.
15: Well, I didn't take the job to be bored, and I'm definitely not bored. My team is staying very, very busy.
13: Yeah, you've had a lot on your plate, man. The last couple of years that we've talked to you, man, you've had a lot of wins. That's great. Attorney General Jonathan Scarmetti, you know we'll reach out.
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3: I'm Bill Hemmer, and these are the most impactful moments in American history. The year was 1968, and the country was disillusioned by the bloodshed that was staining television screens. Martin Luther King Jr. and Robert F. Kennedy were assassinated 2 months apart. Riots engulfed city streets. Thousands of Americans injured and killed as a result of the Vietnam War. By August, Democratic delegates assembled together in Chicago, trying to model unity amid their party's convention. But the message would be overshadowed by chaos as anti-war protesters flooded Grant Park and Michigan Avenue, demanding an end to the conflict in Vietnam. Police responded with tear gas, with mace, and beatings with billy clubs. Journalists and cameras captured the disruption. 5 words echoed from the broadcast. The whole world is watching. For more, go to foxnewspodcast.com. I'm Bill Hemmer, Fox News.
25: Ditch and Tim with the good, the bad, and the ugly. First, the good.
0: Okay, researchers have now gotten enough evidence to help put names of 141 unidentified service members killed during the Pearl Harbor attack in 1941. They've been looking for DNA, genetic reference samples, and they needed to meet a 60% threshold. It looks like they have now done that. A Virginia real estate agent, grandnephew, helped out with the donation, and they've been able to make some additional collections. So those that have died but did not have a name, they may eventually have names to those that died on December 7th, 1941.
25: Now the bad.
13: Wow. This is bad and ugly at the same time, and it shows how much and how hard you guys at Regional One, the Triage Center, are working and how much you have to deal with. I got a message over the weekend. The air conditioning there has been out for a week now in the trauma center at Regional One. And MPD taking and sheriff's office taking people in, and people coming in from crashes, from accidents and other things in the area. And the staff at Regional One in the trauma center has had to deal with these portable air conditioning units that don't work all that well, especially in the size setting that they're in. And it's been going on for a week now. I hope and I know that they're working, I guess, to get it fixed, but a week? It takes that long to fix the air conditioning? I know it's a big unit, big coolers.
25: Finally, here's the ugly.
13: Well, there's a guy just walking through a park downtown. He was carrying his firearm and just wanted to, I guess, go on a walk through the park and make sure that he was protected. But guess what? The thugs decided, nope, they wanted that firearm. So a group of, it was listed as several men. It looks like 1, 2, 3, 4, maybe as many as 5. Tackled him to steal his firearm. It's not even safe carrying a firearm because the losers go after you to get your firearm.
0: Was he open carrying?
13: Yeah.
0: That's an invitation. I understand you're not breaking the law, but it's an invitation. It's like, well, I don't drive the fanciest car. That's why I don't wear a lot of fancy stuff. Why do you want to invite people to come after you?
13: You should be able to do it. It's legal.
0: Right.
13: And unfortunately, there are those still in this city who want to take what is yours. And they will do by any means necessary to take what is yours. If they want it, they will take it. Whether it's a firearm, whether it's a fancy car, but you should be able to possess those things if you choose to legally.
4: This is Jim Shoemaker. 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My guest, Abby Wilson, Danielle Woods.
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6: How far would you be willing to travel to help a friend in need? The greatest courage is often found in reluctant heroes. New York, 1940. American Olympic bobsledder Billy Fisk is prompted to help his allies across the pond as the German Luftwaffe looms over England. However, since the U.S. was still neutral at this point of the Second World War, Fisk was forced to lie about his nationality in order to enlist in the Royal Air Force. Surprisingly, though he had never flown before, Fisk proved to be a natural fighter pilot and participated in his first sorties less than a week after training. His aviation career, though, would be short-lived, as on August 16th, Fisk's fuel tank was shot by an enemy dive bomber over the English Channel. However, instead of bailing out of his plane, which was desperately needed to help in the war effort, Fisk skillfully glided it back to his airfield. Tragically, though his plane would be repaired, Fisk would succumb to his injuries the following day, earning him the distinction of being the first American citizen fighter pilot to be killed in action during World War II. And though he confessed his reasons for serving to be unheroic, the inscription on his memorial plaque would go on to read, "An American citizen who died, that England might live."
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9: News. I'm Paul Stevens. Spirit Airlines shutting down, leaving thousands stranded.
10: The Department of Transportation is now stepping in to help coordinate efforts across the airline industry to assist stranded Spirit workers and passengers, including offers from United, Delta, and Southwest, among others, of capped ticket prices and reduced fares, as well as rides for pilots and flight attendants who need to return home.
9: Fox's Chanley Painter. Iran still executing protesters amid the war with the U.S.
14: The human rights activists news agency says death sentences against political prisoners in Iran have intensified since the conflict began on February 28th. And among those who have been put to death, a 21-year-old athlete from Isfahan. The agency says Sazan Junakani was executed on Thursday.
9: Fox's Madeline Rivera. 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
16: Oh, come on. 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
13: Happy to have once again Speaker of the Tennessee House, Cameron Sexton, on the phone with us here on Memphis Morning News. It looks like a pretty robust session this time around. A lot of things that got passed, a lot of things on their way to Governor Bill Lee's desk, whether it's the enhancement of the Stand Your Ground, whether it's the law enforcement and sheriff's departments working with ICE. What would you say is the most impactful, immediate impact on Tennesseans? Which one of these do you think is going to be the most impactful immediately?
1: Yeah, I mean, I think the most impactful for Memphis and Tennessee as a whole would be the local intervention bill that we passed on Memphis school system, because the schools are pulling down our statewide averages, which would help us if we can turn those around with our national numbers, but also is limiting our economic output in the state and as well as in Memphis. So I think that's a single-handed thing that you'll look back here in the next 2 to 4 years and say that we made the right decision.
0: I know there's a board of managers that will be selected, and you're responsible for picking some of those. Has the vetting process already begun for that?
1: No, not yet. There's a lot of interest. There's a lot of people who would like to be a part of it. I think, you know, one of the things that you're looking at in this is we're mirroring what happened in Houston is, you know, the politics in the school system for decades has made it what it is, unfortunately. And it's not probably moving in the direction that anybody thinks, except for a few who think it looks okay. But when you get used to a low norm, then that's what you think the schools are, and you think they're good when they really aren't. And so, you know, we'll see what that looks like. I have one pick where everybody's pick has to be from within Shelby County. One of my two can be from outside Shelby County, if that's what I determined. And the reason for that was, I think sometimes when you put everybody in from one area, everybody comes in sometimes with a potential bias or what they're wanting to do based off what they know. And sometimes it's good to have someone from outside who doesn't know anything about it to bring in a new perspective.
13: Yeah. Well, you know, the school system has been run the way it's been run for so long. It you know, this mentality of, well, that's just how we do things. I mean, that's just the way it's been done. And now you have our county commission meeting today being, I guess, persuaded by the county mayor, Lee Harris, to try to fund a lawsuit to stop this.
1: Yeah, well, you know, I mean, it's just a sad state. I mean, look, you can't look at the results that the school's getting and saying that it's successful at all. I remember close to 10 years ago when we passed legislation that allowed Collierville, Germantown, Bartlett, and Arlington to all pull out of the school system, and now they're thriving. You know, they're going to try to do whatever they want to because they're trying to protect their little fiefdom there, more or less, and what they have. They don't want it to be ruckus. If it was truly about the students, they'd be trying to work with us, not opposed to us. We want to turn the schools around. We want people to feel like they have an opportunity and hope and freedom and be able to be successful. And we turned around public safety. You know, Lee Harris didn't want the feds and the state to come in. He opposed that. Look what's happened with crime decreased by 77%, the lowest number of murders probably in the last 40 years, easy. And he opposed that. And so it doesn't make sense. But, you know, he's going to do what he wants to do. But it's more for political reasons than it is about doing the right thing.
13: No question.
0: And speaking of that, there's also a bill regarding cooperation between ICE and local sheriff's offices, too. Also got through the General Assembly as well.
1: Yeah, we're the first state that is going to have all of our counties sign up for 287G. It's important. One is to work with the federal government. And if you have someone who's in your jail, you picked up to have the access to tools and the resources to turn those individuals over to ICE if they're found to be here illegally. That's what 287G does. And it doesn't cost any money because you don't have to do the task force. You could do the jail or the warrants. And so neither one of those really cost that much money. Actually, my sheriff here in Cumberland County says he was already doing what they were asking him to do. So it was no additional cost to him. Actually, it was an enhancement to what he was doing working with them. So we look forward to having that as well here in the next couple months.
13: How many do you have any idea, you know, how many counties were already working with?
1: Yeah, there were, I think it's about 42 to 45 of the counties have been working with and signed up for 287G. Most of them have done jail. A lot of them have done warrants. A few have done task force. But it's about partnering, about working together. You're not giving up your jurisdiction. You're just going to work with them. And unfortunately, in some of our blue cities and the state of Tennessee, they refuse. They take it as a badge of honor to say that they want to be a sanctuary type city, even though we say in Tennessee, you can't do that. Mm-hmm. They try to find some loopholes. And so we've been closing those loopholes. 287G is one of them. And also making sure that if you're going to get taxpayer funded benefits, that you're here legally and lawfully. They shouldn't go to people who are here illegally, and we put a stop to that as well.
0: I'm glad you said that, because we're already seeing some campaign ads here for some of the local races that the platform is, we're going to fight Trump, we're going to push back on policies, you know, forced upon Shelby County. And one of that, of course, is bringing peace to the streets, because, you know, Mr. Speaker, who wants to be able to sit out on their front porch and enjoy a, you know, a nice Tennessee evening, you know, without gunfire? I mean, it is pretty ridiculous. Would you mind giving us just a quick civics lesson? Because I know these things have passed the General Assembly. Will these bills require the governor's signature? And if so, when does that happen?
1: Yeah, so most of these bills were passed towards the end of session. If not, they have to be engrossed by the House and the Senate. And then both speakers have to sign them. Then they go to the governor's desk for his signature. Anything can become law with his signature or without his signature. It's one or the other. They could come law either way. So hopefully here in the, maybe the next 2 weeks, everything from the General Assembly will be moving forward.
13: And then is it July 1st that all the new laws that become laws will take effect? Is that right?
1: There are some that are become law at signage of the governor. So okay. That means immediately. So if he signs it, you know, May 3rd, it becomes effective May 3rd. Some are July 1st. And then there's some that may be January 1st of next year.
0: Yeah, because we had gotten a question, I guess it was last week, about the education scholarship, the Freedom Scholarships, when that particular date would be. I guess that's for the next school year, but whether or not when that would actually become, you know, official.
1: Yeah, it becomes official on his signature. I would say, based on when we pass that, it should already be law, or it should be there very shortly.
0: Oh, okay. And
1: people will be able to apply the next school year.
0: Okay.
1: Or this coming school year, I guess.
13: Also, this one just recently that got passed, property owners of Tennessee will now be allowed to use deadly force to prevent someone from an attempted trespass or damage to their property. Is that right?
1: That's right. It was Representative Capley's bill. I think the Daily Wire ran a story on it yesterday that I saw. I think we're the first state that has done this, which is to allow you to protect your property. It's common sense. Why should you not be allowed to protect your property, whether you're in a rural area or in the city? If someone comes on your property and you ask them to leave and they don't leave and you feel like you're threatened, then you should be able to have an opportunity to defend yourself without committing a crime. And that's what that bill basically does.
13: Does there have to be the element of threat? And I ask that be just for clarity. There has to be, you have to have fear that they are going to, whether they're armed or something else, there has to be a threat of safety to it as well. Is that part of this?
1: That's my understanding. I mean, if somebody just walks in your thing and you tell them to get off and, you know, they're not imposing a threat to you, that's in the gray area. But if they come on your property to rob your house, steal something from you, with weapons or anything else, and you fear for the safety of life, you have a right to defend it.
0: Speaker of the House, Cameron Sexton, joining us on Memphis Morning News.
13: One more that I think is that I just want people to know about that maybe didn't seem to get a whole lot of media, at least that I can remember, a bill that requires double the fines for vandalism of houses of worship.
1: Yeah, it did. I mean, we learned from what other states have experienced, and we haven't experienced here yet. Doesn't mean it's not coming here. And so we're wanting to make sure that if you're at your church or a house of worship, that you can be there and you don't have to have fear of someone storming in and trying to do what they were doing with Don Lemon. And, you know, the interesting thing is the Democrats will stand up and say, well, that's not a problem here. We haven't experienced that yet. Well, but it doesn't mean that we can't pass something to protect it so it doesn't happen here. Democrats are always saying, you know, they want to wait for something to happen. They want to be reactive, not proactive. In Tennessee, in the Republican Party, in the Republican General Assembly, we want to be proactive. We don't want those things to happen here. We want to put a stop to it, just like we put a stop to crime in Memphis.
0: Just for a moment, to take your speaker's hat off, I am curious about the scuttlebutt around Nashville, because Dan Patrick had mentioned perhaps Nashville and new Nissan Stadium might get the Super Bowl in 2030. But then we've also heard, hey, maybe Nashville wants it a little bit later than that. Are you hearing anything about the Super Bowl or anything with the new stadium and some of the big events coming? Because we are intrigued here in Memphis, and that would be kind of cool to have it in the Volunteer State.
1: Yeah, no, I mean, look, the Super Bowl is going to definitely come to Tennessee and to Nashville in the near future. I was in meetings last year in those discussions. NFL was in there as well. And I do know that the City of Nashville Convention Center and others have completed their paperwork to turn into a host of Super Bowl. And Nashville will get one, whether it's 2030 or shortly thereafter. We'll have to wait and see. I feel pretty good about the 2030 date. But, you know, this is the thing. If you remember the debate when we were talking about building the stadium, and people were like, you shouldn't use taxpayers' funds to build the stadium. Okay, I understand. But now that we built that stadium, to your point, we're going to host a Super Bowl. That brings in billions of dollars into our state, tax money that we can spend all over the place. It brings in national exposure and commercials to highlight our state as a whole. And then it brings in, we do know it's going to bring in the college Final Four, the football championships, WrestleMania. It's going to bring in a ton of events. The return on investment on that stadium will pay itself over 3 to 4 times over in the next decade.
0: And then on top of that, then you got a great private partner like the Nashville Predators, who are sinking hundreds of millions into the Bridgestone Arena area as well. And it seems like the growth is happening all around and makes it just an even more attractive place.
1: Yeah, Governor Haslam bought, you know, is the majority owner of the Predators, and he's redoing the whole Bridgestone Arena, and it's going to look fabulous. It's going to do great. But look, we're trying to do the same thing in Memphis with yes. the Grizzlies. You know, I'm happy to hear that the NBA has said the Grizzlies will be there to stay. I think there was some concern about that with not concrete details coming from some of those parties involved. So we're very happy about that. We're also happy about trying to clean up Bill Street, and we put another $50 million in the budget for the city of Memphis for public safety downtown to make sure that if you go to the game, if you go to Bill Street, if you go down there, that you feel safe and secure just like you do now. And so, look, Nashville's doing well. We're trying to get Memphis to do well. We solve crime. We're hoping to solve education here in the next 2 to 4 years with the intervention. And then we'll continue, and I think Memphis will take off.
13: Are you comfortable with the money that you guys have earmarked for security, specifically on and around Beale Street? Are you comfortable the city's going to spend that correctly?
1: Yeah, I mean, they're pretty line item on what they can and cannot do on it. And it's for public safety. So you're looking at cameras. You're looking at license plate readers. You're looking at things that will help them patrol and see every nook and cranny of every corner downtown. And hopefully we can get the city of Memphis to hire more police officers. That's really what's needed. The governor's put in another 25 highway patrol for the Memphis area. So now we'll be up to 125. Also in the budget, we put for all your, if there's any criminals listening to your show, I doubt they are. But if they are, we hired 32 TBI agents to come to Shelby County, just to Shelby County, to go after gangs and violent criminals. We're not going to lose Memphis again. Some of the city council, maybe county commission, will try to make us lose Memphis again. But from the state perspective, we're bringing in resources to make Memphis what it needs to be and what it should be and what it's always been.
13: Amen to that.
0: Yeah. Speaker of the House Cameron Sexton, representing District 25 and all of Tennessee, of course.
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11: If you're someone who isn't super active, just thinking about the amount of exercise you're supposed to get every week can feel daunting. 75 minutes of vigorous exercise, 150 minutes of moderate intensity exercise. It's a lot, but I have some good news for you in the form of a recent study out of Norway. Researchers found that for most sedentary people, getting just 5 more minutes of meaningful movement a day had a statistically significant impact on their expected lifespan. So did reducing the amount of time they sat every day by just 30 minutes. That's not to say that this bare minimum is what you should aspire to, but I think it's a good reminder that doing something is always better than doing nothing. The point is, just get started. Work just a little bit more movement into your daily routine, and don't even think of it as exercise. I'm Dr. Sanjay Gupta, helping you live a better life.
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6: How would you feel if your hometown became a battlefield? This was the stressful reality one woman would learn to conquer. Richmond, Virginia, 1860. Abolitionist and philanthropist Elizabeth Van Loo is faced with the choice of fleeing north as the threat of civil war draws near. Instead, she decides to stay behind in the capital of the Confederacy, where she not only offers aid to Union POWs, but also helps to organize a sophisticated spy network to help slaves and prisoners escape their unjust bondages, known as the Richmond Underground. Such was the effect of Van Loo's intelligence ring that it was said of her that she represented all that was left of the power of the U.S. government in the city of Richmond. However, she was not alone in her efforts, as it was discovered following the Civil War that she had an African-American spy planted inside of Jefferson Davis's Confederate White House, codenamed Mary Elizabeth Bowser, who played the facade of the dutiful slave while also listening in on vital conversations and stealing information from the president's office. Both Van Loo and Bowser would eventually pass away by 1900, but the efforts of these and other heroic women still live on today in the nation they helped to reunite.
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13: This actually is what I care about, the war on the fire ants.
15: My fellow Americans, we have declared war on the fire ants. We've obliterated them out. They have no military, they have no navy. They're in horrible shape. And we tried to let them make a deal, but they didn't want to make a deal. The queen is their leader. Their queen is a loser. Their queen is a loser, just like the queen of Canada is a loser. But the people, they said to me, sir, it's going to be a forever war, sir. We got the good stuff. It's not going to be forever. We're going to be done in about a week. We're dropping the good stuff on them. Take a look at it. They're in horrible shape.
13: Oh, and Sean Farish with us right now. How are the ants doing? How's that war going, Sean?
17: Well, I don't know if I'm their biggest problem or if those storms that came through last night are their biggest problem. I think they're drowning now. So it's yeah. One of those things.
13: Sean Farish with us here on Memphis Morning News. First time I've talked to you, Sean. It's great to meet you. Tim, you've met Sean.
0: Yeah, I met Sean down in Dallas at CPAC a few years ago, back when you were still in New York and looking to make your way south, which thankfully you have done that. But I know that that was not an easy decision. And there was a little bit of strife that went along with you leaving New York, as with so many people.
17: Well, I'll say this. It was not an easy move, right? It's a long distance, but it was definitely an easy decision to get out of there because of, I call her the buck-toothed Botox bandit of Buffalo. That would be Kathy Hochul, the wicked witch of the Northeast, a horrible person. Buck-toothed Botox bandit. She's a terrible person. We can't live under this lady, but it was a tough move. Long distance move, but we're more than happy. We're in Murfreesboro now, Rutherford County, and we own a home here, and it's nice to be in a free state that's only getting freer. Yeah. Seems like so. Very happy to be here.
13: It's You know, had you posted your war on ants social media post while still living in New York, somebody would probably be knocking on your door. Kathy Hochul would have sent somebody to your door to you know, I'm sure there's some environmental thing that you did, or there's some taxation, some fee that you didn't pay to in order to wage war on the ants. But it's got to be nice to be in a state where you get to keep a little bit more of your money, huh?
17: Certainly. It's nice to be in a place. I don't take every dollar or piece of every dollar that I make. It doesn't belong to the state. It belongs to me. And yeah, I think if I posted the war on ants video up in New York, there would have been a PETA protest outside of the house. You know, we got a number of death threats when I lived in New York because of the work that we were doing there. And thanks again also to the SPLC for listing us as an anti-government extremist group. So when they caught their little charges a couple days ago, I was –

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1: You know what? To heck with it. There's just too much risk and too much danger in trying to run on these ideas at this location at this time.
2: When we were in New York, there were people who maybe even knew, they may not admit it, but maybe even knew that if they ran for something in an area, they may not win, but they ran anyway. You know, the movement that we built up in New York, which we called Loud Majority, myself, a friend of mine, Kevin Smith, you know, we empowered a lot of people. And we convinced, and some of these folks did win. Some of them didn't. But, you know, there were folks who had, after the SPLC listing, maybe didn't want to be as involved. There were politicians who are currently in office who kind of decided to keep an arm's length. But there were some, notably one, Lee Zeldin, who stuck his neck out for us in the media and said, these guys aren't anti-government extremists. There was another one, the gentleman running for governor of New York right now is a Republican, Bruce Blakeman, who said the same thing, said that everything that we had done was, you know, by the book, no criminal activity, as did the police. So there were a lot of people who maybe after the SPLC listing didn't want to be associated or wanted to kind of be peripherally associated. But I didn't really come across too many candidates or prospective candidates who said, I would do it, but these folks just went in and did it. And that's kind of the way New Yorkers are. Right? There's a lot of just who cares. We went through 9/11 and we said we're not going to let the terrorists win. Right. So it said, are you going to come after me? Screw you. I'm still running.
3: Yeah.
2: And that's why we were able to affect so much change. On
1: impersonations, which are spot on. But I want to ask you about what you've learned over the last few years doing the Trump impersonation.
2: Well, it helps being from New York. And understanding where he's from Queens. So I don't know if Bongino has made this comparison a bunch, but the Manhattan kids, you know, those are the kids with the money, the Bronx and Brooklyn. Those are the tough kids, the Staten Island crew. Those are the crazy people like Scott Lobato. And I say crazy in a good way, right? That's Staten Island. It's the red borough. It's the smallest borough and it's the craziest borough in New York City.
3: Sean Farris, we appreciate your time in Memphis.
4: Yeah.
3: And,
1: you know, one of the great things about President Trump is that he's so relatable and you convey that. And until you have an opportunity to come down to Memphis and order at one of the drive through barbecue joints for us, this is well, going to have to do for now.
3: Yeah, we'll leave it at
4: all
3: this.
4: Right,
3: thanks,
4: the golden
3: Sean.
4: Golden Arches, we love it. I built it with my own two hands. I would like a Big Mac, the biggest Big Mac the world has ever seen, bigger than Stacey Abrams. You know what I'm talking about.
5: Oh, yeah.
4: Large. We want a large, the largest.
5: You want the combo?
4: Yeah, we want the combo with the freedom fries, the beautiful fries.
5: What kind of drink do you want?
4: We're going to do a Diet Coke, nothing better. 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
5: Oh, right. What else?
4: And we're going to do an apple pie. Nothing says MAGA like apple pie.
5: I love apple pie.
4: I do too.
5: One or two?
4: We're going to do two apple pies. Go big or go home.
5: Is that it?
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7: What lengths would you be willing to go to for the sake of freedom? This was a heavy question. One man would bravely conquer. South Carolina, 1862. 23-year-old sailor Robert Smalls was one of seven enslaved crew members aboard the CSS Planter who seized their opportunity for freedom by commandeering the steamship before retrieving their family members who were waiting ashore. Knowledgeable of local mine paths and nautical codes, Smalls was able to deceive Confederate forces as he painstakingly navigated the Planter towards the nearby Union naval blockade, to whom he gifted his vessel to be used against his now former oppressors. Such was the impression Smalls had made that he not only heroically served the Union in the Civil War, but was also named the first African-American captain of a military vessel aboard the very ship he stole. After the war, Smalls would use his military pension to bolster his brethren during the Reconstruction era and go on to serve as a state and national member of the House of Representatives, during which time he authored legislation that established the first free compulsory public school system in the United States. Robert Smalls would pass away at the age of 75

0: from natural causes in 1915, leaving behind a legacy of selfless service in the face of suffering.
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0: How much would you be willing to sacrifice in order to serve your country in her hour of need? Patriotism is often found in the most unlikely of places. Massachusetts, 1782. 21-year-old Deborah Sampson is eager to fight for her country as the Revolutionary War continues to rage. At the time, however, women were not permitted to enlist in military service under threat of execution. Nevertheless, Sampson courageously disguised her identity, assuming the name of her deceased brother, Robert Shurtleff, as she joined up with the 4th Massachusetts Regiment. During her military career, Sampson acted as a spy for George Washington and even sustained bullet wounds in her left thigh, which she treated herself to avoid detection. The following year, however, Sampson fell unconscious from a fever, after which her true gender was discovered by her attending physician. Petitioning the commander-in-chief for clemency on behalf of her bravery, Sampson was granted an honorable discharge and became the first woman to receive a military pension after Paul Revere wrote to Congress in her defense. Deborah Sampson would ultimately pass away in 1827 at the age of 66, leaving behind a husband and 3 children who would forever remember their mother as a hero willing to risk everything in service to her country.
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2: The Declaration of Independence. 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These monumental moments left
1: WKIM Munford Mills, the home of the Memphis Tigers. 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
3: Not backing down, I'm Paul Stevens, Fox News. Iran still executing protesters amid its ongoing war with the U.S.
4: The Human Rights Activists News Agency says death sentences against political prisoners in Iran have intensified since the conflict began on February 28th. And among those who have been put to death, a 21-year-old athlete from Isfahan. The agency says Sazan Junakani was executed on Thursday after he was arrested during the protests back in January. The alleged execution comes as the U.S. and Iran struggled to reach a deal. Iran's state news agency says a proposal to end the war was sent to Pakistani negotiators, but President Trump calls Iranian negotiators disjointed.
3: And that's Fox's Madeline Rivera in D.C. Spirit Airlines ceasing all operations after bailout talks with the White House ended up breaking down.
5: Earlier, the company announced it was going out of business and ending its operations immediately. And the airline telling passengers not to even go to the airport, saying, quote, to our guests, all flights have been canceled and customer service is no longer available. Despite the company's efforts, the recent material increase in oil prices and other pressures on the business have significantly impacted Spirit's financial outlook with no additional funding available to the company. Spirit had no choice but to begin this wind down. And this morning's announcement could impact hundreds of thousands of travelers and reportedly some 17,000 employees.
3: And that's Fox's Chanley Painter. Throughout the month of May, some 9,000 flights and 60,000 potential passengers are now impacted in some way. A federal appeals court granting the state of Louisiana's request to reinstate a nationwide requirement that abortion pills be dispensed in person. The ruling representing a big victory for opponents of abortion pills and abortion rights, since it limits access by blocking people's ability to get mifepristone, one of 2 pills used in medical abortions, through telehealth and by mail. 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
6: The Shelby County government plans to sue after legislators passed a bill allowing the state to add an oversight board.
1: The Nation of Jake.
6: Just to add an oversight board, not to take over the school system. Maybe provide some guidance. Maybe get to the bottom of why this school system can't pass an audit. Or, worse yet, can't adequately educate young people in Shelby County.
1: 3-6.
6: This is just the same fight. Memphis Democrats versus Nashville Republicans. That's all it is.
1: News Talk 98.9. Now, it's time to celebrate race fans. From dirt to paved, straight to oval. The Real Deal Racing Report with Lynn Neal and Rick Taylor. 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
7: Here we are again, ladies and gentlemen, on The Real Deal Race Report. And as I say every week, I'm Lynn Neal.
8: Well, I'm Lee Milligan Hubbard.
7: Hey, Lee Milligan Hubbard's in the studio today, taking over the co-hosting duties as Rick Taylor is not. He's not here today because of lightning striking or something. What happened, Lee? Do you have any idea?
8: Some bad weather.
7: Some bad weather or something. And he's having to do some repairs on his electronic devices at his house. And he called me this morning and said, I ain't coming in. And I said, okay. And I reached out to Lee Milligan Hubbard and asked her if she could come in and co-host today.
8: Here
7: and
8: I
7: she
8: am.
7: Says, here I am.
9: Overcoming adversity, baby.
8: That's right.
7: Overcoming adversity. That's what we do right here on The Real
8: you
7: Deal
8: stay
7: Race
8: ready
7: Report.
8: So you don't have to get ready.
7: Exactly right. Stay ready. All right. 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The NHRA raced a four-wide race last weekend in Charlotte, and Lee Milligan Hubbard will report on it. Plus, in the studio, from Burleson Diesel in Hernando, a Ford Mustang drag racer, and his name is Chris Burleson. So, let's get it.

0: As we do almost every week, we go to the library, we check out a book that we call Chasing the Checkers, and we turn it to a page, or a chapter and a page. And today we're just going to cover talk about what's going on in the racing world. Thursday night, the High Limit Sprint Cars raced in Texas at the Texas Motorsports Park, where they're racing NASCAR this weekend. And Kyle Larson does it again. He takes his second win in the High Limit Series in 2026.
1: That's
0: in the sprint
1: car. That's a bad dude.
0: He's a bad dude.
1: Oh, he's a bad dude.
0: I'm telling you, and I've said it many times, and Gordon Holloway kind of questions me about saying it, but I'm telling you, Kyle Larson is going to go down in history as one of the finest and the fastest and one of the best racers that has ever been.
1: Absolutely.
0: And he's going to go down in history with the likes of A.J. Foyt, Mario Andretti, and those guys like that right there. You can take it to the bank. I don't care who wants to argue with me. I'm going to tell them that that's the truth.
1: He was at the four wide. He got in Jack Beckman's car. I don't think he actually did a warm-up. He said he would do a burnout, but he's like, yeah, I'm not sure about taking that thing all the way.
0: So did he get to a burnout?
1: No. He said he would do a burnout.
0: Yeah. I would think that'd be a tough deal for
1: sure he's been there before, but I mean he was you're never not impressed. No matter how many times you go.
0: You're talking about at the drag strip?
1: Right.
0: Or
1: When four NHR. Of those leave
0: oh, yeah.
1: the line.
0: Oh, my God.
1: Yeah, he was impressed.
0: Yeah, he should have been. All
1: Every
0: the horsepower.
1: Time. Yeah. But it was cool seeing him there.
0: Yeah. Like I said, Kyle Larson is going to go down in history as one of the finest it's ever been, and he won Thursday night, so he's going to be racing this weekend. Also, last weekend at Talladega, in the second segment, Bubba Wallace was in the lead, and I don't know if you guys know or not, but in NASCAR these days, bump drafting and pushing race cars is kind of the way it is, and they all line up in a line, and they push each other. And last weekend, Bubba Wallace was leading, and the Watermelon Man came up behind him and pushed him, and it spun him out, and it took out
1: the big one.
0: The big one, and it was the big one. It took out 27 or 28 race cars last week.
1: Now, I'm not going to lie, I didn't get to watch it, but I sure saw who won, and I was highly impressed.
0: I know. I can't remember how to pronounce it.
1: Carson Hocevar.
0: Yeah, Hocevar.
1: He's a really good kid.
0: He's a good kid. Yep. And he drives a 77 car, and he, how about that victory, the little victory celebration that he did?
1: I didn't get to see it.
0: Oh,
1: my
0: God.
1: I was at four wide, so I didn't get to see it, but I've seen, clips all over the internet.
0: Yeah. He gets out. Of course, drifting is a big deal nowadays, and the drift guys do wild stuff.
1: I love the drifters.
0: Drifting is killer.
1: Yeah,
0: I want to drive one of somebody's drift car.
1: I love watching it.
0: Yeah. But one of the new things that those guys do is they'll sit on the side, and they'll get the...
1: Oh, that's right. He sat on the side.
0: He sat on the
1: window.
0: And
1: did the burnout. And did the drift.
0: Yeah. Well, first of all, what he did was he goes backwards on the front straightaway in front of everybody, and he's got his butt sitting on the window seal on the door.
1: Yep.
0: And he's got his head above the roof, and he's waving at all the crowd, and the car's just kind of idling down the track. And it took him a long time to figure out how to do it, but he gets the car in gear and he goes down the track, and he gets past all the spectators and stuff, and he takes a right, and he goes right up to the fence, and he does this wild burnout. He bumps the front bumper, and he does this wild
1: burnout. Up against
0: burnout.
1: The wall.
0: Yeah, up against the wall. While he's, waving at the crowd, they all go crazy. So I got to give him,
1: He said, so he ran the LaMullets at Cletus's. McFarland has that Crown Vic. And he said that's where he came up with it.
0: Oh,
1: I forgot
0: really?
1: That he said that during one of his press conferences.
0: Yeah. Well, it was amazing. Great, great finish for him to win the Talladega 500. And we got
1: to
0: give credit to our own Ricky Stenhouse Jr., who finished sixth.
1: He always does so good there.
0: Man, he's a fantastic super speedway racer. Not just a super speedway,
1: no,
0: he's
1: no,
0: a fantastic
1: no, but he
0: racer.
1: He does show
0: he
1: up.
0: He seems
1: really,
0: to always really show up at Talladega and Daytona.
1: Yep. Sure
0: and
1: does.
0: He's in the fight for the win.
1: And
0: although he did get shuffled back to sixth place, he was running fourth and just got shuffled back to sixth place. So, man, it was killer, and I was glad to see glad to see him in the 77 car get his first win at Talladega, and kind of crazy. All right, also last night the United Sprint Car Series took to their traveling sprint car series racing to North Alabama Speedway, and 16-time national champion Terry Gray is trying to, or I don't know if he won last night or not, but he's trying to get his 99th win in USCS national racing. He's a 16-time national champion and started right here at Riverside Speedway. I got to give a shout out to Terry Gray, the second generation racer. His father, Elmer Gray, was a badass at Riverside Speedway, and I hope that he can get a win here. I wish he could get two wins and make it.
1: Heck yeah. You know, go on, get that 100.
0: All right, tonight at Old Number One Speedway, the race tonight. Free parking on the hill, which is a big deal. You can sit in your car and watch the races. The races start at 7 o'clock. That's at Old Number One Speedway in Harrisburg, Arkansas. Also, Crawley's Ridge Speedway in Paragould, Arkansas, opens for its 40th year of racing in Trent Francis's backyard and located on Highway 351 in Paragould, Arkansas. It's a fantastic place to see a race. I've looked at their schedule. I didn't notice that the sprint cars or the vroom cars are owned for Paragould, Arkansas, Crawley's Ridge Raceway. I hope that hope I'm wrong about that. I'd love to be able to get to race there in Calvin Schrader's 8-ball car that I'm getting to drive this year. I'm so excited about it. Also, the Jonesboro Karting Complex raced last night. They race on every other Friday night, I think. Atoka Raceway Park is another go-kart track that
1: I have got to get there.
0: Oh, I've never been. Killer. I love that place. Atoka Raceway Park is an 8-mile high bank dirt oval, and I hope that next week or in 3 weeks, I get to race up there in Marty Eccles HVAC, the Eccles HVAC stock appearing champ car. Hey, when I'm there, I'm going to call you and tell you to come on. Also, Riverside Speedway has rained out for tonight. Had a 600 micro sprint special for $1,000 to win, and the Rick's Crane Service 305's car, including late models and Deal Brothers stock cars, but it rained out. Holly Springs Motorsports is racing today. A Super Pro 2000 to win race, a No Box 1000 to win race, and they've got a new thing that's called Factory Street Race, Street Car Race with free entry. Did you see that?
1: I did not.
0: Yeah. Also, Holly Springs tomorrow, they're doing the Test and Tune Sunday. They're going to open the gates at 3 o'clock in the afternoon, and it's going to be open Test and Tune at Holly Springs Motorsports. You know where that place is, don't you?
1: I do.
0: I love that place, too. Located on Highway Interstate 22, which is Old 78 and Old Number 7 in Holly Springs, Mississippi. Plus, another place that's been racing for 60 years is George Ray's Wildcat Drag Strip in Paragould, Arkansas. They race every Sunday afternoon. They've been racing there.
1: That's crazy.
0: Isn't that insane?
1: I was there when I was a kid on Sunday.
0: No kidding.
1: With Clay, oh yeah. My daddy loved that one.
0: Wait, Paragould?
1: Yep.
0: Yeah. I mean, that thing has got so much history.
1: It does.
0: It's in George Ray's backyard.
1: He used to move the cows off the track.
0: That's exactly
1: race.
0: Right. I mean, it's in the middle of a cow field.
1: It is.
0: And it's right next door to George Ray's house, which George Ray's not any longer. He's passed away, and so has his wife.
1: Yep.
0: So
1: his grandson.
0: Their grandson.
1: Yep.
0: Is it Tyler?
1: Yes,
0: Tyler
1: it is.
0: Russell.
1: It sure
0: I
1: is.
0: I think it's Tyler that's
1: it
0: running the show. And like I said, gates open at 10 o'clock at George Ray's Wildcat Drag Strip in Paragould, Arkansas. And time trials are at noon, and racing's going to start at 2 o'clock. That's George Ray's Paragould, Arkansas
1: and
0: Wildcat Drag Strip.
1: Got to mention that Cash Days, Dennis Bailey, Shay Kelly, Kelsey Hall is putting on that small tire 28-10-5, no W.
0: Cash Days. That's
1: on
0: going on right now.
1: It is.
0: I'm leaving here and going
1: over.
0: I can't wait, man.
1: Huge.
0: You got to talk about that. That is a street race, one of the biggest
1: this
0: street
1: races. This is their second one that they've
0: third
1: had.
0: Third one they've had. And they're going to include a big wheel race today, which is a donk.
1: I saw that.
0: You know, the donk
1: those
0: races.
1: Those are so cool.
0: Oh, man.
1: And they're fast.
0: They are
1: don't
0: fast.
1: Don't think that they've got a big
0: exactly
1: wheel.
0: Right.
1: They're not fast.
0: So the big wheel race is going to be included in that thing today. Make sure it's...
1: you can go to Dennis Bailey's Facebook page and see all the information.
0: Dennis Bailey's Facebook page to get any information about that race. So make sure to tell them when you pay to get in that you heard it right here on the Real Deal
1: Race
0: Report. All right, looks like the caution flag's flying here. When we come back, we're going to have in the studio is going to be Mr. Chris Burleson from Burleson Autos, from Burleson Diesel in Hernando. He is a Ford Mustang racer. He's going to be talking about his Ford racing. And next up is going to be the Ford Wide NHRA results from...
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0: 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All right, we're in the studio now with Lee Milligan Hubbard, who just got back from the Charlotte four-wide race with NHRA, and she's going to tell us about it.
1: What's up, y'all? The NHRA four-wide. Now, I know a lot of people hate four-wide, and it is complete chaos.
0: I do not like four-wide.
1: I know. But at least it's only one time a year now, and
0: thank goodness.
1: It's over.
0: It's
1: so
0: too confusing.
1: It's very confusing. They had the Too Fast, Too Tasty Challenge. That's where the previous race semis, but now since they are doing four wide, they took eight instead because four go down at one time.
0: Sure.
1: So the Top Fuel final quad was my brother, Clay Milligan, Billy Torrance, Doug Coletta, and Josh Hart. Winner on a hole shot, Clay Milligan.
0: There you go.
1: But now the hole shot is a pretty big deal. A hole shot's already a big deal. So when you, a hole shot is when the person leaves first, but they're not the fastest car.
0: Right.
1: They beat the person because they got to the finish line first, obviously.
0: They were quicker off the start
1: That's
0: line,
1: right.
0: But their car wasn't that fast.
1: And when you win on a hole shot in four wide, you're not only beating one person, you're beating three other people. So that was, we were pumped up. It was so exciting.
0: Now, he won an award for I mean, that, they made a big deal out of that.
1: Well, I mean, like I say, when you win on a hole shot on four wide, that's a pretty big deal.
0: So they pay any extra money?
1: You get extra bonus points in cash, not extra because of the four wide.
0: Right, right.
1: But he was 76 on the tree, 383 with a two. Runner-up was Billy Torrance, 111 on the tree, 382 with a nine. So, you know, he didn't beat him by much, but he beat him by enough. Funny car, final quad. Another hole shot win was Jordan Vandergriff, who drives for John Force now. He's took over the Austin Prop. Funny car. He was 67 on the tree, went 393 with a three. Runner-up, Ron Capp, 73 on the tree, 392 with a nine. So,
0: now, Vandergriff, he's a third-generation racer, if I remember
1: and
0: right.
1: And he's a first. That's his first win for John Force, so I know they were really pumped.
0: Oh, I bet.
1: You know, Austin Proc's really struggling over there in that task. So I'm sure that was a little bit
0: sweeter
1: for him to win.
0: Yeah.
1: Pro Stock Car final quad was Greg Anderson over Aaron Stanfield. Nobody shocked Greg Anderson and them, man. They're killing it.
0: They got it.
1: They do. 654-207 to Aaron Stanfield, 657-208. The other two were father and son, Matt and Eric Latino. So anyway,
0: talking about Greg Anderson, I mean, when they came out with the fuel injected motors for the Pro Stock cars, Greg Anderson and that team, they struggled.
1: Yes.
0: They struggled, but they are not struggling anymore.
1: Yep. Pro Stock Motorcycle, this is the first time they've been back since Gainesville.
0: Yep.
1: So, you know, they don't show up at every race, but this one was. And final quad, no shocker, Gage Herrera takes the win over runner-up Matt Smith. then it was John Hall and Richard Gaston broke on the line, but Gage Herrera back in the saddle, man.
0: Man, that Vance and Hines team, they just dominate. Who's driving. It doesn't matter.
1: If they didn't have Matt Smith to battle them, I don't know.
0: I got to give credit to Matt Smith. I mean, he is one-man band. I mean, they are, you know, they ain't.
1: No, I know. No, they don't have the Vance from and Hines. Right.
0: Yeah.
1: Sunday, Pro Stock Motorcycle, number one qualifier, as we just said, Matt Smith, 673-203. But he went red first round. 15 red. Yes.
0: 15?
1: 15.
0: Wow.
1: But you know, when you're four wide racing, you know how crazy the lights are there. It's insane.
0: Yeah, one tree.
1: It's insane. Final quad was Chase Van Sant, Clayton Howie, and the two Vance and Hine riders, no shot, Gage Herrera and the champ, Richard Gadsden. Gage gets the win, 675-199 over Gadsden, 680-198. Then it was Howie, then Van Sant. So Gage just took it all. No, you know, he just
0: not surprised.
1: He didn't have the number one qualifier, but he got the mission food and he got the win. So that's, I mean,
0: he's right a bad back. Man.
1: He really is.
0: That whole team, I mean,
1: they are.
0: They've been doing it for 50 years. I mean, yeah. You know, they're just a number of drivers that rode for them.
1: Pro Stock car, number one, Greg Anderson, 649-211. He didn't stop there. He took it to the final quad along with Matt Hartford, Cody Coughlin, and Matt Latino. But Greg did not get the wind light or the flashing one. The wind lights on those are a solid one is a win. The flash one is your runner-up, but he didn't get neither one of them. Matt Hartford took the win. 652, 210 miles an hour over runner-up Cody Coughlin, 652. Also, 210.
0: I can't believe 210?
1: Yep, 210.
0: 10 miles an hour faster than Greg Anderson?
1: 210.
0: Gosh, dog.
1: Greg was 652, but he was also 60 on the tree, so he did not get runner-up.
0: I bet he was kicking himself.
1: And Matt Latino had to push the clutch in, so nothing for him. So that's Matt Hartford's second win this season. That's kind of shocking.
0: That is kind of shocking.
1: He's on the KBM side, too, also. He don't run elite stuff, so it's KBM. Funny car. Number one qualifier, Ron Capps, 388, 333 miles an hour. That's his second number one, and he has been hot.
0: He has been all year.
1: He has.
0: Yes.
1: He didn't stop there either. He took it to the final. Along the side, Jack Beckman, Matt Hagen, and J.R. Todd, who in the semis shoved it deep in the sand.
0: Yeah,
1: deep
0: sideways.
1: In the sand. And if you want to see it, guess where you go?
0: I can't imagine.
1: Go to Lee Milligan Hubbard on YouTube. You can see all the videos.
0: That's what I thought.
1: But there was no problem. I mean, before he even got out of the car, I'm sure they were pulling up his backup car. So he got right back into the finals with, you know, he showed up at the finals with no problem. There wasn't nothing to do for them because then it's nothing for them. When you're rolling around with two complete cars.
0: Right.
1: You know, so. The winner, though, was Ron Capps, 390, 334 miles an hour. Runner-up, Jack Beckman, 391, 329. And four wide so crazy, Ron didn't even know if he won or not. When he stopped on the track, he just popped up and was holding his hands up like, did I win? And, yeah, he won. Number one for Top Fuel was Sean Langdon, 367, 339 miles an hour. He also took it to the final four. He also had a little bit of drama. He broke a Heim joint on the front of his dragster. Like, the wheels were just turned in right before he was pulling into the water box.
0: No.
1: So, they stayed so calm and got it changed. But, man, you got to have a lot of faith in your crew when you're fixing to send that car down that track at 335.
0: So, he was in the water box and it broke the front?
1: Right before he pulled in the water box. But, I mean, they hadn't crunk him up, but they were, you know, he was lined up to pull in. And so, they had to get it changed and... They did, and he was fine and went on to the finals. And the final quad was teammate Doug Coletta and husband and wife Tony Stewart and Leah Pruitt. But it ended up being, it was Doug. He went 369 with the third fastest mile per hour, 342.98.
0: In 1,000 foot.
1: And the fastest is 343.51, held by Brittany Force.
0: God, that's insane.
1: So
0: man.
1: Runner
0: I can't
1: up was
0: that.
1: Sean Langdon, 372. It was a whole shot over Leah, though, because Leah went 372 with a 4, Langdon 372 with a 7, but on the lights, Langdon gets the runner-up. Brother report. Clay Milliken. I know I'm talking fast, but we got a lot. Clay Milliken qualified number 11, 379, 303, 323. He put a hole out first round, so he didn't advance, but I will say something happened I've never seen in NHRA. The first quad... They all did the burnouts. This Clay wasn't in this quad. Tony Schumacher, his teammate, was in the squad. They did the burnouts, shut the cars off because of rain.
0: Right.
1: It really wasn't raining hard enough to do nothing, but they shut them off. So then they couldn't decide if they wanted to push them back and let them reset. But then all of a sudden the crew chief said that Schumacher car was broke before NHRA told us to shut the cars off.
0: Right.
1: So they had to go to the live feed, like we were in the NFL or something. They had to run the live feed back to see were they shutting the car off before NHRA said. They had come to the conclusion they were not. But when they shut them off, it seized up Schumacher's motor. So he really was broke.
0: Right.
1: But the point was, he wasn't broke before they shut him off. Anyway, he didn't win. So he didn't even get to make the run because his whole motor was shut off.
0: Right.
1: Next up is South Georgia Motorsports. Right now, they're running right now. I got it live going on my phone, sitting here watching it too. So.
0: And that's the first time for NHRA to be at South Georgia Motorsports. A beautiful facility. I have not been there, but it's a beautiful facility out here.
1: I love the guys that own it. The Torres's, Raul. They've done an amazing job with this track. So I'm excited. I'll be back to give you all the results on that next week.
0: There you go. All right. Looks like the caution flag's flying here on the Real Deal Race Report. When we come back, we're going to have in the studio is going to be from Burleson Truck, Diesel Truck in Hernando, Mississippi, and a Ford drag racer is going to be in the studio, and his name is Chris Burleson. So stick around to the Real Deal Race Report.
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10: Failure in the right hands often leads to the greatest successes. This was a contradictory truth one woman was well acquainted with. August 6, 1926. 19-year-old swimmer Gertrude Ederle descends upon the shores of northwestern France as she prepares to cross the English Channel. After failing a year prior to conquer the infamous expanse, Edderly was determined to achieve her heart's ambition as she covers herself in lanolin to protect against jellyfish stings. Accompanied by her family and trainer in an adjacent tugboat, Edderly competes with colossal waves that halt her progress, but do not deter her nevertheless, as she is spurred on by words of encouragement and specialized provisions to keep up her strength. At last, Edderly reaches her destination in Southeast England to piercing applause. After completing her 35-mile trek in 14 hours and 39 minutes, 2 hours faster than the previous record, becoming the first woman to achieve such a momentous feat. Following her rise to stardom, Gertrude Edderly would go on to educate the next generation of swimmers before ultimately passing away in 2003 at the age of 98. How might we honor such a legacy by turning our own failures into fuel for our greatest successes?
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13: Fox News, I'm Jack Callahan. Iran taking a hardline approach in talks with the U.S. to end Operation Epic Fury. Tehran says the issue of nuclear weapons is non-negotiable, but President Trump says
14: the airline had been negotiating a $500 million bailout with the Trump administration, but the deal collapsed.
13: That's Fox's Chris DeMeo on the closing of Spirit Airlines, which happened earlier today. All Spirit flights canceled. Customer service has ended. About the president's reaction to Tehran's proposals.
15: So they want to make a deal, but I'm not satisfied with it. We'll see what happens.
13: White House rejecting Tehran's latest peace talks proposal. Iran says it'll not negotiate the issue of nuclear capability. The U.S. insists Iran not have the ability to produce a nuclear weapon. 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

0: 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All right, we're in the studio with a gentleman who lives in Hernando now, that was raised in Bartlett, Tennessee, and he is a Ford drag racer, and his name's Chris Bertelson. And as I do every week when I have somebody in the studio, I ask them who they are, and I'm not going to change things today. So my question for you is, who is Chris Bertelson?
1: All right. Well, I am Chris Bertelson, and I was born and raised in Bartlett, Tennessee. Go Panthers.
0: In the subdivision.
1: In the subdivision, right across the street from the Bartlett High School, which is where some of the love for automobiles started.
0: So you right across from the school, you lived right across from the high school?
1: Where all the students pulled in, going to school, I lived right there on Blackwell.
0: That's awesome. Yep. But first of all, let's get this past us. You're in the diesel truck repair business, right?
1: Yes, sir. We have
0: Bertelson Truck. What is it? Bertelson Truck?
1: Bertelson Auto and Diesel Repair.
0: All right. And you're in Hernando.
1: In Hernando.
0: And you have, I know that you can remember this, but you rented a little spot from Joey Lynn. That's been probably, I guess that's
1: like
0: been
1: 2009.
0: All right. And I was hanging around there.
1: That's
0: then.
1: Right.
0: And you had that little side deal and a little one bay thing that was cramped.
1: One bay.
0: You were pretty successful there.
1: I've been very blessed. We started with the one bay, just like you said. Joey called me up one day. He's like, "Hey, you want to rent this bay from me?" I said, "Man, that's fantastic."
0: Now I got to back up. Joey had an oil change business that was just south of the railroad tracks, mm-hmm. on Highway 51. Been there for many, many years.
1: Yep.
0: And he was and his oil change business was booming.
1: He did. Yeah, he did the oil changes in the front shop, and then he also did. Joey did like the interior work,
0: yeah.
1: and the stereos,
0: he
1: and
0: was
1: the windows,
0: guy. Yeah,
1: in the flat bay.
0: Could have been one of the. He was one of the best trim guys that there was.
1: Fantastic,
0: fantastic trim guy, and he reached out to you and offered to loan. To rent you that spot.
1: Correct.
0: In Hernando, and that's kind of how it all started.
1: That is how it all started. Yeah.
0: All right, so nowadays you're on Mackinvale.
1: Correct.
0: And you're south. You're just past the Toyota of Hernando.
1: Correct.
0: And you built a new building.
1: Yeah. Well, we have two buildings at the same location. We're now 40 bays, around 27,000 square feet. We're probably the biggest independent repair facility around.
0: I agree with that.
1: Yeah.
0: Huge. And for the guys that don't know, if you're traveling south on the interstate,
1: 55.
0: And you look to your left. When you go past the Toyota dealership, if you'll kind of keep looking to your left, you can see your place from
1: the
0: highway.
1: Yeah.
0: Yeah. And you guys, now, you guys specialize in diesel stuff.
1: Well, I have everybody kind of broke up into teams.
0: Right.
1: So I have Ford specialist, the GM specialist, the Dodge. I even got a old car team that does like older car stuff. And then, of course, I got my guys that fix your Kias and Hyundais and all those kind of vehicles too.
0: So, I didn't know that. That's cool. Good enough.
1: Yeah.
0: All right. You're raised in Bartlett.
1: Raised in Bartlett.
0: And you told me that your dad had nothing to do with racing.
1: No, he didn't.
0: Okay. And you also told me that your father died when you were in the third grade.
1: Correct.
0: Yeah. And so it was your mom. You got two sisters, right?
1: I got two older sisters.
0: What are their names?
1: Robbie and Susie.
0: Okay. I would think that in the third grade, it was a tragedy for your dad.
1: Oh,
0: I mean, your dad
1: no
0: died as, I mean, he was 42 years old?
1: 42.
0: 42 years. Had a heart attack.
1: Had a heart attack.
0: And Gone. Yeah.
1: Come back from a basketball game. Like, we were at a basketball game. My basketball. I was no good in sports. I have no idea how my kids are so good in sports because they didn't get it from me. But we come back from a basketball game, and he told my mom he didn't feel good, and then he had that heart attack.
0: Terrible. Wow. That was life-changing, I'm sure.
1: Yeah. Oh, yeah. No doubt. No doubt.
0: Yeah. I would think your mom struggled to make ends meet.
1: Oh, yeah, yeah. She definitely struggled because my mom at that time, you know, she was the person who kept the house going.
0: Yeah.
1: You know what I mean? Not dad went off to work. That's how it was done then.
0: Sure.
1: You know,
0: yeah.
1: It wasn't necessarily a two-parent thing like we see nowadays.
0: Yeah.
1: And, she struggled. But she also was the person who helped take care of the whole family, like with her older uncles and things like that, you know, take them to hospital and make sure everybody. So she's a gifted caregiver.
0: She was.
1: You know.
0: Yeah.
1: So, yeah.
0: We got to talk about this. You had nobody in your family raced.
1: Right. Nobody in my family raced at all.
0: So how did that come together?
1: You know, I can't tell it exactly, but I can tell you that I can remember my mom waking me up on a Friday night.
0: You were a child.
1: I was a child, so I had to be like four or something like that. And she wakes me up. She's like, "You've got to see this car, you know, that just flew through the air."
0: On television.
1: And it was crazy. It was the first Dukes of Hazzard episode.
0: No.
1: It come out. And she's like, you know, they're just driving around doing this. So woke me up. I'm dead asleep. But, you know, we didn't have all this information that we have nowadays, right?
0: Sure, you had a television.
1: So, yeah.
0: And a radio.
1: So you had to get the Sunday newspaper. I had to verify that show was coming on again, right? That was my Sunday thing. But
0: So you looked in the Sunday morning paper, and it had a TV schedule of the week.
1: Right.
0: And some people won't remember this, but some people will. You had a TV schedule of the week, and so you went and looked at the TV schedule to see when the Dukes of Hazzard was coming back on?
1: Oh, yes. We had to make sure we watched that. So our Friday night routine was go to a Shelby restaurant. You would eat catfish or something, come home, watch Hee-Haw.
0: Now, you're talking about your family?
1: Yeah. Yeah.
0: Okay. That was your mom and your two sisters.
1: And my dad was still living then.
0: Okay.
1: So when all this was going on, he was still alive. And that was our thing. And I think that's where, like, some more of my desire for fast cars came about, you know.
0: All right, so you have two sisters, and you were the baby.
1: Yes.
0: And your mom and your two sisters and you lived in Bartlett right across from the high school.
1: Correct.
0: All right. That still is kind of hard to imagine. I mean, how did you think that's what made you be a hot rodder was
1: you know. I also loved I would get up early. People don't know this. I would get up early in the morning. I would be ready way before elementary school even started. And I would watch the high school kids come into the parking lot. Come into Bartlett. And so I remember some of these hot rodders. If you're around Memphis, everybody knows about a Nova that had no bottle, just throttle on the back. You know, I wanted to see him.
0: Now, who was it? Was it? You know these guys' names?
1: Wes is his name.
0: Okay.
1: And then there would be like... I was telling you, I think one of the Sides brothers had a
0: Paul
1: Camaro.
0: Paul Sides had the Camaro, yeah.
1: There was another guy named Craig White. He had like a 70 Camaro with a small block in it.
0: You as a child would know, you knew who all these guys, who their names were and what kind of car they drove, but they had no idea who the hell you were.
1: Oh, no.
0: You were just a kid.
1: I was just, yeah. And I would only know these people from my older sister. She would kind of
0: tell you
1: who drives that and who drives this. And then she told me one time, she was... went out on a date with a guy, and she's like, "We went to Summer Avenue, and there's all these cars and these parking lots, and you would love this." And I'm like, "Well, take me." Well, they never did take me, but when I got my license and I was 16, that was the first place I went to.
0: You wanted to go to Summer Avenue and hang out.
1: Hang out. Yeah, I wanted to see all these cars.
0: So, did you?
1: Oh, yeah. First street race. You know, we didn't street race, but we did, right? Was in like a 72 Chevelle, and the tag on it said small block.
0: So you this is who you raced?
1: That was the first street race I was ever in.
0: And you were competing?
1: We got side by side on like Sam Cooper Boulevard. It didn't turn out well for me that day. He did beat me. But that's just racing. You got to start somewhere, right?
0: You got to start somewhere.
1: Yeah.
0: All right, the white flag's flying here on the Real Deal Race Report. When we come back, we're going to continue our conversation with Chris Burleson.
2: 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They talk to us like we're a bunch of idiots. You know, you've seen them. 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

0: All right, we're back on the Real Deal Race Report, presented by Driven Race Oil, powered by Rick's Powder Coating and Performance Plus Motorcycles of Memphis. And we're in the studio with Chris Burleson from Bartlett, was raised in Bartlett, Tennessee. And he was telling us about his first street race. And so you got your butt kicked on in your first street race. But that was the first time that you had done that. Is that correct?
1: Correct.
0: And yeah. you were 16 or 17 years
1: 16,
0: old?
1: 16, yeah.
0: All right.
1: Yeah.
0: Man, it's, of course, nowadays, you think back about that, and it's not the way it used to be. I mean,
1: no.
0: People don't hang out in parking lots and street race out of parking lots. And I mean, I can remember being, you know, I was in, my dad lived in Whitehaven, so when my two brothers and I would get to come from, you know, Starlanding Road from a gravel road to Whitehaven, and my dad lived by the McDonald's on Highway 51, and street racing was a big deal back then.
1: Right.
0: And it's kind of hard to describe because some of our listeners that are a lot younger won't understand this, but man, if you were the big dog daddy in your neighborhood and you went to, you know, you hung out at Ace Appliance or at McDonald's or at the Crystal parking lot, and, you know, your rivals would come from Bartlett or from Raleigh or from Fraser.
1: Right.
0: And if they heard that, you know, that Dennis Bailey or that Chris Burleson was hanging out at the Ace Appliance in Whitehaven and he had his Mustang there or his Camaro there, you know, somebody from Summer Avenue would come through there and they'd be, you know, they'd be looking for you. And I remember if, you know, when at McDonald's, you know, they would drive through to McDonald's and they would do, you know, they'd turn around the building and they would drive down, you know, down Highway 51. But if you were in the McDonald's parking lot and you heard somebody come through the parking lot with a set of slicks on, and they drove through the, you know, they did that 90-degree turn in the back, and you heard the dang thing, scraping the tires where it had a Detroit locker in it. You know, everybody in the neighborhood in the parking lot next door would, you know, they'd be hollering at Robert Wallace or at Jimmy James or at, you know, Rob Ryer or somebody,
1: yeah,
0: and saying that, hey, he's got his slicks on. And that meant that, you know, the guy's looking for somebody. So, I mean, that's kind of the way it was, wasn't it?
2: Yeah, definitely. It was a great time where you were on that side of the town. We would go to Summer and it would be Super Shops back then before
0: sure.
2: It became Lucky's.
0: Yeah.
2: Seemed like the Chevys hang out there. The Mustangs would hang out at Central Hardware.
0: Yeah, in the parking lot.
2: Which is now like the Auto Zone.
0: Right.
2: And then it seemed like a mutual ground was the McDonald's on Summer. Everybody would go there.
0: Right.
2: So that was a normal routine, go there. And it was a blast. I'm very grateful and very thankful for seeing all that.
0: You had a Camaro in the 10th grade.
2: Yes, sir.
0: You bought this Camaro.
2: Correct.
0: You told me you paid $1,000 for it.
2: $1,000, and the guy was like a hair, cut hair at like the rockin' Raleigh Springs Mall.
0: No, he was a barber there?
2: Yeah.
0: And it had a small block in it.
2: It had a 350 in it, yep.
0: And you told me that it was full of Bondo.
2: Had a lot of Bondo. It was definitely not a 20-footer, maybe a 25 or 40-footer, you know.
0: Get back that far, you mean?
2: The paint looked decent on it, but it had been rubbed on.
0: Yeah. Sure, yeah. all right, so was that something that you couldn't wait to do on the weekends? I mean,
2: I could not wait to do that.
0: To go Friday and Saturday night, yes, to hang out at on Summer Avenue, yeah, or wherever. I mean, and then what was a big deal was when you found out that maybe you weren't racing, but you found out that somebody that was a badass,
2: oh yeah,
0: that they were racing, yeah, somewhere, you know, you'd find out where they were, and everybody would go watch.
2: They would go see, like, you know, Don Gingrich.
0: Sure.
2: Oh, dude, he's a killer street racer.
0: Yeah.
2: And then Sonny Biggs, back in the day, Sonny would be a killer street racer. So you go watch, you'd stand on a bridge and you could watch him on Sam Cooper or wherever, you know. But
0: and you raced on Sam Cooper?
2: Sam Cooper, yeah. Graham.
0: Yeah.
2: You could race on Graham. And then
0: I went to jail on Sam Cooper.
2: Oh, no. Well, it happened.
0: Sure did. Yeah.
2: Then when NMCA would come to town,
0: yeah,
2: Memphis would be off the chain with race cars that weekend.
0: Oh, yes. It's street cars.
2: That's what I mean. It would just be
0: street
2: loaded.
0: Race cars, yeah.
2: Loaded,
0: yeah.
2: You know.
0: All right, so you got, as time went on, you got pretty serious.
2: Yeah, I tell you what. One night we were, I was out on Air Park.
0: Air Park, yeah.
2: And that is where I actually met Dennis Bailey for the first time.
0: Right.
2: And so you know, that was back when he had like a red 93 Cobra.
0: Yeah. And he bought that thing brand new.
2: Brand new. Yeah. Yeah. And
0: put nitrous on it.
2: Nitrous, blower, everything. Yeah. And sometimes all of it, you know?
0: Yeah.
2: But yeah, we got, we became friends with Derek.
0: Now, we're at this time, did you still have your Camaro?
2: I didn't have it. I had a, when I met Dennis, I had a 95 Mustang that became a race car later on.
0: Right.
2: And that car, we slowly
0: built it. So you had that race. You had that car, and that was your daily driver. That's what
2: the,
0: you drove.
2: The 95 Mustang was a daily driver. Yes.
0: Were you grown then? You were 20 years old.
2: I was 18, 19.
0: Okay.
2: Yeah, I was 19 then. Yeah.
0: All right. And so did you, how did that all come together?
2: So I had a 88 Mustang before that one. It got totaled out of Nashville. And I did all kinds of crazy stuff, made crazy mistakes, built my first engine, made a mistake building it. It had, when I pulled the engine out of the car, it had a crack main cap. I sent it to the machine shop, put a new main cap on it, thought they line bored it. You know, first one, you know, everybody talks about it's supposed to be tight. Well, my crank was tight, but I thought that was normal. Everybody says, man, this engine's tight, you know? So anyway, made a mistake.
0: Spun a bearing.
2: Yeah, tore it up. Luckily, there was a guy named Eric at Southern Performance.
0: I know Eric.
2: He had just started. He built another engine for me.
0: Eric used to work at Jack Purtle Chicken in Whitehaven.
2: No way.
0: I'm serious. Yeah. Eric, well, yeah.
2: Yeah.
0: Very successful now. Gene Sweat works with him now.
2: He taught me a lot. A lot of people have taught me a lot. I've learned a lot from a lot of different people, but
0: Eric was a bad to the bone drag boat racer.
2: He had a young blood drag boat. But yeah, he built the next engine for that 88 GT,
0: and that was in South Haven on Sweeney Road.
2: Yep, in the mini storages.
0: In the storage. Oh, really?
2: It was in the mini storage. Beside like modern Mustang.
0: Yeah,
2: and we put that engine in the car, and I was going to Nashville Auto Diesel College at that time. And I took the car to school, and my head was so big because I thought it was just so killer. It had a fat camshaft in it and a little bit more compression, and I had trick flow heads and all that stuff on that car. That car lasted 2 weeks in Nashville before somebody hit it and totaled it.
0: Oh, no.
2: I was, like, devastated. Yeah. Because that was what I did. So when I got out of school, I got a 95 Mustang and kept started doing stuff to that, just like everybody did, put heads, cam intake, and took that.

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2: Yep.
1: Helped me out tremendously early in the days. 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Of course, Ponda's performance with this car now is helping me out tremendously. M&M Transmissions, Hart's Turbos.
2: M&M, that's Mark Mickey.
1: Mark Mickey. It's got his transmission and converter combo in it.
2: Bad thing, man. Yeah. He's bad.
1: Detroit Batteries, they light the battery. They light the car up, you know.
2: Cool.
1: So a lot of these people have helped me out. And there's tremendous people. I've learned so much from and so thankful for it.
2: All right, I got one other thing. You got two boys, and one of them's almost as tall as you are now.
1: That's right.
2: What's their names?
1: Jackson's the tall one, and Dean Thomas is the young one. And then, of course, I also have an amazing wife, Katie. So I'm very thankful for all of them, because without them, this wouldn't be possible.
2: There you go. All right, one more thing. Tell them how to get in touch with you at Burleson Truck and Automotive.
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2: There you go. All right, that's it. Checker flags flying on the Real Deal Race Report. I want to thank Chris Burleson for coming in. I want to thank Lee Milligan Hubbard. Hey, next week we're going to have in the studio is going to be from Coldwater, Mississippi. We're going
3: to
2: have...
3: You ever see those ridiculous testosterone commercials? 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You know, you've seen them. Hey, guys, you know, take this pill. 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
5: What would you do if you could solve the greatest mysteries of the past? One woman would confound conventional wisdom and prove that anyone is capable of achieving great feats. Leicester, England, 2005. Amateur historian Philippa Langley is on the hunt to discover the long-lost remains of the infamous King Richard III. Popular belief stated that the ruler's body had been thrown into a river. However, Langley's research has taken her to a social services car park, where she experiences a strange intuition while standing over a reserved space, marked simply with the letter R. She would later recount, "I knew in my innermost being that Richard's body lay there." After years of seeking government approval, excavation finally began on August 25th, 2012. 3 days after the 527th anniversary of Richard's death. And within a few hours, a skeleton was discovered that would later be identified as the late monarch himself. His remains would ultimately be laid to rest at Leicester Cathedral in 2015, for which Langley was rewarded by the Queen of England herself. Philippa Langley's tireless efforts would be immortalized in the 2022 film, The Lost King, which depicted her struggles and cemented her reputation as a seeker of truth. The treasures of the past wait for us below our feet, if only we have the courage to go and discover them for ourselves.
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5: How would it make you feel to work at a company that's been around more than 1,400 years? One family-owned business would prove that all that it takes to survive is the right amount of luck

0: and perseverance. Japan, 578 AD. Carpenter Shigemitsu Kongo is contracted to Osaka to assist in the construction of a Buddhist temple as a means of bolstering the faith throughout the country. What would come from the fruits of his labor was not only the first surviving Buddhist temple in Japan, but also the establishment of the oldest company in the world, known as Kongo Gumi. Over 40 generations, Kongo Gumi was at the forefront of architectural innovations, pioneering the use of everything from concrete to computer-aided design in Japanese construction. And not only would its handiwork survive centuries of war and financial struggles, but would also be a symbol of gender equality, as it became one of the first companies to have a female serve at its head. With nearly a millennium and a half of experience under its belt, bringing the wisdom of the past to help in the buildings of the future, Kongo Gumi continues to operate today as the first of one of the five oldest companies in the world, all of which call Japan their home.
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3: Spirit Airlines shuts down. I'm Jack Callahan, Fox News. Ending operations effective immediately, according to a statement. The airline's stranding thousands of passengers, but Transportation Secretary Sean Duffy says other carriers are stepping up to help.
4: American Airlines and Delta Airlines are offering across the board reduced fares on high volume Spirit routes. Allegiant is stepping up. They've also committed to freezing fare prices on routes that they have shared with Spirit Airlines.
3: The Trump administration had floated a $500 million bailout for the company in exchange for a stake in the airline, though the bailout deal could not be finalized with the airline's creditors. Louisiana Republican Senator John Kennedy telling Fox News.
5: The federal government's got no business trying to run an airline. We can't even deliver the mail when the stuff has an address right there on the front. That's for enterprise.
3: Spirit Airlines' assets will be liquidated through the bankruptcy court. The Pentagon announcing plans to draw down thousands of U.S. troops in Germany, as Fox's Lisa Lucero reports.
6: Pentagon spokesman Sean Parnell says the U.S. will withdraw about 5,000 troops from Germany, or about 14% of those stationed in the country, in the next 6 to 12 months. Earlier this week, President Trump had threatened to withdraw some troops from Germany, a NATO ally, after Chancellor Friedrich Merz said the U.S. was being humiliated by the Iranian leadership. The U.S. has several major military facilities in Germany, including the headquarters for U.S. European Command and U.S. Africa Command, Ramstein Air Base, and Landstuhl Regional Medical Center, the largest American hospital outside the United States. Lisa Lucera, Fox News.
3: A spokesperson for NATO says they are working with the U.S. to understand the details of the decision on force posture in Germany and how it will impact Europe's defenses. 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
7: 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And we are talking about spring cleaning, and not just a quick dusting. I mean, the real deep, satisfying kind of clean. And spring gives us the perfect moment to reset, to refresh, and breathe just a little new life into our homes. And whether you're getting ready to buy, preparing to sell, or staying right where you are, a solid spring cleaning makes your space feel lighter, brighter, and more comfortable. So let's take our time, walk through not just one or two, but we've got seven key areas today worth giving a thorough cleanup. Let's jump right into it. And this one appears on many lists, and that's the HVAC system and the vents throughout your home. Winter has its own way of filling those filters and vents with dust, dander, all kinds of tiny things you don't see, but definitely feel in the quality of air. And for many people, especially in the South, we spend more time indoors during the winter time because it's at times pretty darn cold, like it was earlier this year. Changing out filters, taking a slow vacuum pass over the vents, and maybe scheduling that tune-up can help your system breathe easier, run more efficiently, and save you money in the long run. And if a sale is in your future, an HVAC system that looks well-maintained gives inspectors a great impression and more confidence for the buyers. So even something as simple and not really all that time-consuming as those couple of things with the HVAC system can make a huge difference. And again, don't sleep on a quick vacuum over the vents. They can really make a big difference. Let's talk about number two, the kitchen appliances. Kitchens tell the story of a home because they're so full of memories, meals, conversations, and of course, crumbs and spills that get into places that we don't always or maybe can't always easily check. Well, this spring, go a little deeper. Slide the fridge out, wipe underneath, clean behind the stove, run a cleaning cycle in the dishwasher. Yeah, there's a little button hidden in there somewhere amongst the array that lets you do just that, at least on the most recent dishwashers, and shine up those small spaces that quietly collect grease. A fresh kitchen feels open, energized, and for sellers, I'll tell you, it makes the photos pop and the walkthroughs feel even more inviting. And if you have burners on your stove that are accessible, making sure that those are clean and crumb-free with a quick vacuuming and a wipe down will make a huge aesthetic difference. We go from the kitchen to taking a look outside, not necessarily stepping outside, but looking outside through our windows and those window tracks. Spring sunlight is honest. It shows everything, and a gentle cleaning of the glass and brushing out the tracks lets that sunlight pour in the way that it's meant to. Clean windows brighten rooms. It lifts the mood. And if you're selling, they help buyers instantly feel the difference in your home. And when we're talking about cleaning the windows, I am talking about both sides and making sure that those tracks get a good scrubbing so that the movement of the windows are not inhibited. And windows that look and feel like they are in perfect working order can only help continue the positive vibes that buyers would be getting as they look through your home. Hey, if you're not moving, that's okay too. You want fully functional windows anyway, and you want to be able to let that sun shine through and take advantage of what those windows were meant to do for you. We're talking about seven things today that help with a thorough spring cleaning. We've knocked out the first three. Let's get to the halfway point. And we're talking about the closet purge. Somehow, some way, every year, this is one that takes a little bit of patience, but many times it can be one of the most rewarding things that you can do. Take things out slowly, piece by piece, and ask yourself, do I use this? Do I wear this? Do I even remember that I even had this in the first place? I have quite a few things that fall into that category, by the way. So if you do, you are not alone. Well, after asking yourself these questions, if not, well, it may be time for that item to make someone else happy. A tidier closet makes your home feel larger, calmer, and for buyers, it also sends a signal that the home has been cared for throughout. And who knows? You can donate, maybe do a yard sale, make a little extra money for yourself. There's many great ways to handle that closet purge. Just have the patience to do it. It usually pays off well in the end. Of course, when we talk about a spring cleaning, I'd be remiss if we didn't mention the bathrooms, right? These rooms work hard every single day, but they don't always get the deep cleaning love that they deserve. Well, this spring, do it a little bit differently. Make sure you put in the effort and the elbow grease. Take the time to scrub the grout, shine the hardware, refresh any tired caulking, and clean the inside drawers and cabinets that haven't seen daylight in quite some time. These little details will really freshen things up. A clean bathroom feels almost spa-like for some. And if you're planning to list, it does make a difference when you have photos that pop of the bathrooms and when people walk in and it feels like it's just a nice, clean place where people go every day. Again, it's one of the hardest working rooms, so why wouldn't you take care of it? And I mentioned the tired caulking. Make sure you pay attention to that because that can make all the difference on preventing future problems, because when water moves, it's got to go somewhere and you don't want it getting in behind any of the fixtures or getting to the drywall or to the floor. So make sure, I can't stress that enough, you do follow up on taking care of that caulking along with everything else. Let's step outside. We're going to the outdoor spaces with number 6. Patios, porches, decks, they all come alive as the temperatures warm up. Sweep away the winter debris because it all is somehow, some way, it all collects out there. Wash off the outdoor furniture. Freshen up the cushions. Maybe if you can, stick them in the washing machine. Get them a good cleaning. Get the grill ready. 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A little pop. Maybe a couple of plants from the local store. It can help add just a little bit more smiles to your backyard. These spaces become bonus rooms in the spring because, as you know, in the Mid-South, we love our outdoor living. 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
0: What risks would you be willing to take to tell a compelling story? Little did one woman know that her answer to this question would forever transform the shape of journalism. New York, 1887. 23-year-old journalist Nellie Bly is tasked with a harrowing assignment to investigate the living conditions of a mental institute on an island in the East River. To do so, Bly heroically posed as a patient in order to experience and report on such matters firsthand, which would lead to the publication of an exposé that prompted governments to push for greater reforms and funding for mental health care. However, Bly would continue to challenge her boundaries as a journalist, as just 2 years later, she would embark on an ambitious solo trip around the world in order to beat the fictional record in Jules Verne's novel Around the World in 80 Days, which she would inevitably complete in just 72 days, further cementing her status as a female pioneer in the male-dominated field. Nellie Bly would go on to become the first female combat journalist during World War I, before tragically passing away from pneumonia at the age of 57 in 1922. And yet, she is forever remembered as a foundress of investigative journalism, whose impact continues to inspire the countless women who follow in her footsteps.
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7: Welcome back, everyone. Good morning, good afternoon, good evening, wherever you are. If you're catching us in podcast form or live on the radio, this is Buy Seller Stay, and I'm your friend in real estate, Tim Van Horn with eXp Realty, and I am always glad to have you here along for the ride. And today, we're talking to my sellers out there, or maybe you're not selling just yet, but you're thinking about it, kind of like how we all think about going to the gym. You know, there is in the South, there's three stages of getting something accomplished. There's the thinking about it. Then there's the actual doing in step three. But in the middle is step two, that big gray area called fixing to. Well, if you're fixing to even, listen in carefully, because let me tell you, we do have an important topic today. When you are selling your house and that first offer comes in, you're thinking, whoo, that heart rate goes up a little bit. It's exciting. It's nerve wracking. It's the moment where you might be tempted to rush, but you don't have to rush. You shouldn't rush. You need to know what really matters. So today I'm sharing with you the seven most important things for sellers to keep in mind when they receive an offer. It's seven simple things. We're going to walk through them slowly, just how you should walk through the offers when you see them, or like a Sunday drive down Poplar Avenue. All right, here we go. Let's get to the one that everybody wants to talk about first. Let's just do it. And price is the first thing everybody looks at. And I get it. It's big, it's bold, and it is right there on the first page near the top of the offer. But sometimes it's not the whole story. And you might see an offer that's higher, but oftentimes it'll come with strings or concessions or demands that will not fit your timeline. And here in Memphis, where different neighborhoods move at different speeds, you see it, you know it. What is happening in Germantown isn't necessarily the same thing that's happening in Atoka or Oakland or Olive Branch or Midtown. The highest offer isn't always the best one. When we drill down to it, we look through the offer time and again, there is one universal truth. The whole offer matters. Not just the number right there near line one of the purchase and sale agreement. Now, don't get me wrong. I am not downplaying the value of the offer that is tendered to you, because that goes toward the bottom line of what you're going to net on the sale. But there is so much more to it. Let's get into number two. This one is very important. How solid is the financing? And pre-approval letters can look so official. They can look amazing, but not all of them hold the same weight. Is the lender local? Are they reputable? Is the buyer fully underwritten? Or is this something that was printed out through AI in about 10 seconds online during a lunch break between meetings? You've heard me preach time and again about the importance of a strong, reputable local lender like Mortgage Mono at Mortgage Investors Group. And I don't say that as lip service. It truly matters when you are a seller and your seller's agent are looking at the offer, a slightly lower price with stronger financing, with that confidence that it is a safe opportunity to make the sale, that the sale will close. It makes a huge difference compared to a higher offer that's built on shakier grounds, shakier terms. And when your house goes under contract, time matters. You want a buyer who can take it not just to the finish line, but get it to the finish line on time. Financing matters. Now, number three, and this is one of the things that doesn't sound exciting, but it can make or break the whole deal. It's contingencies. Every offer, every single one of them comes with at least some contingencies. Some are very simple. Some are complicated. Some are the real estate equivalent of someone saying, hey, I'll take the car, but only if you throw in the TV, the sofa, and the dog. Well, let's walk through the main ones. Let's walk through the big ones. You've got your inspection contingency, and that's the buyer saying, I want to make sure this house doesn't fall over in a stiff breeze. Hey, fair enough. And around Memphis, our older homes, and with the humidity and the crawl spaces that sometimes host more wildlife than the Memphis Zoo, I think we've talked about this before, inspections do matter. Fair enough. Then you've got your appraisal contingency, and that is the bank's way of checking the homework. They want to make sure that the price matches the value, and that too makes sense. Nobody wants to overpay, including the banks. And then you get into financing contingencies, and that's where the buyer's basically saying, if the lender doesn't approve this, I am out of here. Again, not out of the ordinary, totally normal. But then you get the extra contingencies like, hey, we want to buy your house, but only after we sell ours, and we don't know exactly when that'll be. Or we want you to fix X, Y, and Z, and also maybe A, B, and C, even though we haven't seen the inspection yet. These aren't bad. They just have meaning. A clean offer, even if the price is just a smidge lower, can give you a smoother path to closing. And peace of mind is worth more than a couple of bucks if the rest of the deal looks like something that came out of a circus. Let's talk about timing. They say timing can be everything. Well, if it can be everything, then that's got to play a role in real estate too, right? Oh, absolutely it does. Now, you may get an offer that looks great. It checks every box except the buyer wants to move in yesterday. Well, maybe you're not ready for that. Maybe you need a little bit more runway. Maybe you're waiting for your next home to be ready. Maybe you're sorting through all the memories, packing boxes, deciding which things the kids said they'd take, but really won't. When an offer comes in, look at the closing date. Also, look at possession. Look at whether they'll let you rent back for a short time if needed. Because here in the Memphis area, whether you're moving from Midtown to Bartlett or Germantown to Olive Branch or just down the street, the logistics do matter. You don't want to be rushed. You want to be able to schedule help if you need it. You don't want a stressful scramble. You want an offer that respects your timeline. And sometimes that means saying yes to the offer that lets you breathe, to let you be a little less stressed out instead of the one that makes you sprint and causes a lot of stress. We're talking about seven things to consider when you receive an offer as a seller. Let's get to number five. This next one's a doozy. It's a big one. It's repairs. Because after the inspection, you know it, I know it, the buyer's probably going to come back with a list. Sometimes the list is short. Sometimes it reads like the ingredients on the back of a shampoo bottle. Long, complicated, and can be overwhelming. Here in the Memphis area, especially in neighborhoods like Cooper Young, High Point, East Memphis, those homes have character. They have lived a life. They've seen families come and go. They've handled storms, summers, winters, and maybe the occasional squirrel or raccoon in the attic. So certain things are going to show up in the inspections. It's just a fact of life. It's normal. And when you're looking at an offer, ask yourself, what am I really willing to fix? What makes sense for me financially? Also, what can I handle? And what is a deal breaker? And some buyers are going to be flexible. Some buyers want everything pristine. Other buyers say as is, and they actually mean it. But being able to understand that and know what the buyer really wants and what they're really asking for, having an experienced realtor on your side can help you negotiate through that landmine of sorting out what the buyer wants and what the buyer will agree to actually getting. Understanding the repair expectations up front as well will keep you from getting blindsided later. So have a realistic idea of the condition of your house. This one, well, it is so human. Selling a homework is not just paperwork. It is personal. It's where holidays happen. It's where the kids learn to ride their bikes. It's where you stayed up too late painting that room because someone decided they hated that particular shade of a color. So when somebody brings you an offer that feels low or they ask for things that feel unnecessary, it is very easy to take it personally because it's your home. The truth is the buyer doesn't know your memories. The buyer doesn't know your history. They're looking at the house, not the moments lived inside it. And it's a tough ask, but this is where you've got to separate the emotion from the strategy. And that is why, again, having an experienced realtor on your side can help you get through these types of moments. Take a breath, step back, talk it over with your realtor, and look at the facts. Price, financing, timing, contingencies. It's about making a smart, clear decision that supports you getting to your next chapter. I understand it is easier said than done. Been there and done that, but I am here, 901-262-5000. You can call or text me, and it is about having somebody walk with you to help counterbalance those emotions, because emotions can get you into trouble in negotiations, and you want somebody that's going to help you, as I mentioned, get to that next chapter with a happy ending to the previous one. And last but not least, know when to counter and know when to say yes. When that offer lands, you got three choices: accept it, reject it, or to counter it. Most of the time, the smart move lies somewhere in between. Maybe the price is good, but the repair request maybe feels a bit much. Or maybe the buyer's timeline works, but the appraisal contingency needs a bit of adjusting. Maybe everything looks great and it's just simply time to say yes, yes, yes. The key is knowing what matters to you. Are you trying to sell quickly? Are you trying to maximize profit? Are you trying to coordinate with another move? Trying to avoid stress? There's no one right answer. There's only the answer that supports your goals. A great agent, someone that knows the area, knows the local market rhythm, and understands, can help you break down an offer and see it clearly. Not emotionally, not reactively, clearly. And with that clarity, that's when the winning comes for you. 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
3: News. I'm Paul Stevens. A Spirit Airlines shutting down, leaving thousands stranded.
16: This was a creditor issue. Again, they have the final say of whether they want to do a deal with the government. But also from the government's perspective, we oftentimes don't have $500 million laying around in a spare account that we can put into a bailout of an airline. So there was creative thinking on how it could happen. Those two things never materialized.
3: Transportation Secretary Sean Duffy at Newark Liberty International Airport. A high-profile execution in Iran amid the war with the U.S.
17: A 21-year-old athlete from Isfahan. The agency says Sazan Junakani was executed on Thursday after he was arrested during the protests back in January. The alleged execution comes as the U.S. and Iran struggle to reach a deal.
3: Fox's Madeline Rivera.
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0: How far would you be willing to travel to help a friend in need? The greatest courage is often found in reluctant heroes. New York, 1940. American Olympic bobsledder Billy Fisk is prompted to help his allies across the pond as the German Luftwaffe looms over England. However, since the U.S. was still neutral at this point of the Second World War, Fisk was forced to lie about his nationality in order to enlist in the Royal Air Force. Surprisingly, though he had never flown before, Fisk proved to be a natural fighter pilot and participated in his first sorties less than a week after training. His aviation career, though, would be short-lived, as on August 16th, Fisk's fuel tank was shot by an enemy dive bomber over the English Channel. However, instead of bailing out of his plane, which was desperately needed to help in the war effort, Fisk skillfully glided it back to his airfield. Tragically, though his plane would be repaired, Fisk would succumb to his injuries the following day, earning him the distinction of being the first American citizen fighter pilot to be killed in action during World War II. And though he confessed his reasons for serving to be unheroic, the inscription on his memorial plaque would go on to read, "An American citizen who died, that England might live."
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7: 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And today, we're diving into something every buyer experiences but rarely talks about. So we're going to go there today and talk about seven things that you will likely notice the second time you tour a home that you probably didn't notice the first time you toured the house. That first tour, you're excited, you're imagining your furniture, you're mentally already claiming the bedrooms for which kid gets the bedroom or which bit of the backyard you're going to use for cookouts. It's all fun and games, but then that second tour, well, that's when the details really come into hyper focus, and that's where smart decisions truly happen. So let's get right into it. So here come those seven things, and they are in no particular weighted order. We're just going to take the list and we're going to run with it. The first one I'm going to call the neighborhood soundtrack. On that first tour, you're very focused on the house and the things that are inside and on the outside, the aesthetics of the house and a lot of the superficial things. On a second tour, though, you suddenly start to hear things. No, I'm not talking about bumps in the night or ghosts or anything like that, but you do start to notice road noise that you didn't catch the first time, or maybe a dog that seems to have the unlimited barking potential in one of the neighboring yards. Of course, kids playing outside, to really based on the time of the day or the time of the year. And also, if somebody's got a band out there practicing solos in the garage on some of those oldies but goodies, there's a variety of things that you can start hearing. But a second visit, especially at a different time of day, can totally change your feel for an area and for a specific home. This next item, 99% of my clients really have an eye-opening experience on the second walkthrough. There is one client, and I won't mention them by name, but they came into that first showing with an idea of exactly what they were looking for when it came to storage space. And this is a big one on our list of seven things that people begin to notice on a second showing. The first time through, every closet, I'm sure, looks pretty good to everybody. The second time through, after discussions and maybe imagining yourself in that home, you start opening the doors on that second look with a little more purpose, a little more intent, looking at shelf height, closet depth, how much space in the pantry, where is the pantry? Because some houses don't have a pantry immediately in the kitchen. You may have to take a few extra steps. And also, what about the holiday decorations? Are you going to have to put them in an attic? Will you have to put them in a guest bedroom? So no question, storage space becomes a significant topic of discussion when it comes to folks that go back for a second showing. Now, some people may fall in love at first sight with the house and ready to make an offer and live happily ever after. Some people like to take a little extra time. Regardless of where you stand, if you don't have a realtor that will walk you through this process, I would love that opportunity to have a conversation with you and earn your trust. You could give me a call at 901-262-5000. Let me get a little cheesy with you for just a second, and let's shed some light on some things, or maybe the lack thereof. Light can change throughout the day, and when it does, the entire mood of a room or a house can change with it. And on that second visit of a home, you just might notice a room that felt bright before feels dimmer, or maybe a room that felt just fine or a little dim gets blasted with the sun at a different time of day. Also, shadows that make the kitchen look different, or maybe you fell in love with the light even more so. But going at a different time of day or a different day when the weather and the cloud cover is different can shed a whole different light on a house. In fact, lighting can make or break a home without you even realizing it. Now, you've probably considered how long it takes to get to and from the house when it comes to your work or school or family members. Traffic flow to and from the house, probably a consideration looking at the house. But have you considered the traffic flow of the home? The first time you're walking through the hallway and you're making mental notes and you're looking at the different rooms, and the second time around, well, that's when reality starts hitting. That's when you can really start imagining logistically, you know, where do the groceries go? Does this hallway bottleneck when everyone's trying to get out of the house in the morning or come home in the afternoon? And also, when it comes to the lifestyle after school and after work, can you get to the kitchen from the grill or vice versa without having to go through a maze with a plate of hot food? You know, that first showing, everything looks nice and everything, but it's that second showing where the layout goes from pretty to practical or not so much. We're hanging out here on Buy, Sell, or Stay with a list of seven things you might not have thought of on the first time you looked at a house, but you definitely notice if you go back for a second showing. For those that go back for a second or subsequent look at a home, the condition of the home, you start to hyper-focus on a few things. That's really when the rose-colored glasses come off. Walking through the first time, everything looks good, looks pretty nice and intact, but on second thought or maybe third glance, maybe you start seeing some cracked tiles, or you do take stock of the aging HVAC system or some of the components and the windows that maybe don't quite shut so evenly, and even some of the cosmetic things like scuffs in the baseboards and in other places. Now, while most of these probably aren't deal breakers, they do matter when you're deciding between homes or preparing to put in an offer. And for my listeners that are out there that are considering selling, listen very closely to the segment. Maybe go back and play it later at timvanhorn.com, because I'm giving you some clues as to what buyers are going to be looking for, some on that first showing. But if they come back for a second showing, there are some things that they'll probably have questions on, or it may be a best case scenario where it confirms all of their hopes and perhaps an offer would be forthcoming. But definitely listen in if you are a seller, because this could apply to you at any given time. Now, we've talked quite a bit about the inside of the house, but what about the outside of the house? Let's get a reality check on the backyard. You know, the first tour coming through, people that are looking for a specific size yard may go, whoa, this is just what we need. Maybe a small yard, low maintenance, or maybe a big backyard for a social or family events, or for whatever reason. And much like the inside of the house, a second look starts to ask the question, well, is this yard useful for what we want to do? I know that I have had buyers that will look at the backyard, think it's great, and then come back the second time and just verify that they're happy with the drainage, the slope, the privacy, because sometimes elevation can make you a little more susceptible to being seen by the neighbors over the fence. What about the noise? We talked about the noise a little bit earlier. What about the trees? How often would I have to trim the tree branches? And where exactly does the sun hit in the morning and in the afternoon? And while outdoor space is a massive selling point, it comes with a caveat. It's a massive selling point if it works for your lifestyle. I don't know if it's lucky, but it is definitely number 7. And I'm talking about the fit of furniture and room usability. And for many buyers on the first visit, rooms seem pretty big. For those that go back, maybe you get a confirmation, but sometimes that brain switches over into interior design mode and out come the questions like, where does the TV go in the room? Can I put it on the wall? Does it need to be on a stand? Can our sectional actually fit in this living room in the way that would work with the flow? How about the dining table? Will it jam up the walkway, or is it too big or too small for the room? And then is there a wall that would work to put the bed against? The second tour often reveals whether a home fits your life or whether you'd be fighting the layout every single day. All in all, I guess you could say a second tour isn't just a repeat. It's your chance to see a home as it really is. That first tour can spark emotion. That second tour seems to spark a bit more logic. And that combination is what leads to confident decisions. And if you ever want someone to walk that second tour with you, someone who knows exactly what to look for, I'm your guy. You can reach me at timvanhorn.com or shoot me a text at 901-262-5000. 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
0: How would you feel if you broke a world record without others noticing? This was a discouraging truth one pioneer would learn to overcome. August 1911. Journalist and aviator Harriet Quimby endeavors to become the first woman in the U.S. to earn her pilot's license after falling in love with this novel invention. Upon completing her certification, She began to participate in exhibitions, earning the acclaim of others who were drawn by her pageantry. However, she set her sights across the pond to attempt a grander feat. To cross the English Channel in her signature monoplane. The following year, Quimby arrived in Dover to begin her fog-covered flight, armed with only a compass to guide her. At last, on April 16th, 1912, Harriet Quimby reached the shores of France in less than an hour, becoming the first woman to cross the English Channel by plane. Her historic feat, however, would be largely forgotten, as the RMS Titanic had sunk the day prior. Nevertheless, Quimby continued her career until tragically passing away 3 months later in an aviation accident over Boston Harbor. History is often slow to validate success. How might we persevere in our own endeavors, no matter how soon or later we'll be acclaimed?
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7: 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And this segment is about a question that I get pretty frequently from a certain set of folks. And it comes from a group of folks that typically have inherited a house and are feeling overwhelmed. While it can be a big blessing, it can also be a big burden. And oftentimes the conversation starts like this. I'll get a call and it'll be someone that says, hey, we've inherited a home. It's full of stuff. And we don't know whether to have an estate sale or just do junk removal. And listen, this decision matters more than most people realize for more reasons than what most people realize. It affects your timeline, stress, money, not to mention family relationships, as well as what the property is worth when you sell it. So let's slow down. We're going to break it into something that's actually useful. Maybe you've been in this situation. Maybe you are in this situation. Or maybe someday you might be in this situation. So zone in here because this could impact you. I'm going to give you four clear reasons why an estate sale might be the right move, and then four solid reasons why junk removal might be the smarter play. No emotion mixed in, no guilt, just clarity. Let's start with when an estate sale makes sense. And the first reason is there is real resellable value in the home. An estate sale makes sense when the contents include things the open market actually wants. And valuable doesn't always mean antiques. That they can be synonymous, but it's not always synonymous. In fact, according to Charles Schwab's estate planning research, professional estate liquidators regularly uncover resale value in furniture, tools, housewares, collectibles, jewelry, and even everyday items when sold in volume and, of course, most importantly, properly priced. What families will often miss is this. Facebook Marketplace pricing is the asking price, not the sold price. And estate sale companies price based on actual market data, not priced on hope. So if the home has large amounts of furniture in decent condition, vintage items, collections, tools, shop equipment, or hobby gear, don't be afraid to look in those closets in the garage or in the carport, because an estate sale can turn, air fingers quote, stuff into real cash before the house ever hits the market. Another reason why an estate sale may be a great idea is when you want to offset costs of the inherited property. And here is a reality that very few people will talk about. Owning an inherited home is not free. There's utilities, there's taxes, insurance, oftentimes lawn care, probate costs, repairs, maybe even other things such as HOA. Research from a company called Estate Exec shows the average estate takes nearly 16 months to settle, and executors spend hundreds of hours managing details and expenses along the way. 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Likely, you're not going to be getting rich, but in many cases, you might just be reducing the financial bleed that you're experiencing on what could take over a year to get settled. A moment ago, I mentioned that relationships when it comes to inheriting a property truly matter, and they do. If there are multiple heirs, estate sales can help maintain the peace. 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
1: 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No. Mass-produced decor? Nah, you can find that at the yard sales. Or worn household goods. Yeah, see the last items. Again, more of a yard sale material. In these cases, junk removal is often cheaper and faster than commission-based estate liquidation, which typically takes somewhere between 25 to 45% of the sale proceeds. Sometimes it's not about sentimental value. Sometimes it just has to be about market reality. Another reason why junk removal may be a better option than an estate sale: when speed matters more than small dollar amounts. If your goal is to sell the house quickly, well, in this case, junk removal is a no-brainer. Professional junk removal companies can clear a home in 1 to 2 days versus weeks for estate sales. And according to Angie's national cost data, most full cleanouts run a few hundred to a few thousand dollars, depending on the volume, often far less than holding costs from waiting months to have an estate sale. In real estate, time equals money. Reason number three that junk removal might be the right call: clean, empty homes sell faster and for more money. This is a big deal. Yes, estate sales, you can get money on the front end. However, multiple real estate surveys show cluttered homes sell slower and for less. Nearly 60% of real estate agents estimate clutter reduces value by 20% or more. And clutter-free homes sell up to twice as fast, according to most national surveys. Time is money. Clutter-free also means money. Whereas you can get money perhaps on the front end with an estate sale, an uncluttered home helps you get more money on the back end. It's not out of the realm of possibility that an appraiser can also assume hidden damage behind clutter, which could suppress the valuation come appraisal time. Empty homes photograph better, stage more easily, and allow buyers to emotionally move in. As we talk about on this show, people love to imagine themselves in the new home, and that is how you get the emotional triggers to get people to purchase homes, at least one of the significant emotional triggers. Let's talk about emotions. Reason number four: emotional weight is holding you back. This is the part that an Excel file, a spreadsheet, they can't measure. Every box you open reopens grief. Professionals in estate settlement regularly report that emotional fatigue slows decision-making, increasing stress and delaying outcomes. Sometimes junk removal isn't about the money. Sometimes it's simply about getting closure. So to summarize, here's your cliff notes. Choose an estate sale if there is known resale value, you're not rushed, multiple heirs are involved, and you want to offset ongoing costs. Junk removal is likely better if speed matters, the home is mostly clutter, you want top resale value, and the emotional strain is real. If you're dealing with an inherited property and don't know which direction to go, estate sale, junk removal, or selling as is, please don't guess. 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Y'all, we got a boogie. It's been great spending time with you, and we'll catch you next time on Buy, Sell, or Stay.
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1: Some discussions. I'm Paul Stevens, Fox News. Talks between the U.S. and Iran continuing. This as oil tankers remain backed up in the Strait of Hormuz amid the ongoing U.S. blockade.
2: The three-week-old blockade during the ceasefire continues. U.S. Military Central Command says 45 vessels have been turned away. Others remain pierside in Iran or at anchor. But over 150 other tankers remain stuck in the Gulf, helping drive gas prices back home to four-year highs. Fertilizer shipments also stymied hurting farmers. Following a briefing of new military options by the CENTCOM commander, President Trump says the pain back home will be worth it for the payoff.
3: We're in a war because I think you would agree we cannot let lunatics have a nuclear weapon.
2: Now, the Center for Human Rights in Iran says at least 22 political prisoners, including 10 detained during the January protests, have been executed.
1: Fox's Lucas Tomlinson in Dubai. Among those executed, a 21-year-old karate champion whose fast-track trial reportedly relied on a confession extracted under torture. Spirit Airlines is ceasing operations, we should say, after bailout talks collapsed, leaving thousands without work and would-be passengers scrambling for transportation. Transportation Secretary Sean Duffy at Newark Liberty International Airport says other airlines are stepping in by offering reduced fares.
4: American Airlines and Delta Airlines are offering across the board reduced fares on high volume Spirit routes. Allegiant is stepping up. They've also committed to freezing fare prices on routes that they have shared with Spirit Airlines.
1: And Spirit says sharp increases in oil prices and other business pressures pushed the low-cost carrier over the edge. Federal Appeals Court grants a request from the state of Louisiana to reinstate a nationwide requirement that abortion pills be dispensed in person. 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
5: The Shelby County government plans to sue after legislators passed a bill allowing the state to add an oversight board.
6: The Nation of Jake.
5: Just to add an oversight board, not to take over the school system. Maybe provide some guidance. Maybe get to the bottom of why this school system can't pass an audit. Or, worse yet, can't adequately educate young people in Shelby County.
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0: after Chancellor Friedrich Merz said the U.S. was being humiliated by the Iranian leadership. The U.S. has several major military facilities in Germany, including the headquarters for U.S. European Command and U.S. Africa Command, Ramstein Air Base, and Landstuhl Regional Medical Center, the largest American hospital outside the United States. Lee Silicera, Fox News.
1: Spokesperson for NATO says they are working with the U.S. to understand the details of the decision on force posture in Germany. 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
3: Monday, Doug Blair visits from the D.C. swamp, and he has the latest scuttlebutt on all that could be impacting you out of the nation's capital.
2: How will redistricting affect your vote, or will it? We'll talk about it.
3: And Monday is May the 4th, and the force is with us.
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1: Fox's Madison Scarpino. Now in the aftermath, other airlines are rolling out rescue fares and discounted tickets to help affected travelers rebook their trips. They're also creating dedicated hiring sites for Spirit employees. Talks between the U.S. and Iran are continuing even as the ongoing U.S. blockade of the Strait of Hormuz leaves oil tankers stranded.
2: President Trump says the blockade will remain until Iran makes nuclear concessions and reopens the Strait of Hormuz. He's also threatened to resume airstrikes ending the ceasefire. In the Arabian Sea, MH-60 Sierra's been taking part in boarding operations, enforcing the three-week-old blockade during the ceasefire. The U.S. Military Central Command says 48 ships have now been turned away. Others remain pierside in Iran or at anchor. But over 150 other oil tankers remain stuck in the Gulf, helping drive gasoline prices back home to four-year highs. Fertilizer shipments also being impacted, hurting farmers back home.
1: Fox's Lucas Tomlinson. As far as ending the war with Iran goes, President Trump remains skeptical about a deal coming together. 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
15: All right! Welcome to the show, everybody. I'm your host, Kenny Michaels. We are Striking Gold this morning. Welcome aboard. By the way, if you want to watch me do this show live, you can. You can go to YouTube and type in Striking Gold with Kenny Michaels, all one word, and you can watch me do the show live. I'd welcome you to join us on YouTube. All right, welcome to the show. I'm Kenny Michaels. This is Striking Gold. The number to get me live here in studio is 888-961-0222. Again, 888-961-0222. We have the amazing Wendy's on phones today. So you can call in. She'll take your call and she'll take your question and she'll get you connected to me. Okay? Welcome aboard. Wow! Wells Fargo came out last Sunday night and said, ready? Expect gold to double by the end of the year. Wow! Gold to double by the end of the year. That coincides with Chase Bank saying 10,000 by the end of the year. Because if gold doubles right now, you're going to 9,600. Holy smokes. What other investment can you put your retirement account in today that the experts are saying is going to double by the end of the year? Nothing except gold. That's what they're saying. Wells Fargo on Yahoo Finance said gold to double by the end of the year. Wow. And what's funny about that is a bank in Germany, listen to this, is telling all investors worldwide to put 45% of your portfolio in gold and 25% in silver. Wow. Now, I'm giving you all this information. However, here's the best part about gold and the worst part about stocks. When you are invested in paper, and ladies and gentlemen, paper is stocks, bonds, mutual funds, money in the bank. That's paper. When you're in paper, you're in the grasp of the government for taxes. You're in the grasp. They know where the money is, folks. It's in us old people, us seniors like me. But when you're in gold, it's in your grasp, not in theirs. That's the beauty of precious metals. Get out of the vision of the government. Get out of the hands of the government and get into privacy. Now, if you call Golden Crest Metals right now, 888-406-6222, they're there right now, say, you know what, I'm listening to the good-looking Kenny Michaels. 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So if you Google my name and another company pops up, don't fall for it. You're too smart for that. If gold's going to double by the end of the year, according to Wells Fargo, who's in? Raise your hand so I can see you. Okay, I got already three people raise their hand. One in Tennessee, I see. One in Mississippi, and one's in Northern California. Fabulous. By the way, put your hand on the radio right now. Put your hand on the radio. Feel the warmth of my sincerity in this, folks. Move your retirement accounts to precious metals. We now have two large financial institutions that are saying gold's going to double by the end of the year. A German bank telling investors worldwide put 45% in gold and 25% in silver. Not a bad idea. Why are all these predictions changing? Why is everything going up for gold? It's pretty simple. The biggest reason that is fueling gold today. Ready? This is not coming from me. It's coming from Goldman Sachs, Chase Bank, Robert Kiyosaki, Ray Dalio, Citibank, Wells Fargo, Bank of America. Ready? The number one reason why we're fueling gold's fueling investor anxiety. That's what they said. Investor anxiety. Investor anxiety. Who the hell doesn't have anxiety with their retirement accounts and their money today? I bet you right now money and retirement accounts is the number one most anxiety, whatever you call it, anxiety thing out there right now. There is more anxiety about our money than anything else. The anxiety ends when you move to gold. Because everybody knows gold's a safe haven. Everybody knows from decades and decades and decades that moving to gold protects my money. Everybody knows that. When I say everybody, not the young people, to hell with the young people. They haven't even figured out how to get out of a paper bag yet. I'm talking about us seniors, someone like me who's 64. Okay? We know where the safety is. It's in gold. We are the ones that have the anxiety. Okay? We're the ones that have anxiety because we're trying to retire and we're like, whoa, do I have enough? That's where the anxiety is. And we're tired and we're pooped. And so how do we make sure our money's safe and makes money and we give the government less? Simple. We move to gold. Be bold, move to gold. Gold will explode, silver will deliver. The fact that we have two big institutions saying gold's going to double by the end of the year, what do they know that we don't? Who cares? Just follow it. Who cares what they know? Just follow it. You can call me here on the radio right now if you have a question about moving your retirement account or your money into gold. You can call me here right now, 888-961-0222. You're going to be on the phone with the good-looking, incredibly gorgeous Brad Pitt of Precious Metals, Kenny Michaels, that's me. And I'm going to change your life. Banks are closing accounts with no warning now. That's the newest article I read on Newsbreak. Because they're dealing with a de-risking review. What the hell is that? I've never even heard of that nonsense. But they're closing banks, they're closing accounts with no warning. Everything we do today is government related. Think about it. The government knows what to tax. They tax where the money is. Where's the money? The money's in the seniors. The money's in us old people. The money's in us guys, because we've worked, we've invested over the years, we've accumulated, we've inherited, right? And so all of a sudden we have this wealth. Now, wealth can be defined by different numbers. I'm not saying everybody listening to this show is wealthy. But if you're a senior, the odds are you've got a nest egg somewhere. And Uncle Sam knows it. Why do they know? Because you're in paper. Paper is in the government grasp. Gold is in your grasp. Do you understand? I'm all for paying taxes. I know you probably think I'm crazy. I'm all for paying taxes. The government can't run without it. And I'm okay with paying my share. Totally. Totally. But I'm also a believer that as a senior, I'm 64, I should not have to pay what I was paying when I was 30 and 35 and 40. So my only way out is to take control of my retirement account, move it to gold. When you're in gold, you're in your own grasp. When you're in paper, you're in the government's grasp. When you're in paper, you're in the vision of the government. You're the target. You're in the scope of the government. The scope on a rifle, you know how they can see the little thing? That's you on the other end. The government's got their eye behind the scope, and they're like, there's a senior right there. That dude's got $300,000 in his IRA. Let's get after that guy. Come on, man. Let's get his money. But if that same dude that's in the scope moves his money to gold, all of a sudden they're like, where'd he go? Where'd he go? Where'd he go? We lost him. Where'd he go? He's no longer in our vision. Where'd he go? And that dude that moved his money now said, nah, nah, nah, nah, nah, nah. Ali, Ali, oxen free. I'm in gold. The only way seniors can control what they owe the government when they pull money out of a retirement account is to move to gold. And you don't want to spend an arm and a leg on the gold and silver products. Product matters. 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There's gold products that don't perform, silver products that don't perform, and then there are gold and silver products that do. No doubt. No doubt. 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Or you can go to kennysgoldquiz.com and you'll get me, the good-looking dude. You can watch me on YouTube. Go to Striking Gold with Kenny Michaels. You can watch me do this show. You'll witness firsthand how good-looking I am. Okay? All right, the number to get me live here is 888-961-0222. That's the number to get me live. I'm Kenny Michaels. This is Striking Gold. This is the show Striking Gold. We already got a caller, so let's hit the phones. We're going to go to Sarah, I think, in Auburn, Washington. That's great. I love Washington, by the way. Sarah, welcome to the show.
10: Hi, Kenny. How are you?
15: I'm good. How are you today?
10: I'm doing well. I have to say, I've been listening for the past couple of weeks, and I'm very surprised I got through to the most good-looking couple on air.
15: Yeah, you know what, ma'am? It was either you or I either had to take your call or the editor of GQ Magazine to get me on, and I put him on hold for you. So go ahead.
10: Oh, I feel so special. 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Gold still play a role alongside it?
15: All right. So that's a great question. 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So I'm not against real estate, not at all. But I wouldn't just invest in real estate. I like real estate because it's a hard physical asset. Yes, that's important. But gold gives you privacy and gives you the ability to transfer wealth to your next generation with zero government involvement. And when you buy gold, if you buy from the right place, there's no fees, there's no taxes, there's no reporting it to the government. Nobody knows you have it. And when you sell back, same thing. There's no fees, no commissions if you go to the right place, and the government doesn't know you sold it back. So there's a level of privacy that gold has. Here's a question for you, Sarah. Do you know how much gold is in Fort Knox?
10: No.
15: Okay. And you don't know because, and that was a good answer, by the way, so you passed the test. So the reason you don't know, I don't know either, believe it or not, and I'm the best-looking gold guy there is, and I don't know. And I don't know, and you don't know, and none of us know because the government keeps their mouth shut, because the gold in Fort Knox is private. Only the government knows. And I'm okay with that. You want to know why, Sarah? Because the gold I have, it's private for me too. They don't know what I have. So you can keep your little secret, Mr. Government, and I'm going to keep my little secret. Gold doesn't discriminate. It allows us both to be private. Does that make sense?
10: Yeah, no, that's a very interesting take on that.
15: So you know, you can't just constantly invest in things that are in the grasp of the government. Otherwise, you're just feeding them at the end. So, put some money in physical gold and silver. If it's money you have in the bank, you can make a direct purchase. You call Golden Crest Metals, 888-406-6222. 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Sarah, did I answer your questions?
10: Yeah, that was very helpful. So thank you.
15: Now, I do have one question for you. So Wells Fargo has now said last Sunday, they came out and said they expect gold to double by the end of the year. Holy smokes. JP Morgan also said they think gold's going to hit 10,000. If gold doubles, according to Wells Fargo, it'll be at about 96, 9700 if it doubled from today. That's in what? 7 months? 7 months away, yeah? 7 months. Do you think your real estate investment is going to double in 7 months?
10: That is a hard no.
15: Okay. Yeah, that's a hard no. Yeah, exactly. So all I'm saying is if they're right, if Wells Fargo's right, if Chase is right, if Bank America's right, if Goldman Sachs is right, think about investing in something that can double and remain private from the government. Think about that. It's the best of both worlds for people like you and me. Now, I'm much older than you, but that doesn't mean anything. You sound pretty smart for 40 years old.
10: Well, thank you.
15: Yes. And so I think you and your husband, if you're investing in real estate, there's nothing wrong with that. I'm not telling you not to do that. But remember, real estate, like stocks, like money in the bank, like bonds, like mutual funds, like crypto, is all the government has their vision on all of it. And the government knows where the money is, right? It's in seniors. It's not in a young person. A young person today can't find their way out of a paper bag. Okay? So they know where the money is. The money's in us older folks. So protect some of your money. Get it in your grasp, not in theirs. Does that make sense?
10: Yeah. That's very helpful.
15: Good. Well, listen, you call Golden Crest Metals, get your medals, 888-406-6222, or you can go to kennysgoldquiz.com, and I'll call you when I'm no longer on air. Okay?
10: Sounds good. Thanks, Kenny.
15: You're welcome. Thanks for tuning in. Really appreciate it. You can also watch this show, by the way, on YouTube. If you go to YouTube and type in Striking Gold with Kenny Michaels, you'll see proof that I'm good looking. Okay?
10: I believe it.
15: All right. Have a great day. Thanks for tuning in. God bless.
10: You too.
15: Bye-bye. All right. I'm Kenny Michaels. This is Striking Gold. All right. The number to get me live, 888-961-0222. That's the number to get me live. So, you know, again, and listen, I know we're going to go to break here in a minute, but I got to tell you something. The fact that a German bank, according to International Business Times, a German bank is telling investors worldwide to put 45% in gold and 25% in silver. 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What are you doing? Let's go. Want growth? Want safety? Want low risk? Want lower exposure to Uncle Sam? And want some significant growth, according to Wells Fargo and Chase? 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And if you want me to do it, ha-ha, kennysgoldquiz.com. We'll take a quick break. We'll be right back.

0: the nation's budget airlines want the federal government to toss them a lifeline now that Spirit Airlines is out of business. They say soaring fuel prices are making it hard to operate. Transportation Secretary Sean Duffy.
1: I would say that at this point, I don't think it's necessary. They do have access to cash. If they want to come to the U.S. government, we would be a lender of last resort.
0: Stranded travelers are trying to make arrangements on other airlines. Fox News report says crime in the U.S. hit its lowest level in decades.
2: We took the most dangerous, unsafe, violent, and open border in the world. And anywhere in the world, there's no border like this. And created the most secure border in U.S. history with zero illegal aliens.
0: President Trump speaking at an event in Florida yesterday. America's listening.
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9: How would you feel if you broke a world record without others noticing? This was a discouraging truth one pioneer would learn to overcome. August 1911. Journalist and aviator Harriet Quimby endeavors to become the first woman in the U.S. to earn her pilot's license after falling in love with this novel invention. Upon completing her certification, she began to participate in exhibitions, earning the acclaim of others who were drawn by her pageantry. However, she set her sights across the pond to attempt a grander feat. To cross the English Channel in her signature monoplane. The following year, Quimby arrived in Dover to begin her fog-covered flight, armed with only a compass to guide her. At last, on April 16th, 1912, Harriet Quimby reached the shores of France in less than an hour, becoming the first woman to cross the English Channel by plane. Her historic feat, however, would be largely forgotten, as the RMS Titanic had sunk the day prior. Nevertheless, Quimby continued her career until tragically passing away 3 months later in an aviation accident over Boston Harbor. History is often slow to validate success. How might we persevere in our own endeavors? No matter how soon or later will be acclaimed.
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7: Straight Talk on the Strait of Hormuz. I'm Daria Albinger, Fox News. Talks between the U.S. and Iran continue by phone, as a U.S. blockade in and around the Strait of Hormuz continues to snarl traffic and disrupt global oil shipments. Fox's Lucas Tomlinson in Dubai.
8: President Trump says the blockade will remain until Iran makes nuclear concessions and reopens the Strait of Hormuz. He's also threatened to resume airstrikes ending the ceasefire. In the Arabian Sea, MH-60 Sierra's been taking part in boarding operations, enforcing the three-week-old blockade during the ceasefire. The U.S. Military Central Command says 48 ships have now been turned away. Others remain pierside in Iran or at anchor. But over 150 other oil tankers remain stuck in the Gulf, helping drive gasoline prices back home to four-year highs. Fertilizer shipments also being impacted, hurting farmers back home.
7: President Trump remains skeptical about a deal to end the war. Bailout talks with the White House fell through, and now Spirit Airlines has ceased operation, and that's left thousands of employees out of work. Fox's Madison Scarpino at Atlanta.

0: This Hartsfield-Jackson International Airport.
1: Transportation Secretary Sean Duffy says this is ultimately the Biden administration's fault. He says they blocked a JetBlue-Spirit merger in 2024 that could have prevented this. But this all comes after years of financial issues for Spirit. It filed for bankruptcy multiple times. President Trump was trying to figure out a bailout, but that deal failed. And now with the war in Iran, Spirit says the sudden rise in fuel prices left them with no other choice than to shut down. But now other airlines are stepping up to the plate to help. Many are capping ticket prices for Spirit customers. Some are offering reduced prices. And Secretary Duffy says he's proud that airlines are doing this rather than taking advantage of stranded passengers.
0: American and United Airlines say they're opening dedicated hiring portals just for employees of Spirit Airlines. 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
6: Spring is here, and so are the outdoor events. 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And this two-day event is free. Memphis Redbirds continuing their home stand against Indianapolis with themed games all weekend. Today's theme is Snoopy's Haunted Homers, celebrating the halfway point to Halloween. That game kicking off tonight at 7:05. And Chalk Fest is set for tomorrow at the Memphis Brooks Museum of Art. 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The Riverbeat Music Festival kicking off this afternoon at Tom Lee Park. 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It's
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12: 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The podcast is free every day on demand when the show ends, right around 6 Eastern, which is when I will start getting ready for Special Report, joining that panel around 6:45 Eastern on FNC this evening. Fox News alert as we hit this middle hour. The Dow falling slightly, down 62 points at the close today. And with the bell sounding in New York, the Dow closed at 49,168. 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Also host of the hit show Fox News Saturday Night with Jimmy Failla, 10 p.m. Eastern on the News Channel. Jimmy, good to have you here.
13: How about it, GB? It's good to be back. I don't know where to start today. I'm handing you the ball. I normally might make a joke at this point or a balloon animal. I am fully conceding that you should steer this conversation wherever you'd like to take it.
12: All right, let's talk about Saturday night. I know that you were heavily involved in the coverage and all the red carpet stuff, and I saw some of the clips, and you were unsurprisingly having fun and poking fun and doing what you do. And then the evening took a turn. And I started getting, and I mentioned this at the top, I started getting text messages from people in the ballroom saying that they were safe. I'm like, safe from what? What's going on? I was on an airplane.
13: Yeah.
12: So then I started seeing what was going on. And actually, one of my first thoughts was you, because I knew that you were doing red carpet stuff. And so I was thinking, if this guy didn't get into the ballroom, was he right outside the ballroom? Is that where Jimmy was? And then that quickly it became clear that no one had been hurt. And even the one officer who was shot, thank God, was saved by the bulletproof vest. So I knew that you were okay. Mm-hmm. But man, I mean, what was like a cool assignment for you and sort of a fun thing doing the whole fashion thing and all of it turned into something really dark. Just tell us about the trajectory of your evening.
13: Well, it was really like, you know, crazy. And that's the thing I'm most frustrated about is I've done this show before and I really do it in the spirit of bipartisanship. Like I had Brian Stelter on the red carpet. I had cast the Daily Show. And I was trying to just peddle ridiculousness and give the world 1 3-hour night where there was an off ramp to all the bile and everything else. So I was really frustrated for people, you know, that this didn't happen. But obviously that's not the focus. So what happened was I was taping this red carpet special, you know, a lot of which would air during our live 9 to midnight broadcast. And I had a 30-minute window before the actual red carpet ended and the TV show went live. So I was walking into the ballroom to go get a roll. Like, I'm not kidding, because I was going to be live. I wanted carbs. And I walked through those magnometers that the would-be assassin ran through. I was probably the last civilian to go through before him, if you watch the surveillance video. Because the way it works, Guy, is everybody in that dinner, once they get into that ballroom, don't have to leave and go through the magnometers. Because all the bathrooms are inside the mags, you dig? The bars inside your tables inside the mags.
12: Yep.
13: So there's nobody coming in and out of that dinner once the president has been seated, the Marine band has been played, except TV people who might be going to wrangle a guest. You dig? So I went through those mags, made a joke about getting a roll and how I just need to eat because I'm the only TV host who's not on Ozempic, blah, blah, blah. So I got into the into the ballroom, went to table 235, grabbed my roll, said hello to the Fox people. And as I was walking away, I got thrown on the ground by security. I assumed it was the Fox wardrobe department saying, don't eat carbs. But then I saw the chaos and was like, my God, can I give you one real moment? Okay.
12: Before you get to that one, I just want to stay on a moment that you just mentioned. You were thrown to the ground,
13: just like shoved because they were rushing the stage, not physically thrown. Like there was just chaos and people were screaming, get down. And in that insanity, I hit the deck. And I want to tell you one really funny one of the most TV things I've ever heard. Someone yelled from underneath a table that they were so panicked they couldn't breathe. And a woman yelled, you can't breathe. I'm in two pairs of Spanx. And I laughed out loud as there's like flashlights on the tips of guns pointed at us in the room. I was like, that is so human. So I am not kidding. In that immediate moment, on my butt, got behind one of those big pillars in the ballroom, and immediately, within seconds of this happening, just called Jenny to be like, hey, man, just real quick, there was some kind of a shooting here at the event. I am absolutely fine. I said, but you're going to see it in the next 2 or 3 minutes, and if the cell phone service goes down, I don't want you worrying about
12: me. Because the cell service in there is awful.
13: Awful. Just awful. And you want to know something crazier? Because we could get into, like, lacking things. The only way to get onto the Wi-Fi was to use the 2025 dinner's Wi-Fi. And I found that from Kennedy after the fact, because the main Wi-Fi got so overloaded that you could go on WHCD25 and the password was more wine and you had Wi-Fi. But if you went on the 2026 feed, you weren't getting a word out of that place because it was so overwhelmed. So I had the presence of mind to call my wife because I just didn't want her worrying. But I did tell her, I said, Jenny,
12: I'm surprised you were able to get a phone call. But
13: I called her immediately. Like, I'm talking as they were rushing the stage and people were freaking out. I got behind a pillar and called her, like, straight up. And I literally called her and I knew she'd be freaked out. And I said, Jenny, there was shots fired at this thing. I said, I'm fine. I said, but, you know, if I hook up with one of these chubby chicks over here, you can't hold it against me. It's assassination sex. And
12: stop
13: my wife,
12: it.
13: No,
12: stop
13: I did.
12: It.
13: But I did say that because she's a sport and I didn't want her to be crying and scared. And she laughed and I hung up the phone. For real. Straight up.
12: And, I mean, she didn't seem as chubby because she was wearing two pairs of Spanx.
13: Well, that wasn't the chick. No, I didn't see that chick. I just heard that chick. That was the most real thing in the world.
12: Okay, you might have found her. But here's the thing. I want to talk about something that then aged very poorly.
13: Oh, yeah.
12: This was a joke mm-hmm. by Jimmy Kimmel on Friday, so the night before this. And he was part of the big, like, how dare anyone go to this fascist dinner with this man. And here is what Jimmy Kimmel said on ABC Cut 31.
14: Our First Lady Melania is here. Look at Melania. So beautiful. Mrs. Trump, you have a glow like an expectant widow.
12: So you're pretending that Melania was mm-hmm. in studio. She was not, needless to say. The glow of an expectant widow. Big laugh from the crowd. And then a third assassination attempt the next day against her husband. She put out a statement today blasting Kimmel as a coward, saying that the monologue was hateful. President Trump calling for Kimmel to be fired. I'm not a big fan of calling for people to be fired, but I mean, this guy, I mean, he's awful. Mm-hmm. I'm not going to sit here and call for his job, but he continues to show us exactly who he is. Uh-huh. And apparently ABC and Disney just decided this is what they're going to keep going with. But, you know, I don't, of course, blame him for what happened. It's not like this guy decided to take shots or try to take shots at Trump because he saw some Jimmy Kimmel jokes. Then again, this was a joke about, you know, this woman who is going to lose her husband sometime soon. And then when there's an assassination attempt shortly thereafter, the third one, by the way, mm-hmm. it looks like it's even in worse taste than it did appear on Friday night, at least in my view. From the comedy perspective, what do you think?
13: Well, this is what's happening. I mean, and it frustrates me because, like, the Trumps are getting shot at. So how they want to respond to that, I think they have an extreme amount of purchase on, you know? So while I don't agree with
12: one
13: of them, quite a bit. And I it frustrates me, though, because when you call for them to get fired, it almost makes them more punk rock. You know, it's like when you ban a rap album, the kids want to listen to it.
12: Yeah, and so less likely to get fired, I think.
13: Yeah, exactly. So in a weird way, they're helping Jimmy Kimmel by doing this, which is what frustrates me. But there's not going to be a calibration. You know, we saw how he reacted to the Charlie Kirk shooting. And the truth is, nobody wants to own this. But you know they've contributed to this environment because what they're ultimately doing is there's a lot of nutbags out there whose emotions are their facts, and they've been told for the better part of 10 years this man is an existential threat who hates women, despite the fact that he's the only president to have a woman lead a winning presidential campaign. He did it twice with Kellyanne and Susie Wiles. Obviously, he hates minorities, they'll tell you, despite the fact that he gave the Rainbow Coalition office space in like the 80s and has all the NAACP awards. He hates gay people, despite the fact that he was at Elton John's wedding 10 years before the Democrats supported gay marriage. It's all a fallacy, but a lot of people hear this stuff night in and night out, and some would be, I don't want to say this guy, because I can't speak to the particular cases, but I think the people who act on this stuff do think they're helping society. And there's no way you're not contributing to that as a Jimmy Kimmel who cries when he wins an election, says he's a fascist, you know, says all democracy is on the ballot. So I don't doubt there are people out there acting on, you know, an emotional investment in a complete falsity. That's what I think is happening.
12: Yeah, I also just think whatever you think about, you know, a causal relationship or lack thereof, and setting all that off to the side, this is a woman whose husband has had two attempts on his life just in the last couple of years.
13: Yep.
12: And to say that she is looking beautiful as an expectant widow, I mean, like, yeah, I just feel like there's probably a red flag that should go up somewhere there saying, you know, like, maybe given that, we hate this guy, but we don't want him dead, so maybe we shouldn't do that.
13: Yeah.
12: And I get that. It was just a joke, but it just, it seems a lot tackier and more gross and less funny when here comes round three the next day. By the way, last point here, and it's a major one. I was on with Trey Gowdy last night on the news channel, and he was asking me, you know, do you think that cooler heads might finally prevail? Might this be a moment to shift as a country? And my answer is, I hope so. I pray so, but I don't think so. And part of the reason is, you know, we didn't get that after Charlie was killed, so on and so forth. And I just want to read you a quote that just crossed. Hakeem Jeffries, the man who is likely, I think, to become the next Speaker of the House, he just recently said, like, his approach to politics is maximum warfare everywhere all the time against Republicans. And he was asked by a reporter, do you still stand by the maximum warfare language given what happened? And he said, quote, I don't give a damn about your criticism.
13: Wow.
12: So I don't think we're going to have some sort of come to Jesus moment when we're like hours removed from this thing and the highest ranking Democrat on Capitol Hill, or at least one of the top two, is like tripling down on the maximum warfare and saying, like, I don't give a damn about, you know, the language police. I guess I give him credit for not pretending.
13: Yeah. Well, Hakeem Jeffries, it is funny because when you watch him speak, he looks like Barack Slow Obama. It's just like a stiffer, less charismatic version of Obama. I'm not saying they look alike. I'm not Joe Biden at a rally, but they're the problem, you know, and you can't both sides your way out of this.
12: No, because it's going to be so awkward when Joe Biden's like, Hakeem, come up here. And it's actually Obama.
13: Good job.
12: Jimmy Failla, love chatting with you. Thanks for dropping by.
13: You're the best, buddy.
12: Glad you're safe. We'll be right back. It's the Guy Benson Show.
2: 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Guy Benson.

0: 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I've been surfing here since I was a kid. 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Watching him and taking in the blue waves, the sea breeze, the blurry horizon.
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9: What would you do if you could solve the greatest mysteries of the past? One woman would confound conventional wisdom and prove that anyone is capable of achieving great feats. Leicester, England, 2005. Amateur historian Philippa Langley is on the hunt to discover the long-lost remains of the infamous King Richard III. Popular belief stated that the ruler's body had been thrown into a river. However, Langley's research has taken her to a social services car park, where she experiences a strange intuition while standing over a reserved space marked simply with the letter R. She would later recount, "I knew in my innermost being that Richard's body lay there." After years of seeking government approval, excavation finally began on August 25th, 2012. 3 days after the 527th anniversary of Richard's death. And within a few hours, a skeleton was discovered that would later be identified as the late monarch himself. His remains would ultimately be laid to rest at Leicester Cathedral in 2015, for which Langley was rewarded by the Queen of England herself. Philippa Langley's tireless efforts would be immortalized in the 2022 film, The Lost King, which depicted her struggles and cemented her reputation as a seeker of truth. The treasures of the past wait for us below our feet, if only we have the courage to go and discover them for ourselves.
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welcome back. I'm now going to say a few things that I've had to say in the pretty recent past, or at least similar points, and I am chagrined and a little sick that I have to say these things again, but apparently almost any opportunity to be cruel and horrible and inhumane to Erica Kirk is an opportunity that many people on the internet avail themselves of gleefully. So the widow of Charlie Kirk was invited by our network, Fox News. She's also very friendly with high-ranking members, of course, of the Trump administration, to attend as a guest the White House Correspondents' Dinner, which we've been talking about throughout the show for obvious reasons. And for equally obvious reasons, this was a traumatic episode for her, because there she was at another political event which was marred by gunfire and fear. And given what happened to her husband and to her family months ago, of course that would be traumatizing. Of course that would bring extremely difficult flashbacks. And if you're her, I think you've probably made the correct calculation that if you are going to be in the same room as the President of the United States, you are going to be as safe and secure as one could be. And as we talked about, this gunman did not really get that close to the ballroom itself, but still, the loud bangs, the panic, people ducking under tables, screaming, the president and others being hustled away by men with big guns, right? This was really scary in that moment, and I can only imagine how she felt and what she was reminded of. And there was a video that went pretty viral of her in tears just saying that she wanted to go home. And a bunch of people online decided this was a great opportunity to heap further abuse and ridicule on this woman, demanding to know why she was there in the first place, saying that her acting is terrible, all sorts of just heinous things. I don't understand this. I've never seen anything like it. It's not just one or two ringleaders, and you know who they are. We've called out Candace Owens multiple times. I think it's demonic what she has done, and deeply, deeply demented on this front and others as well, by the way. But it seems like a bunch of other people have decided, let's pile on and make this sort of like a meme or a narrative. Let's be as mean as possible to this widow. I was served some content online that purported to show Erica Kirk stepping out with her new man, with the sort of judgmental subtext being, wow, she's already dating. Isn't that inappropriate? And it was a photo of her and our colleague Lawrence Jones from Fox and Friends. She was a guest of Fox at the dinner. They're not together like that. It's just ridiculous. And yet, the traction that those posts were getting, the shares and the likes and the just cesspool of comments. I don't know why I do it to myself reading some of this stuff. I probably shouldn't. I hope she is as inoculated from this and insulated from this as she possibly can be. But it's just like hard to imagine anything more inappropriate and cruel than this brigade of internet people, this mob that takes it upon themselves to be as horrible to her as possible. I think it would be like over the top and really weird and wrong if she had not been recently widowed, her husband ripped away from her in a public act of unimaginable violence, where she's now the sole breadwinner, the sole parent, trying to step into the role that she's also been given to keep her husband's legacy alive and his organization thriving. Even if none of that had happened, treating a young woman like this is just like unfathomable to me. But given what has happened to her, I mean, there is a line of decency that is just being crossed with great gusto
And it is something that boggles my mind, and I can only describe it as evil and sick. And if there's something that's happened to you and your soul and your internal moral or ethical compass where this is now something that you derive some sort of pleasure from, I think it's time to have a major reevaluation of your life. No one deserves this sort of treatment, let alone someone who has been through what she has been through. So once again, I am laying down that marker on The Guy Benson Show. We'll be right back.

0: Fox News, I'm Angelo Bavaro. Spirit Airlines shutting down, leaving thousands scrambling without flights.
1: As I'm getting out of the Uber, I get a notification that says Spirit has shut down. Don't come to the airport. Basically figured out.
0: Spirit citing insurmountable debt and surging fuel costs from the Iran war.
2: The Department of Transportation is now stepping in to help coordinate efforts across the airline industry to assist stranded Spirit workers and passengers, including offers of capped ticket prices and reduced fares.
0: Fox's Chanley Painter. The U.S. national debt has now surpassed the size of the U.S. economy, topping $31 trillion.
3: This is where Senate Democrats in particular have to get real about the long-term trajectory of spending in America and work with Republicans.
0: That is Florida Republican Congressman Byron Donald on Fox News Live. 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
5: Spring is here, and so are the outdoor events. And this weekend, the town of Collierville will be holding its 50th anniversary of Fair on the Square. And this two-day event is free. Memphis Redbirds continuing their home stand against Indianapolis with themed games all weekend. Today's theme is Snoopy's Haunted Homers, celebrating the halfway point to Halloween. That game kicking off tonight at 7:05. And Chalkfest is set for tomorrow at the Memphis Brooks Museum of Art. 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
8: What if your life was saved before you could even remember it? This was a chilling revelation one woman would become well acquainted with. April 1912. Milvina Dean was just 9 weeks old when her parents and brother boarded the ill-fated Titanic. Sensing the collision of the infamous iceberg, her father instructed his wife to dress their sleeping children and ushered them onto one of the lifeboats, sacrificing his own life, however, as he stayed behind aboard the sinking liner. The three remaining Deans would eventually return to England, but it was not until she was 8 that Milvina would find out that she was even on the Titanic. Initially, she shied away from the attention she received as a survivor, and instead worked as a cartographer during World War II and a secretary for a British engineering firm until retiring in 1972. It was in these later years, though, that Milvina would finally embrace her story as she traveled the world to attend events and catalog her memories in interviews before ultimately passing away in 2009. Coincidentally, on the same day as the 98th anniversary of the Titanic's launch. A symbolic ending to the life of the youngest and last surviving passenger of the legendary vessel.
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1: Thank you, Prevagen. We're halfway through the Guy Benson Show on this Monday edition. 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Well, I'm honored to welcome back to the show Frank Siller. He is the Tunnel to Towers Foundation Chairman and CEO. 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Frank, welcome back.
2: Well, thanks for having me on, Guy.
1: Before we get into the latest push that you guys are up to and this incredible tour across the country, for those who may not be familiar with your work, just give us a very short background on your experience and what this organization does as a mission.
2: Well, thank you always for having me on. And anytime I get an opportunity to talk about my hero brother, firefighter Stephen Siller, who died on 9/11 when he strapped 60 pounds of gear on his back and ran through the Brooklyn Battery Tunnel to the Twin Towers, where he went up the South Tower and, while saving lives, gave up his own and left behind a wife and five children. And when we found out what he did as a family, he was the youngest of seven of us, and he was much younger than us. And when we found out what he did, what a hero he was, that we decided to start a foundation. And, you know, Guy, we've been doing many things over the years, but to state it very profoundly is that we are so honored to honor not just Stephen, but all the heroes of 9/11. And we've been doing that now for nearly 25 years.
1: And how do you honor their memory? What do these donations go toward?
2: Well, so we first started doing very little, just small scholarships to kids coming out of the eighth grade into high school. But it changed quickly when we built the first smart home for catastrophically injured Brendan Morocco. He's the first quadruple amputee to survive any war. And then once we did that, we saw the great need to build these houses for other great heroes that gave their bodies, well, you know, because they went to war because of what happened on 9/11. So we started to build these houses all over America. And we pay off mortgages for fallen first responders who died in the line of duty that leave young families behind. We made a promise that every cop, every firefighter, every first responder in America, like that poor Secret Service member, if he died yesterday, we would do what we would do for all these other great heroes. If he had a young family, we pay off their mortgages. And if they don't have a home, we'll build them a home or buy them a home. So we do, you know, we at the end of this year, it's incredible that we've done over 2,000 mortgage-free homes for these great heroes that have given up. Yeah, it's a big number. And, you know, a lot of these houses are smart homes. The land is expensive, and the houses can't be small because they have to get around the house, and we have to build wider hallways and bigger kitchens and bigger entrances into their bedrooms, et cetera, et cetera. And the bathrooms are state-of-the-art. And, you know, we ask people, go $11 a month. This is how we get it done. We ask people, you know, as you said earlier, T2T.org, $11 a month. And we do it on the backs of many great Americans. We're a blue-collar foundation. So, you know, we do all that. We made a promise to eradicate homelessness amongst our veterans. And at the end of this year, we'll have taken over 25,000 homeless vets off the street, get them their own place. But not just that, to get them all the comprehensive services they need to assimilate back into society. And last but not certainly not least, we just started recently a scholarship, college scholarship program named after my mom and dad, May and George Siller, who taught their seven kids about importance of serving and doing for others. No more than who does the ultimate service, act of service, was my brother Stephen. But now we pay off all these kids that we put a roof over their heads, or they could stay in their home because we paid off their mortgage. Now we're going to pay for their college education, and they're going to come out of college with no debt. And it's a debt that we need to pay to these families that paid the ultimate sacrifice for protecting us. So we're proud of the work we're doing, for sure.
1: You know, Frank, I was a high school junior on 9/11 in northern New Jersey. I've mentioned it publicly before. My town lost a dozen people that day. It was one of the worst days, probably still the worst day of my life. Even though I did not lose someone directly, I knew multiple people who did. Our neighbor worked in one of the towers. Thank God she got out. I remember seeing the fear and the confusion on her face when she got home, and we didn't know where my own father was for a while. He was working in Lower Manhattan, as he did every day. He passed through the World Trade Center that morning, as he did every day. It was just awful. And after that terrible attack that claimed the lives of nearly 3,000 of us, this terrorist attack, one of the battle cries, the rallying cries for the country was never forget. And at the time, it was like, how could we ever forget? It was so raw and so recent. But here we are approaching the 25th anniversary of those attacks. A quarter of a century will have passed on September 11th of this year. There are many young Americans with no living memory of this at all, or they were so young it wasn't something that was really on their radar. Think about it. Anyone, even really in their early 30s and younger, that's a huge percentage of the population. So you guys are now embarking on this Steel Across America tour, which starts this coming Saturday, May 2nd, near Ground Zero in Manhattan. And my understanding is you guys are going to cross the country, more than 10,000 miles, dozens of stops in multiple states, and then culminating back on Ground Zero, to Ground Zero, on September the 11th, the 25th anniversary. Tell us about Steel Across America. What's the purpose of the tour? What exactly are you guys doing?
2: Well, Guy, you nailed it. Our first commitment as a foundation was to honor the sacrifice and never forget. And, you know, we honor the sacrifice by doing the good work that we do, by all those programs that I just mentioned. But we have to make sure that America doesn't forget what happened. We don't want it to happen again because, you know, the people are trying to kill us all the time. And they would be happy killing as many Americans as possible. But nonetheless, we want people to realize there was a great sacrifice made on 9/11, that 2,977 souls were lost. There were so many first responders that responded and ran into those buildings, one of which was my brother, and were saving people. So we took a piece of steel that was given to me by the Port Authority of New York. It's 16,900 pounds. I built this beautiful, beautiful truck built as an exhibit to go all around America, to all very important locations, to say the least. We're going to, yes, we're going to start right out in the Ground Zero this coming Saturday. From there, we're going to be going out to Long Island, to Lieutenant Michael Murphy Museum out in Long Island, another great hero, gave his life up during the Global War on Terror. And then from there, we're going right to Shanksville, Pennsylvania, on Thursday, May 7th. And we know the great sacrifice was made from Flight 93 that took the 40 great heroes that took down that plane to save other people on the ground. So a lot of people don't even know about Shanksville. They don't even know that, you know, that Todd Beamy said, hey, let's roll, you know, to go over and take this plane back. So we're taking this piece of steel, and in that steel, so there were, you know, almost 3,000 lives lost even at Ground Zero. So many were never recovered. That piece of steel and Ground Zero is the burial place for so many of those souls, and one of which was my brother. He was never recovered. So when that steel goes around, I want people to put their hand on that steel, and we're going to give them that opportunity to put their hand on this. I want them to close their eyes. I want them to feel the sacrifice that was made that day. I want them to feel the fact that people gave their lives to protect others, and the sacrifice that's been made ever since, and the families that it affects, so many different families, and the 7,000 families that we lost because we went to war protecting America. I want America to not forget, and that's why we're going all across America and all these different great locations, USS Alabama, Houston Space Station, the Mount Rushmore. I mean, come on, could it be a better place than Mount Rushmore? And so many different other places that were going around America that make a significant difference. And we could shine a big light on what happened on 9/11, the heroes of 9/11, not just my brother. Even though we started that foundation because of what my brother did, we know that there were so many heroes that day and so many since. And we want to honor and recognize all of them. And this is a great way to do it. I also want to say that this year, we're delivering 343 mortgage-free homes. Almost a house a day, almost a house a day. Why 343? Well, there was 343 firefighters who died on 9/11, and my brother was one of them. And I want to recognize these guys individually at these homes and a home for each one of them that were doing something good, something positive, out of something that was so negative. We could beat evil by doing good. And if we give a house away almost every single day, we go around with this steel. We'll be going to the White House on September 9th, right by the White House. I was at the Oval Office, and the president was so excited to hear that we would be doing that. And he's remarkable in that he's a New Yorker. He lost a lot of friends, as you know, people and family that you were from New Jersey that you lost. So we have so many people are behind us and they have supported us, the great Americans that are, whether doing $11 a month or volunteering their time. We have tens and tens and tens and tens of thousands of volunteers, and that's why we are very successful in making sure that we never forget.
1: Yeah, this is living out the slogan. Never forget, making it much more than just a slogan. And I commend you for that never forget ethos. Of course, it's so personal to you. I want to ask you one more question, and I want to be careful because I don't want to make this too political. However, there is an individual, I won't even mention him, I've named him here, the audience knows who I'm talking about, who is increasingly sort of a celebrity in our politics. He's being asked to campaign with various political candidates. He has a very big following. He's being given glowing profiles and interviews in the New York Times. It's a young guy. And among many other things that he has said, in context, meaning it genuinely, that America deserved 9/11. And I just wonder, when you hear anyone, especially a young person, gaining great prominence and wealth and celebrity and attention in our political realm, and part of his worldview is that we deserved what we got on 9/11, I just wonder how that makes you feel.
2: Well, obviously it angers me to know. I can't even explain how pissed off I get when I hear something like that. And he's not the only jerk out there saying things like that. Without America, oh my goodness, what would this world be without the goodness of America? You know, it's just, these people are so ill-informed. It's incredible. But, you know, I like to put it in simple terms when I hear something like that. And I remember Soros said something like, so people 9/11 should get over it. This was years ago, and I went on CNN of all stations, and they didn't even air it. It was taped. They didn't air it because I said, and I'm going to say it here too, about that incredible, ignorant person that you're talking about, and there's many of them. How about if it was their family in the top of the building on the World Trade Center, and they were faced with the decision to jump or to burn because some Islamic terrorists decided they wanted to kill as many Americans as possible? What would they feel? What would they feel if a member of their family was in that situation? And I think that should sum it up for most everybody. America, we're one country. Yes, you can have idiots saying things that are so disgusting or so disturbing that it is beyond words to explain how angry not just me but many 9/11 families or just Americans in general might get. But I would just like them to put themselves in another family situation where they lost their loved one. I don't care whoever he loves the most, that person you're talking about. If they were up on 110th floor, 105th floor, the 78th floor where it flew in on the South Tower and everybody else couldn't get out, and they were faced with that choice, would they feel what I felt and what so many other families felt? So you have stupidity. You have people that don't understand it. You have a lot of Americans. That's why it's important we're going around with this piece of steel.
1: Yes.
2: So we could wake up America that there was a great sacrifice that's made on that day, and the sacrifice that's been made ever since. We have so many men and women who put their lives on the line and protect these people that don't love America. It just drives me crazy, but we do protect them because that's why we are the greatest country in the world. You get to say these things that are disgusting, but yes, it is disgusting, and he is disgusting.
1: And you counter it with speech, with refutation, with powerful education, which is part of what this Steel Across America tour is going to do over the months ahead of the 25th anniversary of that terrible, dark day in our history. Frank Siller is the foundation chairman and CEO at Tunnel to Towers. And if you want to donate, as I have, go to T2T.org. Frank, God bless you. Thank you always for what you do.
2: One last thing, guy. We fight it by doing good. We'll always defeat evil by doing good. Thank you and God bless you.
1: Amen. We'll be right back.
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10: 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I'm Bill Hemmer, Fox News.

on the Guy Benson Show. I tweeted earlier at Guy P. Benson a video. It's long. From CBS News, 60 Minutes, Scott Pelley interviewed Ben Sasse, the former U.S. senator from Nebraska who is fighting through terminal cancer and has limited time left, although he's already outlived his initial diagnosis, which is good. That prognosis was several months. He's still with us, thank God, and he's doing a lot of interviews and really interesting podcast conversations and spending tons and tons of time with his family. In the CBS interview, they played parts of it on 60 Minutes, but the full thing lasts more than 40 minutes

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3: 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Watch the whole thing. 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Final hour of the Guy Benson Show up next. 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
8: For shutdown, I'm Angelo Bavaro. Fox News Spirit Airlines has ended operations after bailout talks with the White House fell through. Well, now employees are out of work and thousands of travelers are stranded.
9: Transportation Secretary Sean Duffy is blaming this on the Biden administration, who blocked a proposed Spirit-JetBlue merger in 2024.
10: This merger should have been allowed. And this today would indicate this is not better for travelers. This is not better for pricing. This is not better for competition. Actually, it's worse.
9: This all comes after years of financial issues for Spirit. It filed for bankruptcy multiple times. President Trump trying to figure out a bailout, but the deal failed. And now with the war in Iran, Spirit says the sudden rise in fuel prices left them with no other choice than to shut down.
8: Fox's Madison Scarpino. Now, in the aftermath, other airlines are rolling out rescue fares and discounted tickets to help affected travelers rebook their trips. They're also creating dedicated hiring sites for Spirit employees. Talks between the U.S. and Iran are continuing, even as the ongoing U.S. blockade of the Strait of Hormuz leaves oil tankers stranded.
11: President Trump says the blockade will remain until Iran makes nuclear concessions and reopens the Strait of Hormuz. He's also threatened to resume airstrikes ending the ceasefire. In the Arabian Sea, MH-60 Sierras have been taking part in boarding operations, enforcing the three-week-old blockade during the ceasefire. The U.S. Military Central Command says 48 ships have now been turned away. Others remain pierside in Iran or at anchor. But over 150 other oil tankers remain stuck in the Gulf, helping drive gasoline prices back home to four-year highs. Fertilizer shipments also being impacted, hurting farmers back home.
8: Fox's Lucas Tomlinson. As far as ending the war with Iran goes, President Trump remains skeptical about a deal coming together.

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5: Spring is here, and so are the outdoor events. 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Today's theme is Snoopy's Haunted Homers, celebrating the halfway point to Halloween. 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And Chalkfest is set for tomorrow at the Memphis Brooks Museum of Art. 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
9: 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You can follow us on social. I do recommend that, at Guy Benson Show. You can follow me as well, at Guy P. Benson, on various platforms. So I've been sort of building in my mind toward this hour for almost a week. And I want to basically walk through a huge column or piece that I have written at the Washington Examiner, where I am a senior columnist. And this piece is going up either today or in the coming days. And it will be a resource, hopefully, to many of you as you think about these issues, as you maybe debate these issues with people. And I just felt like after what happened last weekend at the White House Correspondents' Dinner, I needed to flesh out some of my thoughts with research, with specificity, on the question of political violence in America and how I think right now it is chiefly a left-wing phenomenon, both in terms of the attacks that happen and the culture that enables and even supports such attacks. And there's more nuance to it than that, and I'm going to read from my draft column, which, again, will be up at the Washington Examiner in the coming days, and I would very much encourage you to go check that out, bookmark it, keep it, read through it. I've done a lot of research and show my work and that sort of thing. But because this isn't just about one assassination attempt last Saturday, this is about a whole string of them. A whole sort of sad, dark, disturbing, dystopian parade of them over the last decade. And I did somewhat arbitrarily pick the last 10 years as my window, with a full understanding that, yes, there are quite a few examples of right-wing violence over the years, including before the 10-year window and during it. You can go back decades and look at some of the upheaval and violence in the 1960s in the United States. And a lot of that was left-wing and various terrorist groups like Weather Underground. And that's a whole separate detour we could take into the rise of Barack Obama and launching his political career in the living room of known and unrepentant left-wing bombers. You can go look that up yourself. That's not within our scope today. This is more recent. I think it is fairly nuanced, and I try to be intellectually honest, as I always do. So let's begin. And this is roughly what the column is going to spell out when it is published, again, at WashingtonExaminer.com. And the working headline, working title, the editors will make a final decision, America's left-wing political violence problem. Over the span of less than 1 week, America witnessed yet another left-wing assassination attempt play out at the White House Correspondents' Dinner, and also discovered that some of the ugliest recent manifestations of right-wing extremism and bigotry in the United States have allegedly been partially subsidized for years and to the tune of millions of dollars by the left-wing Southern Poverty Law Center. It's a new and unsettling moment in a string of far too many such moments. It feels inescapably clear that we have a political hatred epidemic in our country, which is too frequently spilling over into violence. We would do well to tamp down the former phenomenon, hatred, and we must stamp out the latter, violence. It is true that myopic, consuming, ideological, and political tribalism exists on both sides. Curing, or at least mitigating, this crisis is a shared project for Americans. It is also an accurate reflection of reality, in my opinion, to state that acts of political violence and tribal support for such acts are currently a more acute, urgent, and metastasizing issue on the political left. This does not hold the right blameless, of course. It does spotlight an uncomfortable truth that many on the left refuse to seriously grapple with, let alone accept as the truth and strive to repair. But the facts tell the story. Below is a review of documented examples of high-profile, politically motivated assassinations and assassination attempts over the last decade. Note, this does not entail crimes or incidents related to the BLM riots, anti-Israel hate rallies, or any number of additional categories that clearly or arguably would fall under the wider umbrella of politically motivated violence. So I'm trying to focus specifically here on politically motivated assassinations and assassination attempts, which I think are kind of the most disturbing version of political violence in the country. And so my first example that I cite is June 14, 2017. A leftist assailant attempted a mass assassination of Republican members of Congress at a baseball practice in Northern Virginia. The shooter nearly murdered then House Majority Whip Steve Scalise, whose security detail is likely the only reason multiple lawmakers weren't killed. The perpetrator was found to be steeped in left-wing ideology, went out of his way to confirm the politicians were Republicans before opening fire, and had a list of GOP figures, targets on his person at the time of the shooting. After a bizarre and inexplicable delay, the FBI finally and correctly classified this attack as politically motivated domestic terrorism. I remember that story very well. It was a very, very dark day. If not for Whip Scalise having a protective detail because he was in leadership, they all would have been sitting ducks, and there would have been probably mass casualties. That was the goal of this shooter. And by the way, one little side note, Mary Catherine Hamm, our dear friend, lived at the time very close to that baseball field, and she actually did the research and was able to conclude in terms of media coverage that the last news trucks left that baseball field and moved on from covering it as a major story in a shorter period of time than news trucks left the parents' home of a Republican staffer years ago who had criticized the Obama's daughter's clothing on Facebook, which kicked up quite a firestorm in the media and on the left. Think about that compared to, let's say, a joke by Jimmy Kimmel these days. And they parked outside that woman's parents' house as they were hounding them and trying to get her fired, and eventually she left that job. The news trucks were at that parents' house longer than they were at the baseball field where someone tried to murder multiple members of Congress. Just a side note there, Mary Catherine did that research. You can Google it and find it. June 8th, 2022, moving forward, a leftist who now identifies as transgender plotted to break into conservative Supreme Court Justice Brett Kavanaugh's Maryland home and murder him. The would-be assassin traveled across the country from California, heavily armed, to carry out the killing, which was explicitly motivated by opposition to SCOTUS jurisprudence on issues including abortion. In fact, reading Molly Hemingway's book on the flight out here to the West Coast, it was stated very clearly by this would-be assassin that he was trying to prevent Roe versus Wade from being overturned, and thought that maybe if he knocked some people off the court, that could be forestalled, the Dobbs decision, and he would save abortion. And he was apparently planning to kill three Supreme Court justices in this plot. He didn't get past Kavanaugh's house, thank God. But it's very clear what the motivation was. Abortion. And he had been whipped up into this frenzy by so much of the coverage of that Dobbs case. The individual arrived at Kavanaugh's house in the middle of the night, dressed in black, carrying a, quote, black tactical chest rig and tactical knife, a pistol with two magazines, ammunition, pepper spray, zip ties, a hammer, a screwdriver, a nail punch, a crowbar, a pistol light, and duct tape, according to a New York Times description of a federal affidavit. June 13, 2024, a man shot President Donald Trump, then days away from becoming the Republican nominee for president for a third time, at a campaign rally in Butler, Pennsylvania. Trump turned his head just before multiple shots were fired at him, one of which struck his ear, another of which killed a rallygoer. The shooter, who was killed by authorities at the scene, was a young man with a thin public paper trail. He initially had registered to vote as a Republican, but also donated to a leftist Democrat-aligned group on the day President Joe Biden was inaugurated in 2021. His precise motive remains a mystery, though it does seem a rather safe bet that a progressive donor who tried to literally murder Donald Trump on the campaign trail was likely not acting upon a right-wing agenda. And here I'm trying to be very fair and sticking to facts that we know, because some people, you might call them hacks, will say this was a registered Republican. That's the way they describe this shooter, a registered Republican. And they will just sort of try to ignore entirely his lefty donation that he made when Joe Biden was president. And the screamingly obvious bigger point, which is he tried to shoot Donald Trump to death, which does not speak to a right-wing motive, particularly given the donation that we know. So just saying, oh, it's a registered Republican, I think is a lie by omission. I'm also not saying that this was definitely someone 100% motivated by left-wing politics, because we don't fully know that. I think you can draw some reasonable conclusions based on some basic logic. But again, I'm trying to be scrupulous here. So that's how I described it. September 15th, 2024, weeks later. This is weeks after the Butler shooting. Another man tried to take Donald Trump's life. The assassination attempt at a golf course in South Florida was thwarted by a sharp-eyed U.S. Secret Service agent who spotted the assailant's rifle barrel protruding from a fence. The would-be assassin, who spent hours lying in wait for Trump, making a makeshift sniper's nest, was an ardent Trump critic with a history of leftist views, Democratic donations, and support for Democratic candidates. Prosecutors said the man wrote a note detailing his hatred for Trump, whom he wanted to prevent from winning the election. So that was assassination attempt number two in the span of just a couple months before Trump was elected in 2024. That one clearly motivated by a left-wing ideology, someone who had voted for and donated to Democrats for years. So that one is clear. And unfortunately, we are just getting started. There are many more examples. I wanted to take time on this show to go through them one by one, assess them, and then zoom out and look at this bigger picture, because I do think we have a major problem on our hands. And we have to identify what it is if we have any chance of getting out of this and improving things, fixing the problem. So let me take a break. We'll come back. We'll continue with more as I go through this column piece by piece this hour on The Guy Benson Show. Stay tuned.
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0: 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I've been surfing here since I was a kid. Now, seeing my grandson out on the water, it means everything to me. Watching him and taking in the blue waves, the sea breeze, the blurry horizon.
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I'm Guy Benson. We are back. I'm reading from this draft column that I've written. It'll appear at the Washington Examiner, where I'm examining political violence in America over the last decade, specifically on assassination attempts. And I think the data tell the story. So let's just continue here. Plow ahead. April 13th, 2025. So we're now on, what, example five here. April 13, 2025, a man set fire to the Pennsylvania governor's mansion as Governor Josh Shapiro, a Jewish Democrat, and his family slept inside. Significant damage was done to the home. The perpetrator, who committed the arson attack on the first night of Passover, said he also intended to attack the governor with a sledgehammer. The mentally unstable arsonist was a globalized the Intifada zealot. Officials said he planned to assault the governor as a response to, quote, perceived injustices toward the people of Palestine. Prosecutors said he called Shapiro a monster over his, quote, plans for Palestinians and, quote, expressed concern about the war in Gaza, and somehow saw the attack as a response to deaths in the conflict. He pleaded guilty to a slew of charges, including attempted murder. And I included this one for obvious reasons, but I also want to point out, because when we get some of the quote-unquote both sides coverage, this is often cited as, well, look, here's the other side. Except no. Yes, it was a Democrat who was targeted with his family in this horrific attack. But no, it was not a right-wing attack against him. In fact, it was a globalized the Intifada fanatic, which has been overwhelmingly a phenomenon, unfortunately, on the left in this country. This was an anti-Semitic attack by the Hamas crowd. So very much counts as an attempted assassination, does not count as a right-wing attempted assassination, the way it's sort of been glossed over and perceived, sort of like the impression has been left for people to infer that it must have been right-wing because the target was a Democrat. Well, not in this case, a very scary case. Then there is the events of June 14, 2025. This one, I think, has been especially manipulated and mischaracterized by a lot of people in the service of both sidesism. I try to describe it as fairly as I can. Listen, an intruder murdered a Minnesota Democratic lawmaker at her home after shooting and seriously wounding another Democratic legislator hours earlier. Melissa Hortman, a former Speaker of the State House, was killed along with her husband, Mark. State Senator John Hoffman, Democrat, and his wife survived a separate but related attack at their house. The perpetrator was caught with a lengthy list of potential targets in his possession, including Democratic politicians, advocates, and providers of abortion. The shooter, who held a number of right-wing views, was also an appointee of Democratic Governors Mark Dayton and Tim Walz. He confessed to the killings. He told police about his delusion that he was acting under orders from Tim Walz, claiming that the governor had instructed him to kill a number of political figures, including Senator Amy Klobuchar, in order to clear Walz's path to a U.S. Senate seat. So people will say, look, here's a right-wing guy who had some right-wing views and was anti-abortion and had this list on him, and he killed Democrats or tried to kill both of them, succeeded horrifically in one case with Hortman and her husband, failed to take out the other guy and his wife, thankfully. So, like, here we go. It's a right-wing attack. And I think there is some evidence that this person held some right-wing ideological positions. Obviously, he was also a nut because, and you can say these boards that he was appointed to is, like, not a high-ranking political appointee. So calling him simply a Democratic appointee, which is technically correct, would not be, I think, a fair description of him. It would be like calling the Butler guy a registered Republican. It doesn't tell the whole story. His right-wing views inform this, no doubt, if you're trying to piece this together. But also the fact that his confessed motive was doing dirty work of this delusion that he thought Tim Walz wanted to kill these various people, so he was going to carry that out to further Tim Walz's career and help him get in the U.S. Senate. That complicates the notion that this is just a right-wing attack. It's a little bit blurry and messy, and I think you can probably chalk this one up to, yes, politics playing a role, but not cleanly attributable to either side, and definitely involving mental illness and delusion.
because obviously Tim Wallace did not tell him to do this. That is another example. We are not done. Far from it. We continue this exposition and my thoughts on it when we come back. It's the Guy Benson Show. Keep it here.

0: Virgin Airlines want the federal government to toss them a lifeline now that Spirit Airlines is out of business. They say soaring fuel prices are making it hard to operate. Transportation Secretary Sean Duffy.
1: I would say that at this point, I don't think it's necessary. They do have access to cash. If they want to come to the U.S. government, we would be a lender of last resort.
0: Stranded travelers are trying to make arrangements on other airlines. A Fox News report says crime in the U.S. hit its lowest level in decades.
2: We took the most dangerous, unsafe, violent, and open border in the world. And anywhere in the world, there's no border like this. And created the most secure border in U.S. history with zero illegal aliens.
0: President Trump at an event in Florida. 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
4: Spring is here, and so are the outdoor events. And this weekend, the town of Collierville will be holding its 50th anniversary of Fair on the Square. And this two-day event is free. Memphis Redbirds continuing their home stand against Indianapolis with themed games all weekend. Today's theme is Snoopy's Haunted Homers, celebrating the halfway point to Halloween. That game kicking off tonight at 7:05. And Chalk Fest is set for tomorrow at the Memphis Brooks Museum of Art. 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The Riverbeat Music Festival kicking off this afternoon at Tom Lee Park. 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It's WRE.
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1: 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We're marching ahead here, talking about political violence in America, a column that I've written for the Washington Examiner coming out soon, and I will post that link certainly on my social media as a resource to many of you, and I'm giving you a sneak preview of it and sort of talking through some of my thoughts, and I felt like trying to chronicle the politically motivated assassinations and attempts over the last decade helps make the point, the thesis that I am fleshing out in the piece. So let's pick up where we left off. Here's another example. We're in August now, August 10th, 2025. A leftist stalked the Virginia home of conservative White House budget director Russ Vought as part of an assassination plot. The suspect was identified and eventually arrested in February of this year. The would-be assassin was charged with attempted murder, along with charges of criminal solicitation to commit murder, carrying a concealed weapon, and wearing a mask in public to conceal identity, per a local news account. A witness, quote, told police at the time they saw a man wearing a surgical mask and rubber gloves, carrying a backpack and a firearm. Suspect then asked the person about the victim, Vought, before leaving the scene. Once arrested, the suspect told authorities he planned the killing to help prevent a, quote, fascist takeover under the Trump administration. September 10th, 2025, exactly 1 month later. Conservative media star, online personality, and grassroots organizer Charlie Kirk was assassinated during a speaking engagement on a Utah college campus. The killer shot Kirk in the neck, then fled. Evidence quickly emerged that the charged assassin had become a radicalized leftist who decided to kill Kirk as a means of ending what he described as Kirk's, quote, evil spreading of, quote, hate. Utah's governor confirmed the suspect appeared to have been captured by, quote, leftist ideology, with officials revealing that he texted his trans roommate and lover to say he'd, quote, had enough of Kirk's hatred. Some hate can't be negotiated out. I add a side note here. In the early chaotic moments after Kirk was shot, a bystander falsely confessed to the shooting. I think a lot of people forget about this, telling authorities that he was, quote, glad he had said he shot Kirk so the real suspect could get away. This individual made a snap decision to become an on-the-fly, unplanned assassination accomplice. This person later faced additional charges after police found images of child sexual abuse on his phone. An extremely awful day. Unfortunately, we covered much of that live here on the show. Unforgettable for terrible reasons, but a very high-profile example of this overall phenomenon, especially because this was not an elected official, someone with political power, who was shot. We've seen that, unfortunately, for all of human history, people trying to assassinate people with that kind of power. This was someone more in the media space, kind of doing a lot of the similar things that we do here. So it hit very close to home in the media ecosystem. And we'll talk about this a little bit later on, but the degree to which a lot of people were happy to publicly, under their own name, celebrate that Charlie was shot and killed, leaving behind now a widow and kids without a father, is still one of the most jarring and shocking things that I've experienced covering politics in my entire career. We will come back to that. And then finally, April 25th, 2026, a leftist attempted an assassination at the White House Correspondents' Dinner, where multiple dignitaries were present, including President Trump and Vice President Vance. In a manifesto, the suspect stated an intention to kill members of the Trump administration, referring to the president as a rapist, pedophile, and traitor. The man, a teacher who traveled to Washington, D.C. from California by train, was reportedly involved in various forms of left-wing activism, including the No Kings movement. Officials say he barged through a security checkpoint at the Washington Hilton, shooting a security officer in his protective vest as he ran toward the main ballroom. He was apprehended before reaching his intended targets. CNN reported that the suspect's public postings reveal he is among the many American leftists, 46% according to a Manhattan Institute study that we mentioned yesterday with Kim Strassel, 46% of the Democratic coalition in that poll who believe that the July 2024 assassination attempt on Trump, Butler, Pennsylvania, was staged for Trump's political benefit, which is, I think it must be said apparently, a demented and baseless conspiracy theory. Someone died. Someone was shot dead in that supposedly faked assassination attempt. One of the 46% of people on the left who think it was probably or definitely faked, according to that survey, was the suspect who then tried to kill Trump the third time last weekend. He evidently traversed many miles to finish a job that he believes others had faked. Now, you might be thinking in your mind, well, what about this one or what about that one, guy? Why'd you leave this one or that one out? Well, I did add, and I won't go through each and every one of them in detail, but in the column that I have coming out at the Washington Examiner, I did include a few other significant examples along these same lines that may not easily fit into the framework of assassinations and assassination attempts, but still were worthy of some attention here. So, for example, the Gretchen Whitmer kidnapping plot, which I think has some nuance to it, actually, but I link to that. That was in 2020. I did include that. I did include January 6th. I did include the Paul Pelosi attack. I did include the attack at J.D. Vance's home in Ohio. And I did include a shooting of a suspect with a shotgun who breached the perimeter at Mar-a-Lago in February of this year. A guy who apparently had some left-leaning politics and became obsessed with the Epstein story. So it wasn't 100% clear that these were all assassination attempts necessarily. Some of them were right-leaning flavored. Others were left-leaning flavored. I did include them just to be fair. And then this is part of my conclusion as we then move into another element of all this, which is indulgence of political violence, support for, rationalization for, even celebration of political violence. Back to this Examiner column forthcoming. The preponderance of the above examples are left-wing in nature. January 6th was right-wing, as was the Whitmer plot, regardless of entrapment allegations, and I explain that in the piece. The other incidents can perhaps best be described or categorized as ideological murky, despite some partisans' efforts to paint them, and even some of the obviously left-wing attacks, as somehow right-wing. Certain unreliable and biased data sets are also frequently cited to promote the notion that recent political violence remains primarily a phenomenon on the right. These studies have been exposed, deconstructed, and debunked repeatedly, including, most recently, in this column, by Batya Ungar-Sargon. And I link to it. I quote some of her summary on social media. So this is me quoting Batya Ungar-Sargon, who looked at some of these data sets that are pointed to by people saying, look, actually, the evidence shows it's right-wing still. An example of how they cook the books to absolve the left of violence in the Wall Street Journal, a graph it published seems to show near parity between the left and right-wing political violence being sourced to the Center for Strategic and International Studies, which by its own admission reclassified pro-Palestinian violence as ethno-nationalist. So a lot of that, most of it was on the left, but they decided not to count it as left. They gave it a different category. It classifies all anti-Semitism as right-wing, which is a fascinating choice, especially these days, and all pro-Palestinian attacks on Jewish individuals or institutions as ethno-nationalist. So again, not left-wing. This is just nakedly partisan propaganda presented as data and then mainstreamed by the American press. You may not agree with blocking access to an abortion clinic, but the tally of political violence does count those instances as political violence on the right. Blocking access to an abortion clinic, that's political violence on the right, they say. But Charlie Kirk's assassination does not count. They don't categorize that as, well, really anything. Who's to say, aside from the alleged assassin in his own words, repeatedly? See how they do this? See the manipulation? See how they create bogus data for the purpose of buttressing a talking point rather than actually doing the job in any sort of fair way. So this data set, the same one, counts, for example, defacing an LGBT crosswalk. So if there's a rainbow crosswalk and someone defaces the crosswalk, that's right-wing political violence. But burning down neighborhoods in the BLM riots in 2020 does not count. Same study, per Batya Angar Sargon. She concludes, this is not a data set, it's propaganda. So back to my column here. I write, yes, declining to classify left-wing violence as such and classifying neutral or even left-wing violence as right-wing will indeed yield so-called evidence and data that have been manufactured to conclude that right-wing violence is more prevalent. It's notable that the study quoted in the Wall Street Journal, headline, The Year of the Molotov Cocktail, published this week, illustrating how left-wing violence has overtaken right-wing violence slightly, still vastly understates the true gap for reasons exposed by Angar Sargon. The journal story includes an example of so-called anti-government violence. Justice Department charged two men with attempting to carry out an attack near New York City Mayor Zohran Mamdani's residence. So this is a story about anti-government violence in the Wall Street Journal. And an example that they give is that jihadist bombing near Gracie Mansion. They call it an attempted attack, which it really wasn't. It was straight up an attack. Thank God the bombs didn't work. But that was an attack by Allahu Akbar screaming jihadist extremists, terrorists. And the way it's worded in the journal is that, oh, it was an attack near Mamdani's residence, which would, again, lead people to believe, similar to the Josh Shapiro example, like, oh, well, they were going after Mamdani. That has to be right-wing violence. No, in fact, the attack was not directed at the government or Mayor Mamdani, as was perhaps inferred. It targeted a peaceful anti-Mamdani protest, which completely changes the nature of that attack. But the journal story was using this as one of the both sides examples that actually didn't apply. This sort of casual sloppiness or sleight of hand is not uncommon in media coverage of political violence. Additional challenges to such data are available here, here, and here. And I give a couple hyperlinks to other debunkings of these studies that are often held up. It is the go-to response on the left. Well, yes, Guy, you might have listed all those examples. However, look at this study. So you have to then impeach the credibility of the study, which many people have done. And then there's the most powerful evidence, I think, of the cultural problem here right now on the political left in this country. And we will conclude with that on the other side of this break.
0: Not the same talking points here. 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

0: 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I've been surfing here since I was a kid. Now, seeing my grandson out on the water, it means everything to me. Watching him and taking in the blue waves, the sea breeze, the blurry horizon.
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let's land this plane on this column forthcoming at the Washington Examiner, America's left-wing political violence problem. I've given a lot of examples, and then there's this. Perhaps the most powerful evidence that America is in the midst of a disproportionately left-wing violence crisis are a series of public opinion surveys and related research demonstrating that leftists are far more willing to tolerate, justify, or even celebrate political violence than their right-wing counterparts. A YouGov survey published in September 2025, post-Kirk assassination, found that fully one quarter, 25%, of self-identified very liberal Americans believe citizens can be justified in resorting to violence in order to achieve political goals. 17% of liberals said the same. This view was shared by just 6% of self-identified conservatives and only 3% of those who say they're very conservative. So pro-political violence conservatives and right-wingers are a fringe. Pro-political violence leftists are far more prevalent. In fact, very liberal respondents outpaced very conservative respondents by more than an 8-to-1 margin on that question. Then there was a Politico poll, also in 2025, finding that 24% of Americans said political violence can be justified. And this skewed younger Americans, roughly 1 in 3 under the age of 45 agreed with that belief, justifying in some cases political violence. Roughly a third of younger Americans, which skews further left, of course. Then there was a study from the Manhattan Institute reported in City Journal, conducted by the Network Contagion Research Institute and Rutgers University's Social Perception Lab. Quoting from that study, around half of those identifying as left of center believe that the murder of certain political figures is at least somewhat justified. The figures are startling. 38% of respondents and 55% of those left of center, a majority, said assassinating President Trump would be at least somewhat justified. 48% of those left of center said the same thing about Elon Musk. 58% of those left of center deem it at least somewhat acceptable to destroy a Tesla dealership in protest. I conclude that in a fallen world in which evil exists, there will always be kooks and malicious actors who decide to harm others. This applies to people across the political spectrum. Neither side has a monopoly on violence or evil, and many figures on both sides engage in vitriolic rhetoric and demonization. The most important distinguishing factor right now, perhaps even more so than the tilt of the assassination attempts documented in this column, is the leftward slant of attitudes ranging from indulgence to endorsement of violent political acts. Taken together, this case is compelling. Leftists who wish to deny this reality of deeply antisocial and literally dangerous to deadly strains growing increasingly normalized and mainstreamed within their tribal coalition will cherry pick or misconstrue some of the examples dealt with above. They'll cite the woefully incomplete and fatally flawed data mentioned earlier, or simply fail to grapple with the logical conclusion that their fellow partisan tribe members wouldn't express this alarming degree of tolerance for or embrace of political violence if they actually believed the right were heavily responsible for it. These public opinion data points offer further confirmation that the country's political violence problem resides disproportionately on the left in our current moment. Rather than engage in denialism and delusion, anti-violence leftists should work aggressively to marginalize and eradicate this sort of poisonous mindset, not only because it's the right thing to do, but because escalating contagions rarely remain contained within one ideological camp. It should distress leftists of goodwill and everyone that a plurality of their fellow partisans

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5: Blockade continues. I'm Daria Albinger, Fox News. There are no face-to-face peace talks anytime soon for the U.S. and Iran, but the U.S. blockade around the Strait of Hormuz is still in place. Fox's Lucas Tomlinson in Dubai.
6: During the three-week blockade, Iranian ships have been blocked, but 150 other oil tankers remain stuck in the Gulf, helping drive up gasoline prices back home to four-year highs. 30% of fertilizer exits the Strait of Hormuz also being affected, hurting farmers back home. There are also several U.S.-flagged merchant ships stranded in the Persian Gulf as well. Some would like to see the U.S. Navy begin convoy duties escorting those ships through the strait like they did back in the 1980s. Now, unlike the 80s when the Navy had twice as many warships, for now, the blockade remains the teeth of this operation.
5: President Trump says he's skeptical about ending the conflict because he says Iran only wants to make a deal because it has no military left. Some say it was only a matter of time after a White House bailout offer fell through. Spirit Airlines has gone out of business. Fox's Madison Scarpino at Atlanta's Hartsfield-Jackson International Airport.
7: Transportation Secretary Sean Duffy says this is ultimately the Biden administration's fault. He says they blocked a JetBlue-Spirit merger in 2024 that could have prevented this. But this all comes after years of financial issues for Spirit. It filed for bankruptcy multiple times. President Trump was trying to figure out a bailout, but that deal failed. And now with the war in Iran, Spirit says the sudden rise in fuel prices left them with no other choice than to shut down. But now, other airlines are stepping up to the plate to help. Many are capping ticket prices for Spirit customers. Some are offering reduced prices. And Secretary Duffy says he's proud that airlines are doing this rather than taking advantage of stranded passengers.
5: American Airlines and United Airlines are reaching out to former Spirit workers. They say they're going to set up dedicated hiring portals for the employees who have been left out of jobs so they don't have to leave the aviation industry. 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
13: Spring is here, and so are the outdoor events. And this weekend, the town of Collierville will be holding its 50th anniversary of Fair on the Square, and this two-day event is free. Memphis Redbirds continuing their home stand against Indianapolis with themed games all weekend. Today's theme is Snoopy's Haunted Homers, celebrating the halfway point to Halloween. That game kicking off tonight at 7:05. And Chalk Fest is set for tomorrow at the Memphis Brooks Museum of Art. 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The Riverbeat Music Festival kicking off this afternoon at Tom Lee Park. 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

0: 5 o'clock in the most powerful city in the world. 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
1: 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Josh, welcome back to the show.
2: What's up, Guy? Happy to be here.
1: A lot of things are up. I want to talk about this past weekend and another assassination attempt against President Trump and sort of the chaos at the White House Correspondents' Dinner and all the fallout from it. It's kind of bizarre that we're at a point now in our politics where this is a third active assassination attempt against the President of the United States in the span of 21 months, dating back to the time that he was just about to become the official nominee in 2024. That was the Butler incident. There was another one a few months later in 2024, and now this one here in 2026. And I feel like by early next week, it will be maybe not completely gone from the news cycle, but mostly, are we getting used to this?
2: You know, it's hard to imagine that we're getting used to it. But I do think the normalizing of violence against this president, conservatives in general, is something that the left-wing media and their acolytes and the activist community across this country have been working on for quite some time. I mean, you just listen to the kinds of things that people like Hassan Piker, who's now a new sort of cause celeb on the
1: It boy of the left.
2: Yeah, we deserve 9/11 talking casually about somebody's got to do it in reference to Donald Trump being assassinated, things of that nature. And then you see him sit down for a long form interview with the New York Times podcasts, right? And that's a choice. And that's a choice that much of the mainstream media has made to try to normalize what is absolutely, you know, previously inconceivable in terms of rhetoric. But that's where the Democratic Party is these days. And I think that the more that we try to dismiss that, the more that we're missing how people across this country who are perhaps mentally unstable are consuming it.
1: On that score, there was a question in the immediate aftermath of this latest episode in which people were doing the thing where they say, gosh, we need cooler heads to prevail. Maybe we can bring the temperature down. And I was on with Trey Gowdy over the weekend on Fox News, and he was asking that sort of question. I don't think naively. I think he was asking it very genuinely. My answer basically, Josh, was that I hope and pray that that would be the case, but that was not my expectation based on lots and lots of available evidence after other catalyzing incidents, even very recently, that didn't seem to really change the trajectory in a positive way at all. And sure enough, just yesterday, I think we got a definitive answer on some of this. Hakeem Jeffries, who is the House Minority Leader, the man who would be Speaker of the House, who was asked by a reporter, I'm almost surprised he got the question, but he did, about his rhetoric recently about redistricting and surrounding those issues. And they were asking him, you know, maybe do we want to back away from that? Do you have any regrets about using that kind of language? And here is how he responded in Cut 36.
3: As it relates to anything that has been said, certainly as it relates to the comment related to maximum warfare everywhere, all the time, in connection with the redistricting battle that Republicans launched, I stand by it. You can continue to criticize me for it. I don't give a damn about your criticism.
1: Maximum warfare everywhere, all the time. I stand by it and don't give a damn about criticism. Nope. Okay. I mean, there it is, Josh. Not going to see many changes, I don't think.
2: don't know. I think a big problem here is the total lack of adult leadership within the Democratic Party at any level. I mean, they've had this massive vacuum since Barack Obama exited stage left. And of course, when he shows back up, he doesn't add any sort of calmness to the conversation. He's just as bad these days.
1: Well, his tweet, by the way, about this most recent assassination attempt didn't mention President Trump by name, and also pretended at the time that we didn't know what the motive was, even though it was very well established at that point. Maybe he didn't like the motive, didn't mean it didn't exist.
2: Yeah, totally. I mean, look, we used to have elected leaders, I don't care if they're Republican or Democrat, who cared a hell of a lot more about the country than they did about their political standing. What you see out of Keene Jeffries, who, you know, can't lead a two-car parade, is an attempt to try to capitalize and fuel this flame of anxiety amongst the left about this fiction that somehow Donald Trump and Republicans are here to destroy you and your way of life, which of course is not true. The exact opposite is true. But when you convince a huge swath of the American electorate that that is in fact the case, they're hoping that that's what sweeps them back into power. And that's the only thing they care about. It's a really sad indictment about today's Democratic Party. I've never thought that I would see it get this bad, where you fully were willing to sacrifice the Republic in the hopes that you could maybe sit on top of a failing institution. But that, I mean, I don't know any other way to interpret it, Guy.
1: Josh, I want to hit a few different topics, kind of a disparate grab bag here, starting with this. I'm making my way through Molly Hemingway's excellent new book about Justice Alito, appropriately entitled Alito. It's my second Supreme Court book in the last month. I read Sarah Isger's fantastic book as well, Last Brand Standing. I'm about halfway through Alito by Molly Hemingway. And I don't know if you're aware of this, Josh, but there's a little anecdote that Molly relays in her book about the Alito confirmation process during the second Bush administration. And it involved the now justice's mother and how she was very proud of her son and would be willing to say all sorts of things to anyone who asked, including journalists, during the sensitive period of his confirmation process. And I learned for the first time that the Republicans, in order to sort of keep an eye on Nona Alito and make sure that the press wasn't going to go around and try to get her to say something that could be problematic, they deployed a young Republican staffer for that very purpose, a man by the name of Josh Holmes. I did not know this before. What was that like?
2: Well, it wasn't me that was dispatched to her home. It was a guy that I work with, but I worked on this process. That's hilarious. I didn't know that she wrote about that. But they look, these were different times where, you know, anything you said or did because could become problematic. I mean, it seems quaint now when you think about the clip that we just played of Keene Jeffries that Mama Alito could get anybody in trouble. But in that day and age, you wanted to keep everything as smooth as possible. And so what happened, Mama Alito, she was going to defend her son come hell or high water. And a whole bunch of reporters and everybody else wanted to get in and knock on her door and call her phone. And
1: which they were doing.
2: Yeah, they tried to get her to say all kinds of incendiary things, which she was more than happy to oblige in defense of her son, as any one of us would know that our mother would do. And so, yeah, at that time, it was all hands on deck. And I remember there was a guy that I worked with who we sent and actually lived with her in New Jersey for a period of time to try to make sure that we.
1: So
2: just,
1: that was, you know, not you. No. You were coordinating the sort of fun little buddy cop experience.
2: Yeah, no, it was all hands on deck. Those were fun times. I mean, I loved Supreme Court nomination hearings and preparation. I mean, that was like the major leagues of politics in that day and age. And I've always sort of loved it. But it was a fascinating time because it was the Alito confirmation hearing was pretty significant. I mean, it came after the Harriet Miners debacle. It was an incredibly important seat for Republicans and conservatives across the country. And so we worked incredibly hard on that one.
1: Yep. And I remember the Senate Democrats were so relentless in their attacks on the nominee, surprise, surprise, that at one point they finally reduced Alito's wife to tears in the hearing room. And Lindsey Graham jumped in to apologize to her. And that became kind of, back in that day and age, very much a viral moment that reflected, I think, poorly on the Democrats and helped Alito get confirmed. Just an interesting little nugget in that book as we think back gosh, decades ago at this point to that process. And of course, we've seen everything that's come after that, including very much the Kavanaugh circus. These confirmation hearings and processes are among the most important things that the U.S. Senate does, certainly in the Judiciary Committee. And on that front, let's talk about Ben Sasse, the former senator, after this break.
0: Same issues, but with a fresh perspective. The Guy Benson Show.

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10: 200,000 blinks of a single eye. A memoir that has sold over a million copies worldwide. Human creativity is a force stronger than any disease could ever quell. A painful yet inspiring truth one man was soon to discover. December 1995. Emerging from a 20-day coma resulting from a stroke, critically acclaimed journalist Jean-Dominique Bobby found himself mentally aware of his surroundings at a hospital in northern France, but physically paralyzed with what is now known as locked-in syndrome. However, fate had enabled him limited movement of his left eye, and he was armed with a simple tool that the charismatic writer set out on an impossible task. with the assistance of a speech therapist who read out the French alphabet until a blink indicated which letter to write. Bobby painstakingly chronicled his experience as a patient suffering from locked-in syndrome. "I've decided to stop pitying myself," he writes. "Other than my eye, two things aren't paralyzed: my imagination and my memory." The result of nearly 2 months of partner-assisted scanning was a slim 130-page manuscript entitled "The Diving Bell and the Butterfly," which symbolized the free flight of ideas amidst the shackles of paralysis. While Jean-Dominique Bobby passed away 2 days after the book's publication in 1997, his work stands as a testament to the unstoppable force that is the human imagination.
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11: That's HIM to 215-215.
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0: Benson Show with Josh Holmes. And as I alluded to before the break, Josh, former Senator Ben Sasse is giving almost like a round of exit interviews, if you would, on behalf of principles, on behalf of country, on behalf of decency, as he is fighting this very aggressive form of pancreatic cancer that has now metastasized all around his body. And thank God he's been given a little bit of extra time by God and by this, what he calls, miracle drug that has really reduced the number of tumors that he's got in his body. He's in much less pain, he says, than he was even several months ago. But still, his time, his days are very limited, according to the doctors. And boy, is he making the most of them. I played a few clips yesterday on the show of him talking about his family, getting very emotional. And it was a lump in my throat moment watching that discussion with Scott Pelley of 60 Minutes. He also reflected on the job of the Senate and the seriousness of the Senate as an institution, how that is being lost in his view. Cut 44.
1: The Senate needs to be less like Instagram. The Senate needs to be more deliberative, and that means less smackdown nonsense. One of the fundamental mistakes we've made over the last 30 or 40 years is putting cameras everywhere in Washington, D.C. This is not an argument against transparency. We should have reporters around. We should have pen and pad. We should have people recording what's happening. But we should make the Senate less of an institution that is built as a backdrop platform for people to get sound bites. That's not what the Senate is for. The Senate should be plodding and steady and boring and trustworthy.
0: You retweeted that clip, Josh. You said, this is my theme music, obviously resonating a lot with you. And you and the fellows have a lot of fun on the Ruthless program and all of that, but you guys also aren't the United States Senate. And it sounds like Ben Sasse is saying, maybe the Ruthless pod should do its thing and the U.S. Senate should do its own thing that is not always pandering on both sides to kind of the content machine. You spent a lot of time in the U.S. Senate working for a very serious person. Your thoughts on this?
2: Yeah, I mean, first off, let me just say Ben Sasse, he is a good man in every possible way. I've known him for an awful long time and have watched his battle here and talked with him a touch and texted back and forth. But he has given a gift to this country and anybody who consumes news and information by just laying out a bunch of simple truths. And one of them is what he talked about here. And I think it's less about cameras and more about the idea of political celebrity and the idea that somehow you get elected to office to go sell books and go on talk shows and go, you know, be hyperbolic and try to get people's attention. That was never the intention of the United States Senate. The United States Senate was supposed to be a whole bunch of people that are sort of beyond reproach and that they were maybe successful in their own communities, in their own states, but they had a longer view on what constituted change for the better in this country. And so it was supposed to cool down the passions of the day. It was supposed to prevent, you know, just legislating based on a moment in time. And it was supposed to have the protection of this country and its citizenry as its number one goal. And I think it's done a pretty good job, all things considered, when you think about the tumult that we've had in this country over the last 20 years. I think it's done a pretty good job of halting a lot of that emotion. But I mean, look, that goes back to the filibuster argument and everything else, in that it has to continue to do that. Because you imagine for a second, based on all the wild political swings that we've had over the last 10 years, really, that every single time a new majority washed in, that you just implemented their agenda and then had to deal with it on the back end of the fallout. I mean, we would have D.C. and Puerto Rico as states. We'd have probably 16 members in the Supreme Court, and it would change. It would change every cycle. Every time you got a new majority, you'd have another
0: retaliation
2: person,
0: and appeal and all the upheaval, right, back and forth.
2: And it's not supposed to be popular. You know, I've said for a long time, I mean, the leader in the Senate, I think, is an extremely tough job. You can make your argument about whether the Speaker of the House is a tougher job than the majority of the leader of the Senate. But the point is, you can't be popular. If you're a majority leader of the Senate with an above 40% approval rating, you're doing something wrong. Your job is to make the trains run, and not everybody's going to love that. In fact, vast majority of people hate it. But you're supposed to protect this country and its citizenry from dumb assery. And that's the job of the Senate, and that's what Ben is talking about. He spent enough time there to realize what the ultimate value of that institution is. And gosh, I just... Look, if he did 10 hours of content straight, I would probably listen to all 10, because there's nothing that he's talking about that doesn't make you a better person and a more productive American.
0: You mentioned the Senate Majority Leader, currently John Thune of South Dakota, and the question of whether or not he will remain Majority Leader after the midterm elections is an open one right now. I know some of these prediction markets are saying that the Democrats have moved into a favored category to win back the Senate. I'm sort of on the fence about that, although I do believe that they have a real chance of winning it, depending on how things shake out for the next 6 months or so. But there's a poll out today, and I'm skeptical of this one, but it's still out there being discussed, that shows one James Tallarico, a left-winger from Texas, the guy who said that God is non-binary and is hard left on every single political issue. Look at his voting record, kind of Jasmine Crockett-type voting record. He, in this poll, is leading both would-be Republican nominees for the United States Senate. He is in the mid-40s, Tallarico is, and he's up like 3 or 4 points over both John Cornyn, the incumbent Republican, and Ken Paxton, the guy who's challenging Cornyn in this bloody, very expensive primary. There was an expectation that Trump was going to get involved and endorse Cornyn, and then he didn't. And so this thing's just playing out, attacking each other, very, very expensive. When you look at that polling, Josh, what's your analysis? Is this a seat that's in real danger for the GOP?
2: Oh, sure. No, look, there's a couple of things at play here. First is, when you're a party in power, midterms are, you have to approach it with a simple idea that anything that can go wrong will go wrong. And your whole job over the off year leading into an election year is just try to mitigate the amount of circumstances that can go wrong. This is one that was not mitigated. It was set up here for the last, 15 months is something that ultimately we're seeing come to fruition in a completely bloody, entirely avoidable primary in a state that Republicans absolutely have to win if they have any hope of retaining the majority. But the second thing is, very, very difficult to get a handle on the head-to-head against the Democratic candidate when you're in the midst of a very bloody primary.
0: Yeah, but unfortunately, The bloody primary is going to play out for weeks to come, it would seem, which is an advantage to Tallarico. But the question then becomes, does he stay in the mid-40s? Do the Republicans end up rallying around, galvanizing around whoever emerges from that process? And does Texas remain red? That is going to be a big, big priority looking at that Senate map ahead of November. And it should be taken, at the very least, very seriously, to your point. Josh Holmes of the Ruthless Podcast, a must listen. Josh, always appreciate it. Thanks so much.
2: Guy, thanks for having me.
0: We'll be right back.

0: San Angelo Bavaro. A War Powers Act deadline has arrived amid the U.S. conflict with Iran.
1: It's now been more than 60 days since the start of the war. The War Powers Act gives the president 60 days of military action before needing Congress to vote. The White House argues that the deadline does not apply here because of the ceasefire and that hostilities have terminated.
0: Fox's Alex Hogan, the maker of an abortion pill, filed an emergency request with the Supreme Court today, asking it to pause a lower court's restriction on that medication.
2: The U.S. Fifth Circuit Court of Appeals ruled mifepristone can only be given to patients at in-person clinics, meaning no more getting the pill in the mail.
0: Fox's Jill Nato. Travelers still scrambling after Spirit Airlines' sudden shutdown. The budget carrier says it was crushed by surging fuel prices due to the war in Iran. 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
4: Spring is here, and so are the outdoor events. 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Today's theme is Snoopy's Haunted Homers, celebrating the halfway point to Halloween. 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And Chalkfest is set for tomorrow at the Memphis Brooks Museum of Art. 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
7: In our first hour today, best friend of the program and Fox News contributor Mary Catherine Hamm joined us. Boy, we had a lot to talk about. Free speech, hypocrisy, and beyond. Here's part of that discussion if you missed it. I want to turn to this, the whole Jimmy Kimmel thing, and I'm annoyed that we are talking about this to an extent because the actual issue here is someone again tried to kill the president. But because Jimmy Kimmel had made a Donald Trump is going to die joke right before the third assassination attempt that actually was directed at the First Lady, it has become a whole controversy, and it has been inflamed further by the fact that the First Lady herself and the President of the United States have both called on ABC to fire Jimmy Kimmel, he who is a full-time Democrat operative, part-time comedian, who also, I'll remind you all, lied about Charlie Kirk's assassination for political reasons, and then tearfully apologized because he was in some trouble then. Now he's making jokes like this. And Kimmel came back after the calls for him to be canned by Trump and the White House and the First Lady. He's like, no, no, this was a joke about the age difference between the president and his wife. It was not by any stretch a call to assassination. That is Kimmel's defense of himself on his show. And you now have all these various journos coming out of the woodwork to defend the free speech of Jimmy Kimmel. And, you know, Jake Tapper did it on his show on CNN. Here's Gail King on CBS, Cut 41.
8: The joke was made before the Correspondents' Dinner. Jimmy Kimmel's not some crazy person who would wish the president to be killed. That's, he just would not do that.
7: All right, so, you know, we're vouching for Kimmel's character and all this stuff. The thing, again, perhaps annoyingly, Mary Catherine, is that you and I are consistent on the question in that while I think we both find the joke to be an extremely poor taste, if not abhorrent, given the two previous assassination attempts on Trump, and to then joke that his wife is an expectant widow, you might want to think that one through before you say it on national television, given the thing that happened twice where people tried to kill the husband, and then it happened again right after you made the joke. I'm not saying it's causal at all, but just in terms of, like, you know, propriety and just generally not making light of something that could at least be construed as, you know, assassination humor, given what has happened and then happened again. Bad joke from a sleazy, bad person. Also, not appropriate for the president to be demanding that a network fire the person who made the joke. You and I think, are on the same page on that, even though I am sympathetic to the Trump family having it up to here with a guy like Jimmy Kimmel.
9: Yeah, this is trash behavior from Jimmy Kimmel. He's doing it on purpose. He wants to goad them into having a fight. He's happy to wish widowdom upon a person whose husband has almost been killed several times over, and to do it, by the way, in the context of a fake roast for the Washington, White House Correspondents' Dinner. That's what he was doing. He was goofing, saying, this is what I would say. So she is well within her rights to be very offended, very angry, and to say something about it. By the way, she's not a public official. She's a public figure, but she's a private citizen who gets, you know, this kind of treatment all the time. So she can say what she likes.
7: She's allowed to be mad about it.
9: The president, yes, should not be what in effect ends up jawboning the network into by bullying them and saying he should be fired, even though, yes, he's obviously in his rights to talk about this and to be mad at Jimmy Kimmel. Here's the real overarching issue, though, is that the press doesn't want a right-leaning figure to be a victim even when they're literally shot. Okay, so whether it's congressional baseball shooting or Trump in July or Trump in any of the other number of assassinations or Charlie Kirk, they want to turn the page very quickly because they are uncomfortable with the idea that a right-leaning person could be subject to lefty-inspired violence, which would mess with their whole narrative. So to get back on the morally righteous path, what they do is they turn away and they say that, oh, Donald Trump's behavior is bad. So first it was the ballroom. Oh, he mentioned the ballroom, so therefore he's no longer a victim. We had 15 minutes of Donald Trump being in danger, but no more. And then it was Nora O'Donnell is the victim because he got mad about her insane question using the manifesto of the person who tried to kill Donald Trump.
7: Yeah, by the way, and just to that point on Nora O'Donnell and the interview that he granted to her after this all happened, Axios headline, one uncomfortable question was all it took for President Trump to resume hostilities with the Washington press. My full exchange with Mary Catherine Hamm, available online at GuyBensonShow.com, is part of the free podcast, the whole show, every day, on demand, no charge. 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When we come back the home stretch, producer Christine apparently neglected yesterday to tell us about another incident that she suffered on her vacation, resulting in an unsightly leg gash. Isn't that a fun tease? We'll talk about it coming up.
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11: 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It appears by its own numbers, the U.S. government seems insolvent. 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
15: What if your life was saved before you could even remember it? This was a chilling revelation one woman would become well acquainted with. April 1912. Milvina Dean was just 9 weeks old when her parents and brother boarded the ill-fated Titanic. Sensing the collision of the infamous iceberg, her father instructed his wife to dress their sleeping children and ushered them onto one of the lifeboats, sacrificing his own life, however, as he stayed behind aboard the sinking liner. The three remaining Deans would eventually return to England, but it was not until she was 8 that Milvina would find out that she was even on the Titanic. Initially, she shied away from the attention she received as a survivor, and instead worked as a cartographer during World War II, and a secretary for a British engineering firm, until retiring in 1972. It was in these later years, though, that Milvina would finally embrace her story as she traveled the world to attend events and catalog her memories in interviews before ultimately passing away in 2009. Coincidentally, on the same day as the 98th anniversary of the Titanic's launch, a symbolic ending to the life of the youngest and last surviving passenger of the legendary vessel.
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2: 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Slated to appear on America's Newsroom tomorrow morning, somewhere in the 9 to 11 a.m. Eastern slot. That's with Bill and Dana. Live TV, things sometimes change, but you might see me pop up there on Fox News Channel. Well, on the home stretch yesterday, we welcomed back producer Christine from her latest vacation in advance of her next vacation, and we talked about a number of the experiences that she had on the trip to Turks and Caicos, and then the show ended, and we did our typical post-game meeting where we go through the show, we talk about how it went, we think about, you know, the podcast title and that sort of thing, and we look ahead to the next day and get our ducks in a row. And Christine realized during that meeting that she had failed to mention an incident on the vacation that led to sort of her bumps and bruises that were part of this trip. And in fact, she very helpfully sent us some photographic evidence of her bumps and bruises. A leg gash in particular was sent to the group chat. Christine, what did you tell us? That it was greener in real life than it looked in the photo?
1: Yes, yes.
2: Yeah, that was very appetizing. Was that a bruise? Was that gangrene? Like, have you gotten that checked out?
1: I have not gotten it checked out. And it seems like, Joelle, you want to look? It seems like the green is spreading down to my foot. But I'm not. No, you don't want it. No.
3: I'm going to vomit what I just ate. Thank you. Thank you for that, Christine. Thank you.
1: I'm not really sure what's going on, but what happened, this is a separate, like you said, separate incident from the bike fall.
2: By the way, can I just point out, last week we were trying to book Dr. Nicole Sapphire for a few different topics, and hopefully we will get her on soon. Maybe we need to book her in studio so she can come examine your green, like, wound or whatever's going on here?
1: I mean, I could just send her the picture. Trust me, Dr. Sapphire and I have a relationship. I've texted her about a few things in the past.
2: All right, so she would not be shocked to get a leg gash photograph.
1: Oh, that would be nothing. I've sent her blood work before. The poor thing.
2: Was it carousel's blood?
1: Stop.
2: All right, anyway, what happened? How did you get... Was this the leg gash or was that from your bike accident?
1: I think the bike accident was the gash, and then the bruising. It was all kind of mixed together at the end. But what happened was I was...
2: Bobby's got to be sitting there thinking, like, people are going to think terrible things about our relationship with my bruised and battered wife. But it has absolutely, to be clear, nothing to do with him.
1: God, no.
2: It's your own clumsiness and accidents. So, okay, so there was a ladder involved in one of
1: these? There was a ladder involved.
2: Right,
1: and also, I do feel bad. This is the one thing that Megan, besides looking exactly like me, Megan is very clumsy as well and falls down a lot. Yeah, it's just...
2: Okay, so that is the one fruit bad that has fallen directly beneath the tree.
1: Besides being a scholar like her mom. Dylan, I don't think we needed that loud of a laugh for that one. So I was on a mission because in our hotel room, they actually, I didn't realize they had a little kitchenette. So it was like a pretty big fridge and like a little sink and stuff. So I was like, oh, you know what? Let me go to the food store and stock up the fridge with wine and beer and whatever else,
2: Why do you need a kitchenette for wine?
1: To stock up.
2: Okay. All right, so you're going to go. I won't ask any more questions. You wanted wine. That is pretty self-explanatory.
1: Yeah, amongst other things, yes. They have their own vodka there, too, but it's not as good as the vodka I have, so I didn't really have that much of it.
2: Just to translate for our English-speaking audience, she's talking about vodka, the alcoholic liquor, most associated with Russia, the clear liquid, V-O-D-K-A. Okay, continue.
1: I'm walking to the back of the grocery store because I don't know if you guys in your states, can you get alcohol in a grocery store where you guys live?
2: It depends. I can get beer and wine at grocery stores, and then there's liquor stores for other liquor. I think it depends from state to state, but this, of course, is a different country. That
1: right, you're in, but right? In New Jersey, you cannot. You can't go to a food store and get alcohol. That just, that's never happened. So I was intrigued by that. So I went to the back of the store and I'm, you know, looking to see what wine has been chilled already and what the bottles they have. And I was looking at different brands. And then all of a sudden, there was a man, a mean man. He was on a short little ladder, not that short, but he was on the top of it. He fell down and the ladder went right into my leg and literally put a dent in the back of my leg.
2: Wait, so a man at the store was on a ladder and he just happened to fall mm-hmm. and collapse the ladder onto you?
1: Correct. Correct.
2: While you were in search of alcohol?
1: Correct.
2: Had you found some alcohol already, perhaps, if you know what I'm saying?
1: No. Oh, I thought you were going to say, I had found what I was looking for in the fridge, but no, I had not. I really didn't drink that much on the trip.
2: Yeah, that's what you keep saying.
1: No,
2: you're like, oh, I didn't drink. Let me tell you about all my injuries.
1: I swear. All sober. So then he gets up and then I am looking at Bobby. I'm like, oh my gosh, that really, really hurt. I'm like, I think there's a dent in my leg. And he's like, there's not a dent in your leg. And so the man goes, do you want, not even like really, I'm sorry, but basically, do you want me to get my manager so you could put a claim in? And Bobby's like, nope, we're good. She's going to walk it off. And I realized later, he didn't want to go somewhere and have to pay out of pocket for me to go to the doctor because I don't think we had the travel health insurance.
2: I think there was an obvious solution here, which would have pleased both of you, where you could have been like, no, we don't need to talk to a manager. We're not going to file a claim. Let's just work this out between the two of us. This all goes away if we leave here with a couple of bottles of Mama's juice.
1: I don't think he could authorize that, no matter.
2: Maybe the manager could have. Like, there's a little swap, a little wink and a swap.
1: I didn't need
2: you,
1: to...
2: You gashed my wife's leg. She gets some Pinot Grigio. Everyone's happy.
1: Yeah, I didn't want to start any problems. Bobby had given me a whole, like, talk before we got to the country. And he's like, we just don't need... Because, remember, where was I? In Mexico when I threatened to burn the hotel down?
2: Mm-hmm.
1: So he's like, we just don't need any of that where you wind up somewhere that I have to bail you out in another country. He's like, I don't even know why I keep taking you to different countries.
2: It is a fair question. So that was one of your other injuries on the trip, which you have also still declared to be a success. It was a big successful trip, but you had like multiple potential trips to the hospital because of falling off bikes and booze ladders and other related things, which is a good transition into I need to get some sort of travel insurance for you. When we go out to KSRO, our great affiliate in Northern California and wine country, for the event that we're doing next month, do we need you, like, covered extensively with insurance because you will be in the vicinity of alcohol around the public? Is that something we should consider?
1: I think we'll be fine as long as I'm, you know, I don't get by somebody with a ladder. And you and I are not going to be riding bicycles around Sonoma, are we?
2: Definitely not.
1: You would never go bike riding with me, would you?
2: No, I would never go riding anything with you. Certainly not horses. We know how that might end. So I just want to remind everyone, if you live in Northern California or want to fly into Northern California and maybe make it a long weekend in wine country, it's absolutely gorgeous. It's May 14th, so we're getting pretty close. We're like, what, 2+ weeks away. May 14th is a Thursday night. And so come on out on a Thursday night. And then if you're from out of town, stay through the weekend. Will be fantastic. It starts at 5 p.m. local, 5 to 7 p.m. We're going to talk politics and other things. It's at the gorgeous Paradise Ridge Winery, and you can get your tickets at ksro.com. It's impossible to miss when you hit their homepage, their landing page. And it's $40 per ticket, but I also just want to remind people it's not just $40 to hear my pearls of wisdom, which I think is worth $40, frankly. Come, say hi, get a photo, all that stuff. It'd be a lot of fun. But that, crucially, that dollar amount, $40 per ticket, includes 2 glasses of their delicious wine on property. So it's coming. It's coming soon. Get your tickets now. KSRO.com. Thursday evening, May 14th, 5 p.m. Western time, so Pacific time. And I got a number of notes from listeners who have bought their tickets and are coming. And a few people were seemingly on the fence, but they wanted to know, is it true that producer Christine, a.k.a. Cookie, a.k.a. C. Diddy, is indeed coming with me. And I couldn't tell how to answer it. I didn't know what answer they wanted.
1: What do you mean? Right?
2: I want them to come. So if they were concerned that you would be there, I sort of want to be like, oh, we're not sure if she's showing up. But if they wanted you to be there, I wanted to confirm, yes, indeed, she will be joining us. You got some inquiries as well, did you not?
1: I did. One lovely, lovely man said that he would be attending, but he wanted to make sure that he could have a glass of wine with me because he remembers the last event my boss's boss told me that I was not allowed to drink.
2: Right, that was at a brewery in Kansas City with our KCMO audience. This is now a winery with our Sonoma audience at KSRO. And the ticket does include two glasses of wine. It has to be 21 plus, by the way. That's the minimum age for attendees for those obvious reasons. But you just want to assure slash threaten the audience that you will indeed be there.
1: I will be there. And everything's going to be fun.
2: They're telling you that you're not supposed to drink, mm-hmm. but you and I both know. Once those corks start popping,

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1: Keep seeing the world around you. 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Izervay can cause eye infection, retinal detachment, or increased risk of wet AMD. 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Do not drive or use machinery until vision has recovered after an eye injection.

0: 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You can follow this radio station, at News Talk 989. And you can follow our producer and movie critic, Josh Rivera, at Josh J. Rivera 12. All right, first things first, this attempted assassination of Donald Trump on Saturday night at the White House Correspondents' Dinner. The suspect is in custody. He has been charged with attempting to assassinate President Donald Trump. He wrote a manifesto. There's no uncertain terms about it. This guy was radicalized by essentially mainstream Democrat rhetoric. You know, he's talking about the fascism. He's talking about Donald Trump being a pedophile and rapist, which are epithets that are thrown Donald Trump's way quite a bit by Democrat politicians. He was involved in the No Kings rallies. And I'm sure we'll find out more and more about him, but nothing in his manifesto was really any more extreme than what you see on the Shady Grove overpass or out at the No Kings rallies or things you hear from Steve Cohen or Justin J. Pearson or Jerry Green or any other Democrats. So when you've got Democrats like Tim Walz and Nancy Pelosi and J.B. Pritzker, you just name them, and they're likening Donald Trump to a fascist dictator, namely Adolf Hitler, you cannot be surprised when somebody young and impressionable, decides to go try to kill Hitler. I mean, that's essentially what we've been saying for years now, that somebody's going to take you seriously. You're out there saying, oh, this is fascist, it's authoritarian, he's a dictator, he's Hitlerian, and then you don't expect somebody maybe to take it too far or take you at your word and take you for your word and go out and say, hey, we should kill Hitler. So now we've got a lot of statements, a lot of that kind of rhetoric coming under fire. Jimmy Kimmel finds himself in the spotlight once again. Jimmy Kimmel did a bit. You know, he made a joke about there being no comedian at the White House Correspondents' Dinner. Instead, they opted for Oz the Mentalist. He was there to be the entertainment. And so Jimmy Kimmel, he staged up his own roast of White House officials on his show. I guess this was just days before the attempted assassination on Saturday night. Here's what Jimmy Kimmel had to say about Melania Trump.
1: Our First Lady Melania is here. Look at Melania. So beautiful. Mrs. Trump, you have a glow like an expectant widow.
0: Okay, a glow like an expectant widow. As if to say Melania Trump would be happy if Donald Trump was assassinated, or if he, you know, a lot of people are saying, hey, how old he is and his liver spots and his bruising on his hands. Giving Jimmy Kimmel the benefit of the doubt, that wasn't about Donald Trump perhaps being assassinated. But does Jimmy Kimmel deserve the benefit of the doubt there? He'll say yes. He'll probably get on air tonight and cry and say, I would never advocate for a president to be murdered. So Melania Trump fires at Jimmy Kimmel, fires this off. Kimmel's hateful rhetoric and violent rhetoric is intended to divide our country. His monologue about my family isn't comedy. His words are corrosive and deepens the political sickness within America. People like Kimmel shouldn't have the opportunity to enter our homes each evening to spread hate. A coward, Kimmel hides behind ABC because he knows the network will keep running cover to protect him. Enough is enough. It is time for ABC to take a stand. How many times will ABC's leadership enable Kimmel's atrocious behavior at the expense of our community? So, and that's fair. That's fair, except here's the problem. Anytime the First Lady or the President, and the President, he made a similar post calling for ABC to fire Jimmy Kimmel. Once they get involved, it could look like coercion, say if ABC said, you know, Jimmy Kimmel, that was over the line, and you really should apologize for that, especially in light of what happened. Jimmy Kimmel will say, how was I supposed to know that somebody was going to go try to assassinate Donald Trump just a day later? How was I supposed to foresee that? I didn't cause this. And then he'll say, I'm talking about Donald Trump being so old. I was not referring to anybody harming Donald Trump, and he'll likely cry, and he'll be defiant, and ABC won't fire him. But it's almost like you had a second shot at Jimmy Kimmel on this. If enough affiliates of Jimmy Kimmel's show complained about it, and you left Brent Carr, the head of the FCC, out of it, and you left Donald Trump and Melania Trump out of it, because once Trump, whether it's Melania or Donald, once they start calling for Jimmy Kimmel to be fired, then it looks like the state is silencing Jimmy Kimmel, and he'll be a free speech martyr again. So that said, Jimmy Kimmel had some other things to say, one of which was how Donald Trump has been so great for comedy. He's been terrible for the country, but he's been great for comedy, which if you talk to any heady comedians, the late, great Norm MacDonald, Norm MacDonald and even Conan O'Brien has echoed this, is that it's not funny just to go after Trump every night because it's just making people clap, like-minded people clapping. That's it. Clapter, not laughter. Laughter is involuntary. Clapter, well, I'll clap for a while. I'll be a clapping seal if I like what you say. So Jimmy Kimmel fills his theater with people who agree with him, and then he takes ugly shots at Trump or Melania or the Trump family or anybody who's not Eric Swalwell. You notice that? Eric Swalwell announced his race for governor of California on Jimmy Kimmel's show to great fanfare and applause. But after Eric Swalwell was called out for his indiscretions and his potential rape, Jimmy Kimmel didn't bring it up, didn't take a shot at him, didn't make fun of him, didn't even say his name. It's amazing, isn't it? All right, Josh Rivera, what do you have?
2: Yeah, not a great day for ABC because we also have a clip from The View, the lovely ladies at The View.
0: Oh, yeah.
2: And you knew they had a couple things to say. We're going to play Anna Navarro. That's the one that's been going around social media for me personally. So here's Anna Navarro, basically.
0: La gordita.
2: Yeah, man. Yeah, you said the words.
3: Now they know, they've lived it in their own flesh, the fear that our school children go through. Yes. Now they know what it's like to have to jump under a table the way that school children jump under a desk. And we are a country that is vulnerable to this. We have now seen shootings in malls, in churches, in temples, in Walmart.
4: We saw it in baseball with the Republicans.
3: And so, you know, I still don't understand how Congress took no action after Sandy Hook, after 20 children between the ages of 6 and 7 were killed. But maybe now that they have felt the fear themselves, they will do something.
2: So it seems like she's pretty, I wouldn't say excited,
0: Do something. What exactly? We don't know, but just do something. It's always do something. It's also this. I say this all the time. If it's a right-wing shooter, blame the right-wing's rhetoric, right? If it's anybody else, like in this case, a left-wing Democrat shooter with a manifesto, blame right-wing policy. So they're not going to blame the rhetoric of Democrats. They're going to blame the guns, right? If it's your guy, you blame the guns. So all roads lead to just blaming Republicans. Isn't that convenient for people like Anna Navarro, who once considered herself a Republican? She hated Donald Trump so much that she has sold out her entire political ideology for something else. So, yeah, it's all of a sudden, oh, wait, whose man is this? Oh, it's our guy? Oh, then blame the guns.
5: You ever see those ridiculous testosterone commercials? They talk to us like we're a bunch of idiots. You know, you've seen them. Hey, guys, you know, take this pill. It's all nonsense. Everything's perfect. 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
0: That time of week again, we break out the vintage Memphis trivia cards. I believe that Josh Rivera will play the host of the game. He will ask me the six questions on the card. You can feel free to play along on the Rick's Powder Coating text line at 683-0989. I am not monitoring the messages right now. I am not going to cheat. I am not a cheater. We're on the honor system here. The honor code applies in the Nation of Jake. Now, Josh Rivera, have you pulled my card?
12: Got it right here.
0: Ready? Take it away. Let's go, Guy Smiley. Let's do it.
12: First category, you got around the town. On what street is Harding Graduate School of Religion, which I've never heard of in my life?
0: Harding. I guess that would be Harding Academy, right? It's on Park Avenue. Park Avenue.
12: Not sure if it's Harding Academy.
0: Is it not?
12: It says Harding Graduate School of Religion. Not sure if that ends up becoming Harding Academy. It's still not Park, though.
0: Oh, it's not Park Avenue?
12: No.
0: No? I thought Harding was over on Park. Wasn't it not? Was it not?
12: Card says Cherry Road.
0: Oh, Park and Cherry. Oh, come on.
12: Should we count it? I mean,
0: no.
12: If
0: it's on Cherry, I guess it's right there, dude. It's right by the museum over there. What, the Dixon Art Gallery? It's right there. I'm not gonna take it, but I know where it is. I'm fine knowing where it is. I had a handful of friends who went to Harding. They were friends with my friends. They were friends of friends. I wasn't directly friends with anybody who went to Harding. I didn't know where it was for a long time, but it's right there, like near Park and Cherry. That's it. Parker went to Harding and a few other guys, but I knew them through Munch. Munch went to Briarcrest. I was directly friends with Munch, and actually he called Parker Gunch. So I was friends with Munch, and then, I mean, Gunch became my friend, but only through Munch. Munch and Gunch. That's what we call them in some circles. That's where Harding is. That's where these weirdos went to school that I ran around with. So yes, it's in that area. But I got it wrong. I didn't know what the street address was.
12: Sorry, man. You're right there. I mean, honestly,
0: right there.
12: Cool with half credit, but that's just me.
0: Right there. No, it's all right. It's not on Park. Okay.
12: All right, well, moving on to the next category, we got taking care of business. The only black principal in a largely white school in the Catholic Diocese of Memphis is Don Edwards. Name the school. Catholic school.
0: Catholic school, Memphis Catholic High. And then you've got Bishop Byrne back in the day. I'm going to say, you know what? Just because. I'm going to say Bishop Byrne High School.
12: That's incorrect. I'm sorry.
0: It was probably Memphis Catholic High School.
12: It's not. It's St. Michael's.
0: Oh, no. Oh, St. Michael's.
12: Yes. It says it's a Catholic Diocese of Memphis school.
0: Which is a school. White. Yeah, it's on summer, right? So, no, I just named. My dad went to Bishop Byrne. My mom went to Bishop Byrne. My uncles. Some of my aunts. They all went to Bishop Byrne, so I figured, you know, as good a guess as any. But I guess they didn't have any black teachers at the time. It was in the 60s when they went to school. All right. Okay, 0 for 2. I'll live with it.
12: Sorry, man. Moving on to our next category, heritage.
0: Heritage.
12: In February of 1862... Governor Isham Harris convened the state legislature in the brand new capital of Tennessee. Name the city.
0: The brand new capital?
12: In the brand new capital of
0: 1862.
12: Tennessee.
0: 1862. The brand... Nashboro.
12: Nashboro?
0: Yeah, that's what it was called back then. But it'd be Nashville.
12: That is incorrect.
0: Incorrect? What the hell? When did...
12: This is kind of a trick question.
0: Oh.
12: Answer you're looking for is Memphis.
0: Oh, Memphis was the capital.
12: Because Memphis was briefly the capital after the fall of Nashville.
0: Mm.
12: Which I didn't know, but the Battle of Nashville was a two-day battle in the Franklin-Nashville campaign. Represented the end of large-scale fighting west of the coastal states in the American Civil War. So,
0: and Ken Burns and Shelby Foote, they would be so upset with me right now. I should have known that. I'm not really that... well-versed in Civil War history. I'm better with World War 11 and World War 1.
12: Yeah.
0: I'm better at those two than I am a Civil War history. And Tennessee history was 7th grade, so I think I was 12. So, yeah, it's been a long time. It's been a long time. So, all right. Oh, this could be an offer, man.
12: Yeah, but you still got three categories, though.
0: All right.
12: Moving on to diversions. This one isn't any easier. Name one of the two musicians who played backup for Sam Phillips' first recording of Elvis.
0: Ah! One of the first two?
12: One of two.
0: Scotty Moore? And,
12: Well, you already got that one, right?
0: Yeah, Scotty Moore is Elvis' guitar player. So I'm done. So I got it right. I'm trying to think of who else played with Elvis. The Tennessee Two, yeah? Was that them? Or was that Johnny Cash? Regardless. Yeah, Scotty Moore played guitar.
12: And that was Johnny Cash. That was Tennessee 3?
0: Yeah.
12: Yeah.
0: Well, I don't know.
12: That's Johnny Cash and the Tennessee 2.
0: Right. But that wasn't Scotty. Scotty Moore played guitar for Elvis. Long time. In fact, Scotty Moore was inducted into the Memphis Music Hall of Fame way later than he should have been. Because I was at the induction ceremony. It was the same time that Justin Timberlake was inducted. Jimmy Fallon was there to give the speech for Justin Timberlake and induct him into the Memphis Music Hall of Fame. And then accepting the honor on behalf of Scotty Moore was none other than Rolling Stones legend Keith Richards. So Keith Richards was there. And Keith Richards was talking about when he was a kid growing up over across the pond in Great Britain or in the UK, England. They would listen to BBC, and they would listen to Elvis on the BBC. And he said all the other kids wanted to be like Elvis. He goes, I was listening to Scotty Moore. So Scotty Moore is one of those guys. He's like guy behind the guy, right? So you got Scotty Moore and, you know, later it was like Steve Cropper and those guys. But I don't know the other name. Who was it?
12: Oh, yeah. In the back of the card, it says Bill Black.
0: I would not have gotten that in a million years, but I only needed one. I only needed one.
12: That's all you needed.
0: Scotty Moore. Were they Jordanaires? Because Elvis's band was the Jordanaires at one point. But I don't know if Scotty Moore and who was it, Bud Black? Bill Black?
12: Yeah, Bill Black.
0: Bill Black. All right. Cool. One. Hey, one for four.
12: Not bad. Not bad.
0: All right. Well, not good, but I got
12: not
0: two
12: good,
0: more.
12: Not good. Yeah, you got two more starting okay, with Potpourri.
0: Bill Black. What a great name that is.
12: What physical handicap plagued W.C. Handy in his later years?
0: Physical handicap?
12: Yes.
0: W.C. Handy.
12: You do know who W.C. Handy is, right?
0: Yeah, Handy Park. I got it. W.C. Handy suffered from an amputated leg.
12: No.
0: Peg leg Handy.
12: It's not. It's not.
0: No? Not peg leg?
12: I would have been. He probably would have preferred that over what he really got.
0: Oh, erectile dysfunction?
12: No, not that either. Blindness. He went blind. And the card actually says Handy lost his sight, gained it, and then lost it again. So he lost it twice.
0: Man, that'll give you the blues.
12: Yeah.
0: He was a blues man. Imagine that. You lose your sight. You're like, oh, man, I can mine this for days. There's always like a blind guy. That was part of being a blues man. It was blind Mississippi Morris. All kinds of guys. I wonder how late in his life he lost his sight and how. Then how did he get it back? And then it goes away again. Oh, man, what an emotional roller coaster. Had no idea that W.C. Handy at any point was blind in his life.
12: So W.C. Handy experienced failing eyesight throughout his life, but became permanently and totally blind after a severe accidental fall from a Harlan subway station platform in 1943. That sucks.
0: Did he get his sight back after that?
12: So here's what happened. Handy battled vision problems since he was a young man and briefly lost his sight around World War I before partially regaining it, then permanently lost it when he fell into the subway track in 1943.
0: Was he trying to get around? I guess maybe he was. He didn't have a handler?
12: Maybe. I don't know.
0: That sucks. That's terrible. Oh, God bless W.C. Handy. All right. And you know what? I don't know. What would you rather have, blindness or a peg leg?
12: I'd rather have a peg leg.
0: Okay. But it would have to be a peg leg. You couldn't have like a cool...
12: yeah, I know what you're saying. Yeah.
0: Yeah. You can't have...
12: Like a robot leg?
0: No. It's not. It's going to be a peg. Like an actual peg.
12: I'd still rather have a peg.
0: You'd rather have your leg amputated than to be blind?
12: Yes. Yeah. I want to see everything.
0: Yeah, I know. Being blind is a hardship for sure. But I guess you probably wouldn't do a lot of running if you were blind. Blind Barry probably needs to check in here. And he can let us know. Because there's a lot of great technology. Blind Barry watches movies. Blind Barry's got somebody named Pam who drives him around. Blind Barry lives a great life, despite being blind, and he's very open about it, and so we can always ask him questions about that. I don't know. I'll get back to you. What do you think? 683-0989. Would you choose blindness, or would you choose a peg leg? And by peg leg, I mean like a pirate. No prosthetic. No blades. Nothing.
12: Not even
0: elaborate.
12: Like a tennis ball at the bottom of the peg?
0: Just you can modify the peg leg however you see fit.
12: Okay, okay.
0: But it will be like a table leg.
12: Okay.
0: All right. Let's move on to our final. I can go 2 for 6 is the best I can do.
12: One more sports talk. When Richard Williamson took the coaching reins in 1975 at Memphis State, whom did he replace? What's the name of the coach he replaced?
0: Richard Williamson. Dick Williamson. He took the place in 1975 of...
12: For the sport of football.
0: Oh, football. Rex Dockery?
12: No, not a bad guess, but incorrect.
0: Rex Dockery is probably later than that, right? I don't know. Who was it?
12: It was Fred Pancoast.
0: No idea. None.
10: Wrong, sir.
0: All right.
10: Wrong.
0: 1 for 6, a very attainable goal.
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21: How could a ragtag navy over four centuries ago stand against the might of an empire? And what secret weapon did they possess that would turn the tide of a forgotten yet crucial conflict? October 7th, 1571, a combined Christian fleet of Spanish, papal, and Italian vessels, known as the Holy League, set out to meet the feared forces of the Ottoman Empire off the shores of the Greek town of Lepanto. The latter army had already massacred garrisons on the nearby island of Cyprus and set its sights on further European domination. Understanding what lied at stake, Pope Pius V armed his Holy League with the prayers of countless faithful Christians. And these prayers, fortunately, did not fall upon deaf ears. Shortly before contact was made with Ottoman vessels, the wind suddenly shifted in favor of the Holy League. And in the course of just 5 hours, an unstoppable empire was forced to retreat with nearly half of its ships and sailors destroyed. The success of the Holy League at the Battle of Lepanto has been credited to divine intervention and is still celebrated today by Christians worldwide on a day known as Our Lady of Victory. Destiny dances on a delicate thread, and the world we see today has been shaped by the fruits of many more forgotten battles.
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1: Daria Albinger history at the Kentucky Derby. Well, Golden Tempo won the Run for the Roses at 23-1 odds. And Sherry Devereaux became the first female trainer to win the Run for the Roses. Next up, the Preakness and the Belmont Stakes. Travelers with tickets on Spirit Airlines are scrambling today to book alternative flights now that the discount carrier's gone out of business. Florida Congressman Byron Donalds tells Fox News he was not surprised to see this happen.
14: You have them trying to find a merger, then trying to find a bailout. The company was not going in the right direction for quite some time. We all know that. Recent jet fuel prices didn't bring the end of Spirit. That's something that's been happening for quite some time.
1: About 17,000 employees were laid off. Other budget airlines are now asking the federal government for help. 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
11: Impossible Trivia Tuesday!
0: All right, this is round two. Josh Rivera will be answering the questions, if he can. These questions are no joke. The cards are difficult. They're from 1987, covering all kinds of trivia about Memphis and the state of Tennessee. Let's see. I want to make sure that this card has not been asked before. Yeah, I think that we got a good card here. It has been chosen at random. So, Josh Rivera, the mark to meet or exceed is one. I believe I got one whole question in round number one. And so this is a... Oh, I just dropped the cards. This is a very doable for you. All right. So are you ready?
2: Yeah, man. Did you drop my card?
0: No, I dropped all the cards.
2: All the cards? That sucks.
0: All the rest of them. No, but they didn't scatter out too bad. They just took a spill. We're fine. Everything's good. Your first category is around the town. What is the largest island in the 2,500-mile stretch of the Mississippi?
2: The largest island? Honestly, I didn't even... Well, I knew there were some islands, I guess. I'll say... Jake, you there? You're picking up... Okay. I don't really know any islands that are in the Mississippi anyway, to be honest. I got to really think about this one. I know about some islands?
0: I don't know. Do you?
2: Okay, well, considering Memphis, I'll say Mud Island.
0: Did Mud Island exist? Oh, no, not a bad guess, but...
2: What?
0: We're looking for President's Island.
2: Ah, oh, I know President's Island.
0: You know President's Island? That's the largest. I didn't know it was the largest, but it is the largest island. So, 0-1. Moving on to your next category, Josh Rivera, which is taking care of business. Little business question for you. What is the oldest Catholic church in Memphis?
2: I feel like I know this. I'm going to say, St. Michael's, but that's a school.
0: Correct.
2: And you talk about
0: also,
2: Bishop
0: It's
2: Burr.
0: Also a church, too.
2: It's also a church?
0: Yeah.
2: I'm going to say St. Mary's. St. Mary's Catholic Church.
0: Show me St. Mary's Catholic Church.
2: It's not St. Mary's?
0: No. No, it's not.
2: Is it St. Peter?
0: Ooh, it is.
2: It is. It was between those two.
0: St. Peter's Cathedral. We were looking for St. Peter's Cathedral, but you went with St. Mary's, which is wrong, sir.
25: Wrong, sir. Wrong.
0: 0-2. Oh, some gratuitous buzzing. All right, your third question comes from the second M category, which is heritage. Let's go. What Tennessean won the Nobel Peace Prize?
2: I'll say famous Tennessean, but I'll say Harold Ford Sr.
0: No, the Nobel Peace Prize? You think Harold Ford Sr. won the Nobel Peace Prize?
3: He was a politician. I don't know.
0: Is Cordell Hull.
2: Oh, I know that name. Okay.
0: Cordell Hull, American politician and diplomat who served as the United States Secretary of State.
3: Oh, he's a politician, too. So it wasn't that.
0: Yeah, he's a politician, Ryan. He was born in Olympus, Tennessee. Well, we got to move on here to your next category, the PH category, which is diversion. What bar replaced Fantasia on Madison?
2: So, like a famous Memphis bar?
0: Well, I mean, it replaced Fantasia on Madison, so just name a bar on Madison that may have replaced Fantasia.
2: Yeah, I'll say, God, I don't even know, to be honest. On Madison, I don't even know if this is on Madison, but I'll say, what's that one your aunt used to work at that didn't like Elvis?
0: No, that was my grandmother.
2: That was your grandma.
0: That was the Chiska Hotel.
2: Oh, no, that's okay. That's a hotel then. Yep. I'll say Ernestine and Hazel's. I don't know. I don't even think that was around at the time.
0: It's not on Madison.
2: Okay, is that on Madison?
0: No.
2: I don't have a guess, man. I'm blank here. I'm drawing a blank here.
0: The New Zinnies.
2: I wouldn't have got that anyway.
0: The New Zinnies. They mean Zinnies East? Because that's closed. I don't know. It says the New Zinnies, which I frequented Zinnies in college. That was one of our college hangouts. And also, it was right across the street from the Dragon China Buffet, where we would eat manly piles of Chinese food.
2: There was a Chinese buffet in downtown Memphis at one point?
0: In Midtown. Yeah, in Midtown. Okay. Right across from Zinnies, actually. It's called the Dragon China. We would go in there, $5, and we would just pile up as much General Tso's hot chicken, pepper steak, anything and everything. We would have contests, essentially, to see who could consume more manly piles of Chinese food from the Dragon China Buffet. All right. You, sir, are 0 for 4, and you need just one out of the next two. Your next category is I. That's potpourri. Posh is the name of an exclusive shop at the Peabody. What is the derivation of that word?
2: The derivation, like the origin of that?
0: Yeah, posh? Do you know the origin of posh?
2: No, posh? I mean, is it an acronym? Could be...
0: Yeah, that's...
2: Yeah?
0: I mean, sure, yeah. I'll tell you on the card, it's an acronym. But if you don't know what the acronym is, like I know this, my buddy Dave told me this a long time ago, but I don't even know if it's true or not, but this is the explanation on the card.
2: Man, I don't even know what posh could stand for. I'll say posh, Peabody on...
0: No.
2: Let me finish.
0: Posh, well, you were already wrong. This is a story I heard as well. I didn't know it was true or not. I thought it was just kind of like a tall tale. Posh was the reservations made by the upper echelon passengers on ships. It's a maritime thing where to be out of the sun or to be on a preferred side of the boat, you would get port out in the starboard home. So you would ride port side out in the starboard home, and that was posh, P-O-S-H. So that's where it's derived from. If you were a rich person, if you were a posh person, you know, if you were in the upper crust, the accommodations would be port out starboard home.
2: Oh, okay.
0: To be on the side of the ship that I guess you weren't, you know, getting burned up by the sun or something like that. I don't know. I don't even know if it's true or not, but that's what's on the card, and you did not know that. All right. Your final chance.
2: Sorry, the final question.
0: To tie.
2: All right.
0: Sports talk. As of 1986, who handles play-by-play for the Chicks on the radio?
2: Man, I have no idea. For the Memphis Chicks? Come on.
0: Yes. Yeah. Well, I don't know if you know.
2: I'll say in the 1980s, I'll say my old buddy Dave Woloshin. I'll say that.
0: No, that was not Not correct. But it was a fine guess, I mean, as far as what you know. It was also not Big Jack Eaton, which I probably would have guessed Big Jack Eaton.
2: I would have said that too.
0: But it was not Big Jack Eaton. It was a fellow named Hal Fogelman, which I think maybe he was related to the owner of the Chicks, Avron B. Fogelman, who then became part owner, majority owner of the Kansas City Royals. So
2: I got a text from Tim Van Horn. He tried to help me out, and he still got it wrong.
0: What did he say?
2: He said Tom Stocker.
0: Not Tom Stocker. Hal Fogelman, which I think that they kept in the family. I think Avron was like, Hal, you do play-by-play? And Hal's like, hell yeah, let's go. Hell yeah. All right, there you have it. An offer for you.
4: 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They talk to us like we're a bunch of idiots. You know, you've seen them. Hey, guys, you know, take this pill. 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
21: If your world was thrown into darkness, how would you feel if someone offered you a light? Countless souls with visual impairments have profited from the toil of one such savior. Paris, 1821. 12-year-old Louis Braille has the privilege of attending the Royal Institute for Blind Youth after a childhood accident robbed him of his vision. At the time, communication for the blind was limited and cumbersome, a problem which the prodigy Braille sought to refine after being introduced to the work of retired French captain Charles Barbier. Known as night writing, Barbier devised an alphabet of cells with 12 raised dots that could be read by soldiers without lighting a fire that would alert enemies to their position. Hoping to make his alphabet more user-friendly, Braille reduced the number of dots to 6, which made it easier to decipher a letter with a single finger, and even adapted his system to be used in music and mathematics, all of which he completed before his 16th birthday. While impressed with his work, Braille would not be accepted until after the titular inventor's death in 1852, at the age of 43. But the fruits of his labor have since brought the light of learning to countless blind people worldwide.
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6: 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Matt Murphy, Fox News.
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0: Collect all the bizarre and unusual stories that come across the wire, and we put them on the wheel of weird. We spin the wheel, and we got all these topics on the wheel, and wherever it lands, we will share a story that corresponds with said topic. Now, Josh Rivera, what is on the wheel this week?
2: Here we go. We got Prison Break. We got Go Fetch, Manphibian, Bad Luck Brian, Pack-a-Punch, and Burn This Way.
7: Give it a big spin!
0: Where do we,
2: We got Manphibian.
0: Manphibian, man. Here we go. Representatives in Ohio have introduced a bill to name a shadowy 4-foot-tall creature called Frogman as the state's official cryptid. What is a cryptid? Is that like cryptozoology? Cryptid? Representatives Gene Schmidt, a Republican from Loveland, and Tristan Rader, a Democrat from Lakewood, introduced bipartisan legislation earlier this month to name Loveland Frogman as the state's official cryptid, citing the mythical amphibious critter's contributions to society.
2: Don't you know a frogman?
0: I don't know. I know a wolfman.
2: Wolfman, that's who I'm thinking of.
0: Wolfman, he's a different guy. But a frogman, I think that Paul Stack, he might qualify as a frogman. The bill is about showcasing our communities, says Representative Rader. The Loveland frog is uniquely Ohio. It reflects the stories we tell, the places we're proud of, and the creativity that makes our state worth celebrating. The lore of the Loveland Frogman began in 1955 with a 4-foot-tall bipedal anomaly with leathery skin and a frog-like face was supposedly spotted by a businessman in the Little Miami River. The humanoid frog, which was given a six-pack in recreations, was reportedly spotted again in a similar location in 1972 by police officers, including former cop Mark Matthews. Matthews, who claimed to have shot Loveland Frogman, told WCPO over 40 years later that the story was a hoax and the creature he wounded was actually a sickly iguana. Why did he shoot the Why would he try to shoot the Frogman? After a series of additional supposed sightings, the city of Loveland fully embraced the cryptid by naming the mythical amphibian the city's mascot and hosting an annual Frogman Festival. The cryptozoological mystery has inspired books, documentaries, local festivals, artwork, merchandise, local tourism, and a cryptid enthusiasts and researchers, and has contributed to the local economy, creative culture, and unique cultural identity and oral history of this state. All right. I know that I got a buddy named Kid Chris. He works at a radio station in Cincinnati called WEBN, and they have a frog mascot. It's like just a frog. I don't know if it's a frog man. Remember that back in the day, all the DJs had frog names.
2: I don't remember that.
0: Yeah, it was Froggy 94. It used to be a country station, and they all had frog names like Tadpole, and what else did they have? I'm trying to think of the other clever names they had for the DJs. They were all frog related, like Jumping Jack Flash or something, or Frogger. They all had goofy amphibious names. So amphibious, I'm trying to think. I remember Tadpole was one of them. I'm trying to think of the others. You know who would know? Daryl Argo, Tim Van Horn, all those guys. They would know. They would remember. Rob Ribbits, things like that. All right, talking about majestic creatures, the Clydesdales. I got tickets to Barbecue Fest to see the Budweiser Clydesdales for name drop. Give me a call, 683-0989 now.
12: What's your name, dude?
8: Nation of Jake's 5 o'clock name drop.
12: Drop?
0: Say it! All right, Josh Rivera, who's our contestant for name drop this afternoon?
2: First up, we got Dirk.
0: Dirk. What's going on, Dirk? Dirk.
13: Hey, what's up?
0: What's going on, man?
13: Yeah, just had some leaves clogging up some drains in a couple of spots, yeah, but not too bad.
0: Mm-hmm. Bluff City gutters, clog-free gutter system. Call them. Give them a call. Let them know. Are you ready to play?
13: I'm ready.
0: All right, we're all counting on you. This is for the Clydesdales. Here we go.
15: Any regime willing to kill 35,000, and we think it might be more, 45,000 of their own citizens in cold blood, would most certainly be willing to use the most dangerous weapon in the world, especially as history teaches us, when a nation says they will do something, you ought listen. And when they chant death to America or death to Israel, if they got that nuclear weapon, history tells us they might use it.
0: All right, Dirk, for tickets to Barbecue Fest to see those beautiful Clydesdales, drop that name.
13: Is that Pete Hegseth, the Secretary of War?
12: Drop?
0: That is correct. You are correct. Any idea why Pete Hegseth is in the news?
13: I do not know. Haven't plugged into the news.
0: Well, he is on Capitol Hill. There are some hearings. He is making his pitch for the budget for the Pentagon. The defense budget, they're looking for $1.5 trillion, which seems like a lot of money. Does that mean it does? I think it was like $827 million, and now they're looking at $1.5 trillion. However, Dirk, any idea how that stacks up with presidents in the past?
13: That's probably half a billion more.
0: Yeah. However, you can't look at it that way. You got to look at it by GDP, percentage of GDP. Now, we know that Donald Trump has been asking NATO to up their contributions to their defense via NATO. So he's been saying, you guys got to get up to 5% GDP. That's what the United States is doing with $1.5 trillion. So if you do some comps here, because $1.5 trillion seems like a lot of money. And Dirk, if you ask normal people, like people who don't know anything, normal people, like regular, like normies, you ask them, what do you think we spend the most on? They'll say, oh, defense. Oh, it's the military. The military spending's out of control. That's not even close to true. I think that, 8% of the budget, 10% maybe, is defense spending. But if you want to compare, $1.5 trillion today versus a year's past, here we have from Lucas Tomlinson of Fox News. President Trump wants to spend $1.5 trillion on defense next year, or about 5% of GDP, something he has asked all the NATO allies to do. During the Reagan buildup, the U.S. spent 6% of GDP on defense. And how about this? Jimmy Carter's smallest defense budget was 4.5% of GDP. So this is only 0.5% more than what Jimmy Carter's smallest defense budget was. And given that we're asked to bankroll Ukraine, we got this situation with Iran that needed to be dealt with, it doesn't seem like that is too big an ask. However, what do we know, Dirk? If it's Donald Trump and Pete Hegseth asking for it?
13: Oh, we can't have that.
0: No, we can give it
13: all the prod, but not to that, right?
0: Absolutely not. Yeah. So I would love to live in a world, Dirk, where like Doge was actually able to go and do all the things. How did Doge miss all this fraud, the federal fraud, like we're seeing with the daycares in Minnesota and the hospices in California? How did big balls in them miss
13: many
0: that?
13: People with their, I think there's too many people with their finger in the pie on both sides of the aisle.
0: Well, no, there's definitely that. I mean, there's absolutely that. But I guess maybe those guys with Doge, maybe they were too smart for their own good. You know, he brought in all these computer guys and analysts. But really what it took was this dude, Nick Shirley, and a camera. Isn't that something?
13: One guy, right?
0: Yeah, one guy who was curious about some things he was told. Like, I get told things all the time. I'm being told that the same kind of daycare fraud is happening all throughout Memphis and the Mid-South. But all it takes is somebody who's motivated, who goes out and then shakes the trees to figure all this out. Dirk, congratulations. You're going to go check out
13: Thank
0: the
13: you.
0: Clydesdales, man. You get to reconnect with those horses, man. It'd be like old times.
13: Hey, Jake, solve one thing for me.
0: Yeah.
13: And Top Gun 2?
0: Yeah.
13: Who was the enemy?
0: It was Iran.
13: You sure?
0: I mean, it seemed like it. It seemed like it was a nondescript hostile regime with weapons that we needed to destroy. Did you notice that entire plan was just from Star Wars?
13: Was it?
0: Yeah, if you look at
13: I never
0: like,
13: figured out who the enemy was, right? It's just the enemy, right?
0: Well, who was the enemy in the first Top Gun?
13: Oh, I think it was, wasn't it North Korea?
0: No, I think it was the Russians.
13: It was an actual named enemy.
0: It was supposed to be Russia, but But they made it up. It was just some kind of MIGs. Oh, the MIGs.
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